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4: I said, sorry to do this to you, but we're going to have to journey down to the Middle East. They said, why? I said, because Iran is going to have a nuclear weapon if we don't stop them.
5: Director of National Intelligence Tulsi Gabbard is resigning after her husband is diagnosed with bone cancer. Fox's David Spunt is in D.C.
6: Gabbard posted a copy of the letter that she wrote to President Trump. Speaking of her husband, she said he faces major challenges in the coming weeks and months at this time. I must step away from public service to be by his side and fully support him through this battle.
5: Aaron Lucas will serve as acting director after Gabbard leaves. America's listening. Fox News.
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8: From the Weather Center, overnight will be overcast with a low of 43. On Saturday, expect partial sunshine with a chance of a thundershower in spots during the afternoon and a high of 68. Saturday night will be partly cloudy with a low of 46. Sunday will bring partly sunny skies and pleasant conditions with a high of 77. Monday will be partly sunny and pleasant, becoming breezy in the afternoon with a high of 78. I'm AccuWeather meteorologist Jason Caterina for AM 1460 and FM 101.1, The Answer.
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13: Welcome to Seculo. It's Friday. We're kicking off what is, for a lot of people, a holiday weekend, if you will, as Memorial Day will be celebrated on Monday. A really good way to start our 250th celebration of America, I think, is to remember those who gave the ultimate sacrifice and died while serving our nation. Of course, Memorial Day on Monday. For a lot of people, we know you're going to have the day off. A lot of people will be, kind of kicking off summer that way. But I think it's a good reminder, again, as we head into a summer, really celebrating America, that this is a proper way to kind of kick off your, if you want to say, celebrations by remembering those who, again, paid that ultimate price for our freedoms and for our safety here in America.
15: That's right, Logan. And as I think we reflect on this, not just remembering those that have given that ultimate sacrifice, but also just the foundations of this country itself.
13: Sure.
15: This is a good time. I encourage you, read the Declaration of Independence as many times as you can this year, but start now if you haven't yet, because we've heard already the way the media will try to spin things. They were trying to push back on Speaker of the House Mike Johnson for just quoting the Declaration of Independence. We've strayed so far in so many areas of this country from the foundations that that the founders really believed and wanted to happen, and the way that we could thrive as a country, that I think as much as we can, getting back to that, it's an important thing.
16: You know, and to pivot to what we're talking about a bit today, as we were going off the air yesterday, there was a big press conference that was happening in Minnesota about specifically the fraud scandal that has really rocked the country in general. But the details of what's coming out of these investigations, and remember, it is very easy. I know a lot of you say nothing ever gets done. There's, you know, we move on. I always say the media does move on very quickly, and we forget about these topics that become a dominant news story every day. But we've seen out of the Trump administration, and now we can say we saw it after, you know, there was RFK Jr. there. There was Dr. Oz there. A lot of people involved directly. They are still working on these cases, and it is bigger than I think anyone could imagine.
15: That's right. And as they continue to prosecute these cases, it not only is going to put an end to those individuals committing this fraud, but hopefully serve as a deterrent to those that continue or think, maybe I should defraud the United States. Yesterday, it was announced 15 individuals had been indicted for over $90 million in alleged healthcare fraud. It was a scheme in Minnesota, and it saw even things like $40 million worth of fraud that was targeted to programs that were supposed to help children and families with autism. So not only did they steal from the taxpayers, but that money wasn't going to families that needed it and could use that to help live and thrive in America. They were stealing that from children that need it.
16: Yeah, don't think of this as some sort of like Robin Hood scenario where, you know, there's fraud happening, but maybe that's good because the government is doing, you know. No, these are people who were going after specifically people that needed this money, diverting it to places it should not be going, and doing it to the tune of millions and millions and millions of dollars. When we get back, we are also going to give you a bit of a recap of all the incredible work that we have been doing, all of the great segments that we've had over the last week, so you're not going to want to miss that. That is here, again, on ACLJ.org, on YouTube, Rumble, however you get your podcast, we are there. 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Well, I know, you know, I don't really like saying that anymore. 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
16: ever gets done. But you know what? It looks like there's actually movement happening. So when you get distracted by what's happening in media coverage and you think nothing's happening, remember there are people working behind the scenes. And that's what we're able to see out of Minnesota. Will, let's give an update.
15: That's right. There is an assistant attorney general for fraud enforcement, Colin McDonald, giving a press conference right now. Right behind him is RFK Jr., the Health and Human Services Secretary, as well as you see
16: Dr. Oz,
15: who's the Medicaid and Medicare administrator. Here's what we're seeing. 15 individuals have been indicted for over $90 million in alleged health care fraud scheme in Minnesota. This is a sweeping FBI investigation with the DOJ. It is two of the largest Medicaid fraud cases ever charged in that district. It has seven additional Medicaid programs that were used in this fraud. This is all from a tweet from the director of the FBI. Minnesota public health care resources were defrauded to the tune of tens of millions of dollars, targeting programs such as housing stabilization services, child care, Medicaid programs, individualized home supports, as well as a scheme worth over $40 million that targeted early intensive developmental and behavioral intervention. That's a program meant to help children that have autism. And they were using that to siphon $40 million from taxpayers. You start to see this, and we've seen it in California, see more and more out of Minnesota. That's where even today, the defendant that was in the Feeding Our Future that was charged with $250 million of fraud was just sentenced to 41 and a half years in prison. The amount of fraud in our healthcare system, people on the left that pushed so hard for Obamacare and that said that was such a great program, when the reality of what Obamacare did to get more people insured was expand Medicaid, that was the largest amount of people that got coverage under it. What do we see now? Where is all the fraud? It's in Medicaid. It was that expansion without the proper guardrails on it that has led to them stealing taxpayer dollars to billions of dollars. And here's the other problem with it. Everyone else is suffering. It's not just taking your taxpayer dollars. It's this entire program that has created a way that's driving up every single person's healthcare costs. When people say healthcare is unaffordable in this country, it's not just because of the way the insurance system works and we need tort reform, things of that nature, which we've been saying for a long time. It has exploded exponentially because of the ways that fraud is so easily done. And therefore, all these insurance companies have to raise their rates. The prices of things have to go up. It's not just taking your hard-earned taxpayer dollars. It's hitting you twice because every single person's health care costs are skyrocketing. And it all goes back to one thing, and that is the disaster that was Obamacare.
16: Yeah, absolutely. I do want to take some phone calls if we can. Let's go to William, who's calling in California. William, go ahead.
0: Yeah, thank you for taking my call. Yeah, in regards to the lady who disguised the, all the things she took and all the documents as cake recipes and such. And I know you're being polite when you say, well, she probably didn't know what was going on or what she was doing. Yes, she did. I'm 83 years old. I've been around a long time. The people I've met in my lifetime, it's unbelievable. She knew exactly what she was doing. She wouldn't have tried to disguise them in the first place.
16: Well, I want to clarify. I don't think we ever said that.
15: 100% agree with you. Actually, we said exactly what you're saying. And Jordan even said, she's an attorney. She was a managing assistant U.S. attorney in the Southern District of Florida. She knew exactly what she was doing. It makes it that much worse because as a high-up attorney in the DOJ, and even the content of what it was, she knew the consequences of it, as well as it shows that intent that she renamed the files. If she didn't know what she was doing, I just forwarded it to my personal email address. No big deal. No, she knew exactly what she was doing. She renamed the files in order to conceal the contents thereof. So I agree with you 100%, William.
16: Yeah, William, thank you for calling.
15: She knew.
16: And thanks for watching on YouTube. Again, let's go to Leslie, who's calling in Virginia. Leslie is an ACLJ champion. Leslie, you're on the air.
1: Hello. Yes. ACL champion and Zionist. So I'm going to kind of avoid going to Texas. But what I wanted to tie in what you're saying today with what you said, I think it was Monday or Tuesday. If you believe the premise that our rights come from man and man's law, then you can justify what she's saying in Texas. You can justify the segregation laws, the Jim Crow laws of the 1960s. But if you believe that your rights come from the Creator, then you have to believe that all men are created equal and have certain rights, and nobody can take those away. No man can take those away.
15: I think that's an exactly great analysis of what we talked about earlier when Katie Turr said, was trying to call out the Speaker of the House and saying, is he putting God above the Declaration of Independence? And the entire premise of, if we stray from how the founders set this up, then you are correct. If laws come from government, if rights come from government, then that is at the political whim of the fickle government. But in reality, because they come from God, and if we hold fast to that, then our country can course correct when it has not lived up to those principles. As you mentioned, segregation, the history that we have in this country where we didn't live up to what our principles are, you can course correct as long as you're going back to that same principle that all men are created equal and that they are endowed by their Creator with certain unalienable rights, being life, liberty, and the pursuit of happiness. So yes, we need to course correct back to the foundation.
16: We can try to take Eric in Pennsylvania. Eric, go ahead. Watch it on Salem News Channel. We got about a minute left, Eric.
2: Yeah, my comment is that the left is so anti-Semitic, they hurt themselves. Kamala Harris should have picked Shapiro for vice president.
16: Yeah.
2: I'm not saying they would have won unless you got laryngitis, but they'd have been much closer. You know, and it just makes no sense. Shapiro's running for governor. They might not go out and vote for him because he's Jewish. It's crazy.
16: Look, Eric, I'm not sure about the one comment there, but the rest of it, I think you're right. And we know it was pretty much stated in her book and some of the books saying that Spivily Shapiro was not picked with a concern because he was Jewish. And look, again, like I said, social media would tell you that that was the right move. But you know what didn't? The votes in Kentucky. You know what's looking like it's not going to be? The Democrats who are going to stand up against what's going on in Texas because they know it could mean a political end for them. And they also maybe have some, you know, moral backbone, hopefully. All right. And that is also why the work of the ACLJ continues as well. I want to give you an opportunity right now as we are headed to the end of this segment to not only support the work of the ACLJ, because remember that all of this content that you see here, whether that's our media side, we're covering breaking news items, of course, the legal side as well. You saw Jordan yesterday, Washington, D.C., swearing in members of our legal team into the United States Supreme Court. This is all active. This is all happening right now only because people like you support the work of the ACLJ, and it happens in many different ways. It happens if you want to financially support, which we really appreciate. You can become an ACLJ champion, or if you even just want to get involved in what we're doing here. The ACLJ continues on working. And you can even be a part of our petitions. You can be a part of what we take to, whether it's to the Congress, to the Senate, what we take to the Supreme Court of the United States. And right now, we've got a brand new petition I want you to be involved in. I want you to go to ACLJ.org right now. That is ACLJ.org. And you can sign the petitions. It's free. There's not any sort of paywall here. The ACLJ, no paywall here. Unlike some of the fraud that's happening in Minnesota, there's no none of that funding issues happening. But it only happens because people like you support. So while you're there and you're signing a petition, while you're reading the incredible documents that our ACLJ team has put together, when you're getting involved or reading a blog or a news story that our team has put together, I want you to consider supporting the work of the ACLJ. Because again, none of it happens without you. We want to always remain without a paywall. There's a lot of other organizations like ours. They put a lot of the content back behind something you got to log into. It's confusing. It's hard to share. 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I'm going to ask you to do something. 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
16: And right now you're trying to listen in to what we're talking about here. But I'm encouraging you, if you want to be on the air, it's a great time to call in, 1-800-684-3110.
15: I have a question that may get people to call.
16: Okay.
15: Do you think that James Comey is setting the stage for himself to run for president? We know he's got an indictment over his head that's lingering over that Instagram
16: post.
15: Like,
16: that hasn't stopped people from running for president.
15: That's fair, but, you know, say that all gets cleared up. Do you think he is setting the stage?
16: Fair enough.
15: He has written that book, A Higher Loyalty, Truth, Lies, and Leadership. That came out years ago. But that was the kind of presidential-style book that people write. We now hear him saying things like, hold out two more years and we can rebuild. That is a call to action. And he has been doing a lot of media.
16: If we're whispering it, other people are talking about
15: right.
16: it. Look, I think that you got to understand. I don't want to act like we are some political prognosticators. If that thought has ever entered our mind, I will assure you that that has entered the mind in the conversation of not just James Comey, but the people surrounding him and the people approaching him. The amount of people that I know have been approached in real life by real, you know, whether it's political action committees or whatever it may be, with the effort to get them to run for president. One, you'd be surprised at the people who have been approached to try to have that, you know, good run. But I guarantee you, when there's movies being made about you, when there's conversations being had, you're in that mix. You're in that mix. I'm not saying that he has plans for it. I'm not saying it's even on the docket for him. But where you're right, when you're doing media, unsolicited media in some ways, when you're not out there promoting a product, you're not out there promoting something current. Sure, he could say he's currently trying to defend himself against
15: the court of public opinion.
16: In the indictment.
15: Right.
16: But why? Why does that matter? Why does it matter? One, we know he loves television. We know he loves to talk on camera. Nothing wrong with that. It's a commendable thing. We know he loves to meddle around with what's happening in politics, especially around election season. So whether that's midterms, whether that is the presidential season, we know he loves to get himself in the mix. So that's not shocking, to say the least. However, I do think even if it's not him running for president, that there are bigger aspirations. What that looks like, again, this is not an older guy. This is a guy who's 65. He is 15 years younger than the current president of the United States. Okay? Remember, put that into your brain right now. Okay? Between Joe Biden and President Trump, we were talking about presidents who were in their 80s. Barack Obama was an outlier. George W. Bush was an outlier. Really, our whole initial generation. It's a lot of been older people. And of course, now we are seeing, if he's 65 now, you're talking about 67, that's kind of like prime age for what seems to be the preferred presidential candidate for a lot of people. I mean, Bernie Sanders was preferred for a lot of people. And
5: right.
16: I don't know where he is age-wise, but I will tell you, it's on the older side.
5: Right. So give us a call. What do you think? 1-800-684-3110. Is he going to try to play this rational centrist kind of role? I know that he has tried to become a hero to the left with all his actions he took against President Trump, even though he was despised by them for all the things he did to Hillary Clinton during that entire campaign. People forget about that. So what do you think? Do you think he's going to try to run? Give us a call. But there is some other things we need to update people on. That's a big victory because we filed last week. We told you at the Supreme Court last Thursday, urging the Supreme Court, do not take Virginia's request to put a hold on the state court's block of their referendum, which changed their congressional map, making it a 10-1 Democrat to Republican congressional map. The Supreme Court of the United States did just what we were asking and rejected the bid from the Democrats in Virginia, trying to get them to weigh in and allow their congressional map to move forward. We were talking about that. You never know what's going to happen at the Supreme Court, but that is one of the reasons why it's so important to file, why the ACLJ was able to jump on that and get a brief in what feels like record time to the Supreme Court saying, don't take this. One, you look at what the Supreme Court did. It was a state constitutional matter. You don't need to weigh in here. It was a very brief order, one sentence order. So it didn't go into rationale why or why they didn't take it. But we do know that, at least for now, is no longer a threat, that the way they changed the rules in Virginia, the way they said we're trying to make it fair, which fair to them meant completely rewriting it and taking away the voice of almost half of their state who votes conservatively, not progressively, not on the left. So they were trying to be fair by taking away their own people's voice. You also see what they're trying to do there, where since their new governor went in place, they are trying to disenfranchise the own state's votes even more by signing off on that interstate electoral college popular vote compact, which says that if they get to 270 electoral college votes, it doesn't matter how the people of their state vote anymore. They're only going to go with what the popular vote is. Virginia, consistently with the Democrats they have elected, are trying to take away the voice of Virginians. And that should concern not just the people in Virginia, and we know we have a lot of people listening from there, but everyone around the country, because we saw what Kamala Harris said last week, that there's no bad ideas. They thought that was a good enough messaging point, Logan, from that call, that on May 15th at 5:17 p.m., I got a fundraising email from Kamala Harris saying, if you've been looking for a way to fight back against Republicans cheating across this country, this is it. Look, we've got to fight fire with fire. These folks are playing to win, so we need to play to win too. They're ruthless, so we need to be ruthless too. When the stakes are this high, there are no bad ideas. It's time for us to talk about electoral college reform, Supreme Court reform and ethics, multi-member districts, statehood for D.C. and Puerto Rico, and more. What we saw is like a crazy talk saying, let's just throw everything out there. They thought was a good enough messaging point and clearly did well enough with enough people.
16: Yeah, it could be because people like us are talking about it.
5: But they're fundraising on it now, which means that enough people want that. That's scary. So you've either got Kamala Harris wanting to completely throw out our entire constitutional framework, or you've got James Comey, who thinks he's above it all at this point. We're going in a interesting trajectory here in the next few years.
16: Yeah, look, and we have a petition I want you to get involved in before we end this segment and head into the second half hour. We do have a few lines still open. Some of you have called in. Maybe you took Will's question, 1-800-684-3110, to get heard on the air today. But I am going to encourage you, as we head to break, some of you may lose us here. We have a new petition right now. It is directly involved with all the issues that we are talking about today. But really, you can get a part about it. You should read it. Read it in full. Make sure you're supportive. If you are, sign it right there. I think over 100,000 of you have done it already. Go to sign the petition. Scan the QR code you see on the screen or go to aclj.org/sign right now. 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And if you go to that aclj.org/sign, it is directly about James Comey. So you can get involved in that petition today. That's again at aclj.org right now. And again, all of that happens. All the work we do here, whether it's our legal work, whether it's our media work, none of it happens without you. None of it happens, by the way, at your cost. 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You're not going to get one of those pop-ups. 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We'll be right back in less than a minute.
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16: Welcome to Seculo. It's Friday. We're kicking off what is, for a lot of people, a holiday weekend, if you will, as Memorial Day will be celebrated on Monday. A really good way to start our 250th celebration of America, I think, is to remember those who gave the ultimate sacrifice and died while serving our nation. Of course, Memorial Day on Monday. For a lot of people, we know you're going to have the day off. A lot of people will be, kind of kicking off summer that way. But I think it's a good reminder, again, as we head into a summer, really celebrating America, that this is a proper way to kind of kick off your, if you want to say, celebrations by remembering those who, again, paid that ultimate price for our freedoms and for our safety here in America.
8: That's right, Logan. And as I think we reflect on this, not just remembering those that have given that ultimate sacrifice, but also just the foundations of this country itself.
16: Sure.
8: This is a good time. I encourage you, read the Declaration of Independence as many times as you can this year, but start now if you haven't yet, because we've heard already the way the media will try to spin things. They were trying to push back on Speaker of the House Mike Johnson for just quoting the Declaration of Independence. We've strayed so far in so many areas of this country from the foundations that the founders really believed and wanted to happen, and the way that we could thrive as a country, that I think as much as we can, getting back to that, it's an important thing.
16: You know, and to pivot to what we're talking about a bit today, as we were going off the air yesterday, there was a big press conference that was happening in Minnesota about specifically the fraud scandal that has really rocked the country in general. But the details of what's coming out of these investigations. And remember, it is very easy. I know a lot of you say nothing ever gets done. There's, you know, we move on. I always say the media does move on very quickly, and we forget about these topics that become a dominant news story every day. But we've seen out of the Trump administration, and now we can say we saw that after, you know, there was RFK Jr. there. There was Dr. Oz there. A lot of people involved directly. They are still working on these cases, and it is bigger than I think anyone could imagine.
9: That's right. And as they continue to prosecute these cases, it not only is going to put an end to those individuals committing this fraud, but hopefully serve as a deterrent to those that continue or think, maybe I should defraud the United States. Yesterday, it was announced 15 individuals had been indicted for over $90 million in alleged healthcare fraud. It was a scheme in Minnesota, and it saw even things like $40 million worth of fraud that was targeted to programs that were supposed to help children and families with autism. So not only did they steal from the taxpayers, but that money wasn't going to families that needed it and could use that to help live and thrive in America. They were stealing that from children that need it.
16: Yeah, don't think of this as some sort of like Robin Hood scenario where, you know, there's fraud happening, but maybe that's good because the government is doing, you know. No, these are people who are going after specifically people that needed this money, diverting it to places it should not be going, and doing it to the tune of millions and millions and millions of dollars. When we get back, we are also going to give you a bit of a recap of all the incredible work that we have been doing, all of the great segments that we've had over the last week, so you're not going to want to miss that. That is here, again, on ACLJ.org, on YouTube, Rumble, however you get your podcast, we are there. 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And I want to get you involved. You know, yesterday we talked about Jack Smith. We talked about, you know, the deep state. Well, I know, you know, I don't really like saying that anymore. I like to find, you know, phrases that are new and fresh, but I feel like we're on repeat when we hear Jack Smith, deep state, James Comey. 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
16: Headline right now, a lot of you are just joining us, and we always know that. The first segment of the show, if we're talking about our social media followers, those that watch us, whether on Facebook or maybe you watch us on YouTube or Rumble, a lot of times everyone tunes in the second segment. So we always have to kind of reset. So people ask that. They're like, Logan, you always repeat yourself after the first segment. Well, we know a lot of people rush in, but then a big, jump in within 5 minutes of starting. So we got to restart and really talk about James Comey, who's on Meet the Press, saying, if you are in one of these positions, hold tight, because we only got 2.5 more years and we're going to rebuild this thing in my image, essentially, is what he had to say. Let's hear again from James Comey, Byte 4.
7: If you're bragging about forcing out career prosecutors and agents because the president doesn't like a lawful investigation they conducted, something is seriously broken at the top. But I have great confidence in the people down below who are just trying to hang on. And I'm urging them, hang on 2.5 years, and then we can rebuild these institutions. But we need good people in those roles. America does.
16: Well, of course, we can all agree with the last segment of that, which is we need good people in those roles. America does. But that's not what he's talking about here.
11: And what is so frustrating when you hear him have airtime on Meet the Press and be able to go out there and share this message is that this is the man that sent agents into the White House to entrap people, to try and get information that could lead to prosecutions of a new administration back in early 2017. And when asked about it, it was like, "Why? Well, how did these agents end up there?" He said, "I sent them." He bragged about it. He bragged about being above the executive branch, outside of it. So when you hear all of the, we need an independent FBI, independent Department of Justice, this is what you get. You get unelected bureaucrats that feel like they are outside of the constitutional framework of the United States. He sent spies into the White House to try and get people. He leaked secret memos and notes, contemporaneous notes of his, to get a special counsel.
16: And remember, admitted these things. Like, not all of this is like...
11: bragged about it.
16: This isn't like hyperbole. It's hard to kind of go back in time and to think about it going, these aren't allegations. These are admissions. And again, like I said, not admissions of guilt, admissions of doing the right thing in his eyes.
11: Well, and then he goes on and continues this entire plot after he is fired by President Trump, and rightfully so. He continues, he tries to get the special counsel, is successful at that. A special counsel appears on the scene, Bob Mueller. And what we also know is that he was a big part of that intelligence community assessment, which completely rewrote history of what happened in 2016 under the eyes of James Comey and John Brennan and James Clapper to try and say that there was this Russia collusion narrative, which we know was a hoax. They tried to completely unseat a duly elected president of the United States. And now, fast forward, you take that entire first 4 years. He got rid of James Comey, but a lot of the rot was still there because it kind of put an entire holding pattern. When you had to go through all of the Bob Mueller special counsel issues, he couldn't do the reforms in the DOJ and at the FBI that needed to happen in the first 4 years. Yeah. We see Christopher Wray come in on the scene. And what did they do under Biden? They started targeting Christians, people of faith, sending spies into churches. And now you're hearing him in the second term say, hold on, we can get back to that business if you just wait 2 years, because the president, how dare he get rid of people at the FBI and clean house? How dare he get into this position where we can't do as we please as unelected bureaucrats?
16: I do think we do need to kind of reframe our thoughts and remember that he's not wrong in the sense that we are only 2 years away. And 2 years in your eyes as you get older, as you all know, is absolutely nothing. We are talking about months, really, 24 months until you have a new president, at least pretty close to decided, a few more months, like 30 months until there would be an election. And of course, we have midterms coming up in just a few months. Some of them already began. You've already seen some of the primaries. You've already seen all of this already happen. So to start thinking 2 years in the future, remember, when people start planning out their presidential campaigns, they start planning out a presidential campaign essentially before the last election, because the amount of money that has to be raised, the amount of things that have to get done to have a successful, even go at it, not necessarily a successful election, but to just have a good enough chance takes years and years of preparation. So when he's saying there's only 2.5 years, hold on. That is because the wheels are already in motion. There are things that we know. There are things we don't know. I don't like using the deep state words anymore. I feel like that starts to become not mean as much, specifically when you have a presidency like you do right now, administration right now. But there are people that are working behind the scenes within the parties that certainly probably could be labeled that. And we've actually got a way for you to get involved in that right now. We have a new petition. I want you to get, you know, just go to aclj.org/sign. You can read the whole text there. But we're not backing down. We know that this happens. We know that there are still people working behind the scenes to really undermine everything that you believe in, but also undermine the next few years. It's not just going to be whether or not whatever political party wins in the midterms. It is also setting up a very small window, because obviously, depending on how the midterms go, will really determine how the rest of this presidency goes. But even if it goes the way that you want it to go, we know how quickly the American people can go one way or the other. We know where, look, right now, probably where President Trump's approval ratings are right now, whether those are accurate or not. I think we've learned that with President Trump, the polls can never be trusted. But at least we know they feel like they have momentum going into the midterms. And don't be surprised if you feel like there is that momentum. And look, don't be surprised if in 2028, we are talking about a new president who is a Democrat. Look at the world you've grown up in. It has gone back and forth our entire lives. There's no reason to believe that the next go round will be any different.
9: Well, and once again, if you look at that and you say, you know, you hate the term deep state or feel like it, maybe it's played out because of what we have right now. But think about this. He's the one saying, hold on.
16: That's what I'm saying.
9: Yeah. But wait also on this. Guess what's happening today in court, federal court with the ACLJ? We're still fighting for documents about him sending those spies into the White House. There is a reason that it is 2026 and we have been fighting for the better part of a decade to get these documents. It's because someone doesn't want to give them out through the Freedom of Information Act. So today, we have our attorneys fighting for still outstanding documents about him sending spies in the White House. And I will remind you, this is from 2018 with Nicole Wallace and James Comey about this very issue, Byte 14.
0: How did that happen?
1: I sent them. Something I probably wouldn't have done or maybe gotten away with in a more organized investigation, a more organized administration, in the George W. Bush administration, for example, or the Obama administration. In both of those administrations, there was process. And so if the FBI wanted to send agents into the White House itself to interview a senior official, you would work through the White House counsel, and there'd be discussions and approvals and who would be there. And I thought, it's early enough, let's just send a couple guys over.
9: And that's him responding to the question from Nicole Wallace of, you look at this White House now, it's hard to imagine two FBI agents ending up in that room. How did that happen? And he says, I sent them. It's early enough. Let's send a couple guys over. That's what we're fighting to get documents on.
16: They're not
9: something
16: organized.
9: He admits to. And just even the fact that an FBI director thinks that's okay to go around and outside the chain of command in the executive branch and say, you know what, I'm going to send agents over because they're not going to be ready for this. That goes to show his book was called A Higher Loyalty. That higher loyalty is to himself. And he has been showing that the entirety of this public life ever since he tried to unseat the president of the United States. He tried to send agents in and spies in. That's why we're still fighting this. It seems ridiculous. And to some degree, it is that we still have to fight this. That we're still in court to get these documents. But when you sit there and you're like, maybe the deep state, you know, maybe that's played out. It's not, because we're still having to deal with it. And he's calling them to action in just a few short years.
16: Yeah, I mean, I see some comments coming through. They're like, Logan, wake up. You don't know what you're talking about. You know, I mean, I think that I'm being a pretty realist here. Okay, if you're talking about what a 2026 and a 2028 election's going to look like, there's no reason that your foot shouldn't be on the gas right now into figuring out what needs to be done. Do not rest on your laurels right now. You are dealing with a time in America where things are rough for a lot of people. And if you don't pay attention to how American people are reacting, if you're not really paying attention to the $4 plus in the middle America for gas prices and think that that's not going to drive a lot of people to vote one way or the other, or actually to motivate people to get out or not get out to vote, you got to be clear-eyed in this. Okay, I'm not going to tell you what you want to hear. I'm going to tell you what the truth is. Phone lines are open at 1-800-684-3110. We'll be right back.
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16: Turning faces in there, Will.
11: Are they so sad?
16: Very stressed out faces.
11: Why are they stressed?
16: Monday. Look, now there's some excitement. I've turned them all around. There's even some thumbs up from people. I can't see their faces. I think they're knowing. There's something happening in there.
11: Uh-oh. They're having a giggle fest in there.
16: Now they are. There wasn't a second ago, I assure you.
11: Yeah.
16: During the break, there was no giggling happening. But speaking of that, we got some phone lines open. 1-800-684-3110. We'll take some calls. These are all related to like war, so I guess it's not necessarily a giggle fest.
11: We do have one
16: fest.
11: About James. Comment about James Comey that came in
16: all
11: on
16: right.
11: Rumble.
16: It said, Comey, don't play that.
11: It said, this is from Rumble, said, Comey isn't radical enough for the current Democratic base. And I don't disagree with that, and that's also why a potential run from James Comey, I think, would be difficult. Because
16: you know, you say that, though.
11: He wouldn't be at home on the Republican side.
16: You say that, but then you look at Joe Biden, who at the time of his pre-Obama was a very, very moderate Democrat. The time during Obama was still a pretty moderate Democrat. You know, they elected as their president of the United States a very old, you know, white man. You know, if you want to really break it down, who had pretty moderate ideas, but was able to be controlled by the far left of the party. So you make a palatable candidate for your moderate Democrats. And then you swoop in with the people around them to really control what they're doing. The problem is, I don't think James Comey also is what I'd consider to be a moderate. I would actually put Joe Biden closer to that than where James Comey is.
11: I also don't think that James Comey would be controllable. I think he thinks right. He is the smartest man in the room, and that if he were to make a run for president, it's because he believes that he is the one that could lead, not that
16: he
11: would
16: is the higher
11: play
16: power.
11: The political game, because that... In reality, that is what the entire DNC apparatus has become, is just a political game of who can be controlled by the party bosses.
16: And by the way, that could happen too on the Republican side. It could very easily happen depending on who you decide to get, you know, nominate next go around. There are always people, career people. Look even at President Trump's first term. Look at George W. Bush, look at George Bush Sr., look at Ronald Reagan. They got surrounded by people who a lot of times were career politicians or career, even career administration. People that had been involved in multiple administrations. Sometimes for the better. I'll say you sometimes want people with experience who've been there before, who understand how the offices work. Because sometimes you go too far out and you get some wild things happening. You get people who are ineffective because they don't understand how to play the game of politics. I mean, look, like we've said, with the whole Doge situation, you had Elon Musk, who I thought was doing a great job coming in there, great intentions, coming in there saying this is so controlled, there's so much red tape, there's so much happening in the politicization of these departments that it's almost impossible to get anything done. Sort of the veil was lifted

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2: Based off what the national popular vote is, it is concerning. There's work being done, I would say, by probably the RNC and things to look at this.
3: Waste your vote at this point?
2: Because they think that they can win more consistently if they go with the popular vote. It changes the way that people campaign, but it also completely messes up the system.
3: That's what I'm saying, yeah.
2: Then if you're campaigning in a place like Virginia,
3: right,
2: you're not fighting for those votes.
3: You're voting for a national number.
2: Right.
3: You're voting for California and New York.
2: It's a complete end run around the Constitution and the Electoral College system. I'm sure there will be challenges to it if it gets to that 270.
3: Yeah.
2: But the concern is, it's uncharted territory, whether or not how courts would rule on it.
3: Yeah, it's creative. It's interesting. Nothing short of that. Let's go ahead and continue on with the calls. Thanks, Jeff. Let's go to Gabe, who is calling South Carolina. Gabe, go ahead.
4: Yeah, I just wanted to hear your guys' thoughts on the reports that Pakistan was harboring some Iranian planes during the negotiations.
2: I don't have any sort of intelligence or anything that isn't public.
3: More than what you've seen, yeah.
2: But I would say Pakistan, they are mediating for a reason. It's not like they are exclusively friendly to the United States. We also know that Osama bin Laden lived pretty close to a military base in Pakistan for a very long time before he was taken out by the United States. Pakistan is not necessarily a 100% ally of the United States.
3: There's a reason they're the middleman.
2: Exactly.
3: And today, look, they've said they've presented a new version of the deal. Pakistan has done that. So look, if you're going to have a middleman, you can have someone that, you know, you could shake hands with, but you're not necessarily the most friendly with.
2: Right.
3: And that's probably the only way things can get done. So though the reports are probably not inaccurate, I understand the need to have these sort of gray partners, if you will.
2: That's
3: people
2: right.
3: that are not necessarily just 100% on your side, or therefore you may not be able to have any sort of progress moving forward. Now, looking at President Trump's statements for the last few days, that doesn't look very likely to begin with. Let's go ahead and go to Gene to wrap us up. Gene, go ahead.
5: Yes, sir. Answering or adding to that comment about the gentleman who asked why the Strait of Hormuz is open if we sunk the Navy and destroyed the Air Force, and your comment was about drones. How do we know those drones are actually Iranian?
2: Well, one, that is what, obviously, we're taking the word of the U.S. report, military, yeah, and the intelligence.
3: But how do they know? Saying,
2: they would know based off of examining them.
3: Yeah, construction.
2: The construction of it, the intelligence they have, seeing where they were launched from.
3: Pieces, where they come from.
2: Right. They have a lot of technology that lets them know where it's coming from.
3: Yeah, remember that they are monitoring it all the way. Look, Eugene, it's okay to ask those questions, but I do think there's some things it's okay to go, you know what, we can at least say that is likely the case. With that, I do want to thank all of you who called in. A lot of you did end up calling in at the end, so I appreciate that. We got a great week of show packed for you. Will's going to be hosting the show tomorrow.
2: That's right.
3: I'm off.
2: Rick Grinnell will be joining for a segment tomorrow.
3: So it's going to be a packed show tomorrow. You got to make sure that you give the phone screener, you know, respect tomorrow, but you also get a lot of calls from Will tomorrow while I'm out. Phone lines will be open for you, so make sure you call in and support the work of the ACLJ at ACLJ.org. 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

0: Mike Gallagher.
1: The New York Post is reporting that Kyle Busch was found unresponsive in a racing simulator that he was testing out. He was hospitalized, taken to the hospital where, of course, he passed away at the age of 41. And, you know, that answer we played when he was asked why these wins never get old, his answer just a few days ago, because you never know when the last one is. You never know when your last day is. I think that's important to remember. Let's start with Connie in Florida, 25 past the hour. Hey, Connie, welcome to the show. How are you?
2: Hi, Mike. I'm saddened by the loss of Kyle Busch. But it brings back fond memories for me. My dad was a big racing fan. He loved Chevrolet, and he loved Kyle Busch. I, of course, was an Earnhardt fan, so we had a lot of fun with that kind of competition. And sure. But they both drove Chevrolet, so my dad was sort of okay with it when Earnhardt won. But we had a great time with it, and it brings back a lot of precious memories because I became my family caregiver for my parents, my older sister, with their illnesses, their passing. And I can tell you, every day, every moment of every day is so very precious.
1: I love that. And that's what I want to try to convey today, Connie. I just want everybody to remember every day is precious. I have this renewed intensity to just have this massive success with sending kids to these Christian summer camps as part of our Angel Tree prison fellowship campaign. You know, we're up to 426 kids. Now, I'm going to be on vacation next week. I would give anything to leave Joey, who's filling in for me, 500 kids to start with. What an incredible day we could have. And look, we're only, you know, we're 74 kids away from hitting 500. It's $200 to sponsor a child. If you go to MikeOnline.com. If it's Friday, maybe payday, you'd like to pay it forward, do something for a child who, through no fault of their own, has a, you know, is going to have a tough summer because they have a parent in prison or jail. Guess what? 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Let's have a huge day today and send 500 kids to camp. 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
4: Fox News, I'm Tom Rigotti. President Trump's choice for Federal Reserve Chair Kevin Warsh has been sworn in. Fox Business Network's Connor Hansen reports.
5: Warsh has argued for reshaping the Fed and shrinking its footprint.
6: I will lead a reform-oriented Federal Reserve, learning from past successes and mistakes both, escaping static frameworks and models.
5: Warsh begins his term as the Iran conflict drives up prices.
4: A major explosion and fire at a Staten Island shipyard this afternoon, leaving multiple people injured, including more than a dozen firefighters and first responders. New York Mayor Zoran Mamdani says one civilian did not survive.
7: I'm heartbroken to report
0: that one civilian has passed away. I send my deepest condolences to their loved ones.
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8: From the Weather Center, overnight will be overcast with a low of 43. On Saturday, expect partial sunshine with a chance of a thundershower in spots during the afternoon and a high of 68. Saturday night will be partly cloudy with a low of 46. Sunday will bring partly sunny skies and pleasant conditions with a high of 77. Monday will be partly sunny and pleasant, becoming breezy in the afternoon with a high of 78. I'm AccuWeather meteorologist Jason Caterina for AM 1460 and FM 101.1, The Answer.
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12: 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If only 60 people in this big audience will do that right now, we'll get to 500. It will be a, if you look, I don't want to make it about me, but I just want so badly to leave knowing that we're going to send 500 kids to a prison, to a prison fellowship summer camp. Just 60 people. Come on, you can do it. 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Wouldn't that be incredible? Gosh, I can feel it. Look, if we can hit 500, I just know, first of all, I'll have a stress-free vacation, I think. I don't know about the language barrier. I don't know about the long flight. I don't know about jet lag. I'm going a faraway place. People trying to figure out where I'm going. I've given you a hint. Ohio Gaziamus. That's all I'll say. I love going to this place. It's my second visit. Actually, it's my third in my life. Can't wait to go back. I'll tell you all about it when I come back. But anyway, gosh, if we could just hit, come on, 60 people, 60 hearts filled with the love of Jesus Christ, 60 hearts filled with graciousness and blessings, 60 people who are blessed enough to say, you know what, I can spare $200 to save a kid's soul. I can spare $200 to give joy to a child who, through no fault of their own, has a mom or dad in prison and will have a miserable summer, but you'll save that for this child. These kids would never get a chance to go to summer camp without you. Please go to MikeOnline.com. We have so much fun, and I know I get excited, and I go overboard, but gosh, if we can hit 500 today, wow, what a God thing that will be. Help us have a God thing happen today, because it's in God's hands and yours. But with him, I know all things are possible. Somebody told me today, it's impossible for you to hit 500 today. I said, nothing is impossible with God. It takes 60 people to go to MikeOnline.com or whatever you can afford, $25, $50, $100. 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I hope you get into it as well. 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Right now, 440 kids. 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Look, your dog might be eating dead kibble,

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12: 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U.S. Secretary of State Marco Rubio meeting with foreign ministers from all 30 NATO allied countries as Iran remains top of mind. Ohio Senator Bernie Moreno on Fox's Hannity.
13: He's the first politician, really, that actually talked about this and went right at China. And I think he's going to continue to put the pressure on. But either way, we're going to make certain that we get this solved.
12: Despite President Trump and the Secretary of State discussing progress in getting a peace deal done, Iran's foreign minister said Friday there are still major differences. 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
15: From the Weather Center, overnight will be overcast with a low of 43. On Saturday, expect partial sunshine with a chance of a thundershower in spots during the afternoon and a high of 68. Saturday night will be partly cloudy with a low of 46. Sunday will bring partly sunny skies and pleasant conditions.

0: 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Monday will be partly sunny and pleasant, becoming breezy in the afternoon with a high of 78. I'm AccuWeather meteorologist Jason Caterina for AM 1460 and FM 101.1, The Answer.
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13: From the wild world of DC politics to America's culture clash, brace yourself for the reality check you've been waiting for. 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
14: Negotiations are ongoing between the United States and Iran. Let's hope this thing can come to an end, come to a conclusion. It's got to end. We've got to get this thing, we got to get this Strait of Hormuz open. We got to get prices down. And we got to win in November. The election is going to come down to crazy versus normal. It's that simple. And I'm going to trust that the American people are going to select normal. They are crazy. The mayor of Los Angeles was asked if illegals should be allowed to vote in elections in Los Angeles. Now, Karen Bass is one of the most prominent Democrats in America. She has survived all the scrutiny that she's gotten for the Pacific Palisades fires and running off to Ghana right before the fires began, even though reports suggest that she was warned, she was briefed, she went anyway. She's a nightmare. And I want you to hear what one of America's most prominent Democrats has to say about the ridiculousness of illegals voting in American elections.
15: Councilmember Hugo Soto Martinez, who has endorsed you, he wants to explore ways to let non-citizens vote in city elections. I know that there are some cities that already do this, but you know, politics is all about timing. With Donald Trump in the White House, is this the right time for Los Angeles to go down this path?
16: Well, I think we need to explore it. Now, I've not seen exactly what he's calling for. I have a little familiarity of what happens in other cities. And, for example, some cities will allow people to vote in, like, city council and school board elections because they pay local taxes, but they are not necessarily undocumented. They might be here completely legally, but have not finished the citizenship process. So we'll wait and see.
14: We'll wait and see, and we need to explore it. Can you imagine? We'll explore ways to let illegals vote in our elections. Now, I want you to be optimistic. You got to be optimistic. You got to keep your head held high because good things could happen in November. And I truly believe that. Check out the latest forecast for the House of Representatives. With the redistricting and all the other stuff that's going on and the House races that are expected to be in Republican territory, check out the way this is laid out on Fox News yesterday.
17: These competitive districts end up, because even in redistricting, they weren't able to make everything solidly this or that. I think it was Louisiana that if they do go in and redistrict, there's a chance they'll make two Republican seats more competitive in order to get rid of a Democrat seat. So you start to weigh the pros and cons of it. So if you add it all together, you can kind of see here where we are with what is in play. Because like Mississippi's highlighted in yellow, their governor just said, you know what, we're not going to do it. I don't think it's the right time. They have one seat down there. It would go from 3-1 to 4-0. So this shows you just where we are all across the board. If all of these seats if all these states did the redistricting, it's going to favor Republicans quite a bit. Your GOP gains are up to 17 seats. Your Democrat gains, as it is right now, just 6 seats. All of this work, all of this time, all that money they spent in Virginia, GOP's coming out upwards of double-digit seats better. I mean, 6 seats for Democrats to gain with all they did in California. It shows you that sometimes you don't want to poke the bear because it'll come out of the cave.
14: 215 is what that map shows, which means that Republicans only have to win 3 seats, 3 races in November to retain the majority control of the House of Representatives. So you got to be engaged. You got to be active. You can't be on the sidelines. This is not a time to be passive. It's also a time to rejoice. I am praying. We've got about 45 minutes to hit 500 children on our tote board to send to an Angel Tree summer camp. I had a nice exchange just now with a 79-year-old from Georgia and said, oh, come on, can you cool it with the Angel Tree summer camps? And I wrote back, I said, I know, but I get excited because this is something that this audience does that's really special. And right now we have 453 kids sponsored for $200 to go to a Christ-centered summer camp. I know I pour it on hard. I promise you this is not going to be forever. We're not going to do this all the time. But right now, if I had 47 people in this audience or 94 people to pop in $100, that's the way we ought to go with this. If 94 people right now listening to me or watching on Salem News Channel would be willing to pop in $100 to sponsor a child of an American prisoner to go to summer camp for a week, 94 people is all we need to pop in $100, and we're going to get to 500 by the day's end. And if we get to 500 today, you're going to send me off on vacation the happiest guy in the world. And it will be an extraordinary accomplishment. We will never have started this annual campaign this strong. And I've just got it in my heart. I've got it in my head. I am just obsessed with seeing 500 or more on that board. I mean, for starters, that means that in 2 weeks, you've donated over $100,000 to send all these kids to these Angel Tree camps. Do you know how strong that is? Do you know how incredible that is? That's a God thing. So here's my prayer that within the next 45 minutes, in fact, if I say 40, we could do 45 in honor of President Trump, number 45 and number 47, either number. Well, that's 47. That's the number we need. He's the 47th president. We need 47 people to donate $200 by going to MikeOnline.com. How about that? How about that for serendipity? We tie it all together. Number 47, 47 people, $200. You're going to send a deserving child of an American prisoner to summer camp. You could break the cycle that they've been in. You're going to save their summer. You could save their souls. And I know I overdo it. I get it. I appreciate you bearing with me. Because again, this will pass. We're not going to do this forever. But I'm asking for your support in this important ministry. Prison Fellowship Ministry is truly doing God's work. These are Christ-centered summer camps. These kids are going to hear about the Lord. They're going to hear about the gospel. They're going to read the Bible. And I just need 47 people right now to throw in $200 at MikeOnline.com on the banner, and we will hit 500. What a joyful day this will be going into Memorial Day weekend. Maybe you got paid today. You're looking for something to do, some good to do? This is something good to do. Do God's work today. Please, please, please. Won't you support our Prison Fellowship Ministry? Thank you for your generosity. Thank you for letting me brag on you to everybody I can. There's no audience like the Mike Gallagher Show audience. And that's a fact. I mean, I hear it from my colleagues all the time. They are in awe of your generosity. And again, it's a real simple process. $200, you're going to sponsor a kid. This is a child who might be right now in the projects, in the inner city. They're going to have a hard, cruel, tough summer. Their mom or dad is in prison, and you're going to free them for a week to go to a summer camp, something they would never ordinarily get to do. If I can just get 47 people, 47 hearts to turn to the Lord and go to MikeOnline.com and donate $200, we'll hit 500. I think we're going to get, I feel good about it. Come on. And wow, you will send me off on the happiest vacation I've ever had. MikeOnline.com. Go online, make the donation, and thank you from the bottom of my heart. Let's talk a little bit about the future of this country. Let's talk about John Thune deciding to send everybody home yesterday. Let's talk about those who are trying to thwart the Trump agenda and the America First agenda. And let's talk about a man in San Diego whose crime, allegedly, is that he loved President Trump and the agenda, the MAGA movement, so much that he had something in the Escondido, I don't know how to pronounce it exactly, but a place in San Diego, his neighborhood, known as the Trump House. He had signs up everywhere. He had American flags everywhere. And a 32-year-old was so aggravated with this man, allegedly, that he beat him nearly to death. And the man's wife, the 69-year-old man's wife, says he is not expected to recover. He's going to die. You need to hear about this story, because there's a lot of evil in the world. As we talk about the good, a lot of evil, too. Let's be aware of it. Let's talk about it coming up here on the Mike Gallagher Show in the Relief Factor Studios. Our number is 800-655-MIKE, 800-655-6453. As we sail into the Memorial Day weekend, we're glad you're here.

0: Gallagher.
1: 23 past the hour. Here's a Paul from Philly. Instead of sending the senators home, Leader Thune should have locked the chamber doors until the reconciliation bill passed. Yeah, but he wanted to go home. He wanted to go home because he doesn't want to get, I guess, the reconciliation bill passed. He's throwing a temper tantrum over the so-called slush fund, the $1.7 billion fund. I mean, it's just extraordinary that Senate Republicans are now going to intention. You realize what it means to tell Trump to stick it in your ear? I mean, I'll tell you what, there's some gumption, there's some chutzpah, there's some gall, and then there's this. Do you realize how John Thune and these feckless Republicans are inviting the wrath of Donald Trump? I've got a question I keep asking over and over again. Give me one good reason why John Thune should remain the Senate Majority Leader. This is a political position, nothing in the Constitution about a Senate Majority Leader. This is a Republican construct. Rick Scott ought to be the Senate Majority Leader. You think we'd have this crap happen under Senate Majority Leader Rick Scott? No way. So I want to open up the phones to you. I'd like for you to answer me a simple question. Can you give me one good reason why John Thune, this Trump-hating Republican, make no mistake, he's a Mike Pence guy. Go look it up. He hates Trump. Give me one good reason why John Thune should remain the Senate Majority Leader. Just one. 800-655-MIKE. 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Here's Patty, Long Island, or Pat. 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
2: Hey, Mike, how are you today? Happy Friday.
1: Happy Friday. Happy Memorial Day. Tell me, can you answer my question? Can you give me one good reason why John Thune should stay Senate Majority Leader?
2: I can't think of one, but I can think of 100 why he should not be there. And it's beyond comprehension, Mike. 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How is it possible that he is still there? Please answer that for me.
1: See, that's a better question. I like your question better than mine, Pat. Why is he still there? Why doesn't President Trump pull all the levers possible? 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
0: Fox News, I'm Deborah Valentine. The Director of National Intelligence, Tulsi Gabbard, plans to step down next month. Here's David Spunt.
3: The Director of National Intelligence, Tulsi Gabbard, who oversees 18 agencies that keep the most important secrets in government, will leave her post on June 30th to help her husband as he fights an aggressive and rare form of bone cancer.
0: The announcement today. U.S. Secretary of State Marco Rubio meeting with foreign ministers from all 30 NATO allied countries says Iran remains top of mind. Ohio Senator Bernie Moreno on Fox's Hannity.
4: He's the first politician really that actually talked about this and went right at China. And I think he's going to continue to put the pressure on. But either way, we're going to make certain that we get this solved.
0: Despite President Trump and the Secretary of State discussing progress in getting a peace deal done, Iran's foreign minister said Friday there are still major differences. 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
6: From the Weather Center, overnight will be overcast with a low of 43. On Saturday, expect partial sunshine with a chance of a thundershower in spots during the afternoon and a high of 68. Saturday night will be partly cloudy with a low of 46. Sunday will bring partly sunny skies and pleasant conditions with a high of 77. Monday will be partly sunny and pleasant, becoming breezy in the afternoon with a high of 78. I'm AccuWeather meteorologist Jason Caterina for AM 1460 and FM 101.1, The Answer.
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9: A report that could have been an email. 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
8: The announcement today. U.S. Secretary of State Marco Rubio meeting with foreign ministers from all 30 NATO allied countries as Iran remains top of mind. Ohio Senator Bernie Moreno on Fox's Hannity.
9: He's the first politician, really, that actually talked about this and went right at China. And I think he's going to continue to put the pressure on. But either way, we're going to make certain that we get this solved.
8: Despite President Trump and the Secretary of State discussing progress in getting a peace deal done, Iran's foreign minister said Friday there are still major differences. 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
11: From the Weather Center, overnight will be overcast with a low of 43. On Saturday, expect partial sunshine with a chance of a thundershower in spots during the afternoon and a high of 68. Saturday night will be partly cloudy with a low of 46. Sunday will bring partly sunny skies and pleasant conditions with a high of 77. Monday will be partly sunny and pleasant, becoming breezy in the afternoon with a high of 78. I'm AccuWeather meteorologist Jason Caterina for AM 1460.

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7: We had firefighters inside conducting searches and on top of the barge and adjacent to the barge. We had several that were injured. We did recover a deceased civilian.
8: FDNY Chief John Esposito, investigators are looking into what caused the blast. Director of National Intelligence Tulsi Gabbard is stepping down.
9: Will leave her post on June 30th to help her husband as he fights an aggressive and rare form of bone cancer.
8: Fox's David Spunt, Aaron Lucas will become the acting director of National Intelligence. 8 people are dead after an explosion of a coal mine in China. Dozens remain trapped. 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
10: From the Weather Center, overnight will be overcast with a low of 43. On Saturday, expect partial sunshine with a chance of a thundershower in spots during the afternoon and a high of 68. Saturday night will be partly cloudy with a low of 46. Sunday will bring partly sunny skies and pleasant conditions with a high of 77. Monday will be partly sunny and pleasant, becoming breezy in the afternoon with a high of 78. I'm AccuWeather meteorologist Jason Caterina for AM 1460 and FM 101.1, The Answer.
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8: On Fox's Hannity says that the Trump administration will get a deal done to end this conflict.
9: They are determined that they are going to make certain that the strait is open, that Iran never has a nuclear weapon. And bear in mind, for 10 years, President Donald Trump has been saying Iran cannot have a nuclear weapon.
8: Iran's foreign minister says that there are still major differences between the two sides that remain unresolved. Kevin Warsh, sworn in Friday as the new Federal Reserve chairman, he says he will lead a reform-oriented board.
10: Escaping static frameworks and models and upholding clear standards of integrity and performance.
8: He replaces Jerome Powell, whose term expired. 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
11: From the Weather Center, overnight will be overcast with a low of 43. On Saturday, expect partial sunshine with a chance of a thundershower in spots during the afternoon and a high of 68. Saturday night will be partly cloudy with a low of 46. Sunday will bring partly sunny skies and pleasant conditions with a high of 77. Monday will be partly sunny and pleasant, becoming breezy in the afternoon with a high of 78. I'm AccuWeather meteorologist Jason Caterina for AM 1460 and FM 101.1, The Answer.
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15: 888-971-SAGE, 888-971-7243. I am Larry Elder. We are Salem News Channel. In the final hour, the last hour, we'll interview a Dwight Eisenhower historian and get his reaction to the film Pressure, which opens nationwide on May 29. It's about the 72 hours leading up to D-Day. How accurate is the film? Did Hollywood butcher it? President Trump says he's giving Iran time to respond to his latest peace proposal. Congressman Jim Jordan calls the Democrats bluff on their threat to pack the Supreme Court by asking a simple question. President Trump compliments the Republican candidate for L.A. mayor. Will that help or hurt Spencer Pratt? Speaking of the L.A. mayor, Mayor Bass says she needs to explore the idea of non-citizens being able to vote. Billionaire Jeff Bezos weighs in on proposals to tax the rich. Joy Behar says we're all going to die because of Trump's plan to lower drug prices with Trump RX. Dr. Oz gives a mic drop response. The chairman of the House Oversight Committee says Ilhan Omar is under investigation for possible connection to welfare fraud. All of that and more, 888-971-7243. And, of course, dissent is welcome. Let's start with Tulsi Gabbard, the director of national intelligence. She has now resigned today. Says she needs time as her husband is battling cancer. According to the Associated Press, her husband has been diagnosed with a rare form of bone cancer and, quote, faces major challenges in the coming weeks and months, close quote. She wrote in a letter, "At this time, I must step away from public service to be by his side and fully support him through this battle," close quote. Trump, on a social media post, said, quote, "Tulsi has done an incredible job and we will miss her," close quote. According to the Associated Press, there have been grumblings that Gabbard would leave because she did not support the war against Iran. During hearings in March, she's very careful. When asked whether she endorsed the war, repeatedly, when asked that, said it's not her decision. It is President Trump's decision. And she is a veteran, and she had built her kind of political career on denouncing foreign wars that she thought were unnecessary. So that might very well be why she has left. I don't know. I do know this. Either you believe Iran was close to getting a nuclear weapon or you don't. And if you do, please tell me what you would do about it. I want to play this again. This is Thomas Sowell, number 47.
8: Iran is getting nuclear weapons. And people don't seem to understand what that means. The Japanese were a lot, in 1945, were a lot tougher than we are today. And yet it took only two nuclear weapons to get them to surrender. So people are saying, you know, Iran may have only a couple of nuclear bombs. That's all they need. If they're willing to die and we're not, then there's nothing short of surrender.
16: So what do you think we should do about Iran?
8: Stop them from getting nuclear weapons.
16: And that would mean attacking them or
8: sure.
16: or acquiescing in an Israeli attack?
8: Yeah, I'm. You know, it's sad that it's a question of acquiescing in an Israeli attack. There have been indications that Saudi Arabia would be quite willing to have Israeli planes fly over there at night and bomb Iran, and then of course larger protests with the United Nations in the morning. But the very fact that they have to fly over Iraq, fly around Iraq, because there are American fighter planes there who might shoot down the Israeli planes. I mean, it really does show where we've come.
16: You know, a lot of people recognize the threat of Iran, but you're actually one of the few people that I've talked to who really see it as a kind of, you know, the term these days is existential threat to the United States. It really changes our existence.
8: Oh, absolutely. Going all the way back to the Ayatollah Khomeini, he said that his first loyalty is not to Iran, it's to Allah. And so if you know, we can't deter them with the threat that we'll come in and destroy a whole lot of innocent Iranians. They don't care. I mean, you can't deter suicide bombers.
16: So deterrence worked. We're here at the Hoover Institution, which is home to a lot of people who were architects of the deterrence policy. Deterrence worked during the Cold War, but you don't think it will work today?
8: No, because you can't deter suicidal people. You either stop them or you don't stop them.
16: Do you think the administration is kind of distracted by what's going on the economic side and not paying enough attention to Iran? Or do you think there's something more basic going on?
8: No, I don't think they ever intended to do anything serious to stop Iran. What they are doing is a lot of charades at the United Nations, which follows a whole years. We've had all kinds of charades at the United Nations and at the League of Nations before that for the very same purpose of giving the impression that you're doing something when you're not doing a thing.
15: Now, this was during the Obama administration, and Obama was negotiating the Iran deal. We've talked about this for a long time. The Iran deal did not at all address the Iranian ballistic missiles program. The Iran deal did not at all address the Iranian support for terror proxies around the world. And the Iran deal did not have what are called no-knock inspections, where you could inspect without giving them notice. And they were cheating. And you heard Thomas Sowell Well, if Iran is getting a nuclear weapon, what do you do? Stop them from getting a nuclear weapon. You're one of the few people that would suggest we use military action. How else are you going to do it? Say, Mother, may I? Say, pretty please? Negotiate another deal? The pressure the president is under today is absolutely enormous. Depending upon how the polls word the question, as many as 70% of people oppose the war in Iran. I'd love to ask the people, and I've asked people who call the show, and they're angry. Assuming Iran is close to getting a nuclear bomb, and they admitted that they were, what is the alternative? What should we do? Kick the can down the road when they're even closer to getting a nuclear bomb? Have another North Korea where they use the bomb to threaten, to bully, to extract concessions? Please tell me, what is the alternative? And regarding the Strait of Hormuz, we in America, we don't have a supply problem. The price of oil is a worldwide commodity, so when there is a disruption, it raises the price of oil, no matter where you get it out of. But the idea that we're going to run out of oil, we're not. All the more reason for NATO and our other allies to get involved in making sure the Strait of Hormuz is open. They're the ones who are affected, far more than we are. Yet Donald Trump is perceived to be some sort of rogue person, some sort of irresponsible person. You have the Chancellor of Germany literally saying that Iran has humiliated America. Their Navy's been destroyed. Their Air Force has been destroyed. Two tiers of leadership dead. What they are depending upon is public opinion against Donald Trump. What they're depending upon is Trump derangement syndrome. What they're depending upon are these Democrats in Congress. They're talking about a resolution claiming that the Iranian war is unlawful. That's what they're counting on. Can you imagine how these negotiations would go if the Iranians knew that the American people were behind Donald Trump, supported the war? If the American people appreciated the gravity of threat that the Iranians posed and therefore were backing the president in his desire to make sure that Iran never gets a nuclear weapon, a regime that has chanted death to America for 47 years and death to Israel for 47 years, a regime that has placed men, women, and children in harm's way in order to generate civilian casualties, so they could then accuse Israel of genocide? Who are these people? And who are these people if they have a nuclear weapon? So the president should be applauded for what he's doing. Instead, he's being criticized, chastised, accused of being precipitous, accused of getting us in a war that we should not have gotten into. The man ran criticizing endless wars, forever wars. Ran talking about the Iraq war and Afghanistan war, which he thought were forever wars and misadventures. By the way, I did not. Still don't. But he did. So don't you think to violate what people call a campaign promise, which I thought was ill-advised in the first place, is something that he took very, very seriously? You're the president. You get these presidential daily briefs every single morning. Threat assessment all around the world. And you're told that Iran is close to getting a nuke if they don't already have one. And you do nothing? And the president leaves office? And then a nuclear bomb goes off because Iran launched it? Then what? Then what would your opinion be about the Trump presidency? I'm Larry Elder.
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21: 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The Supreme Court said...
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15: 888-971-SAGE, 888-971-7243. I am Larry Elder. We are Salem News Channel. Here we go again, another Memorial Day weekend. This is my week two, fifth day. Asking you to contribute to Prison Fellowship Angel Tree Camping. We are raising money to send kids who have a mom or a dad behind bars to a week of summer camp. Fresh air, horseback riding, all around other kids with a mom or dad in prison. Go to my website, LarryElder.com. You'll see the Angel Tree banner at the very top, or you can phone it. 888-206-2855. Here's the deal. Many of these kids are in neighborhoods with drugs and gangs. They've never been to a summer camp. Never. Never thought they would. Their mother or father behind bars signs them up. And then Prison Fellowship does the rest. Angel Tree volunteer Kristen tells us a week in the fresh air of Angel Tree Camp can literally transform their lives.
0: and just have people believe in them, and for them to be able to be a kid and not suffer for the crime that their parents are in prison for. 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
15: 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We have a long weekend. I want you to think about these kids now, Saturday, Sunday, and Monday. 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The rise of socialism on the part of the Democratic Party is a truly frightening phenomenon. Did you think you'd ever live in a country where nearly 50% of people below the age of 40 want a Democrat socialist to be the next president of the United States? Why? They attack capitalism while living in a prosperous country built by capitalism. They attack the free market system built in a country, living in a country that's built on the free market system. They resent wealthy people, most of whom didn't steal it, didn't inherit it, didn't marry it, didn't win it in the lottery. Most of them did it through hard work, providing a good or service that people are willing to pay for. And yet you have large numbers of young people embracing this foolish man named Zohran Mamdani, who, by the way, grew up in wealth. Father is a tenured professor at Columbia. Mother is a very successful filmmaker. They have this massive spread in Uganda and Africa, listed on Airbnb. You ought to go in there and check it out. I forget how many rooms, I mean, how many gardeners. And here he is attacking private property, and one time speculated about government ownership of private property, while his parents have this massive, massive spread that they're renting out. You got to be kidding me. All these phony people. Elizabeth Warren opposes school choice, yet when a woman who supports school choice said, well, you send your kids to private school. No, I didn't. I send my kids to a public school. Well, one of them went to a very expensive private school. She lied. Barack Obama, when he was running for president, was interviewed by Charlie Gibson of ABC News. He said, Senator, you want to increase the capital gains. But history has shown, when you increase the capital gains, you actually take in less money. Then why increase it? He said, well, it's a matter of fairness. You have to raise enough money in order for us to pay for the programs that we want to pay for. And he repeated, but Senator, when you increase the capital gains rate, you actually take in less money. Well, that may be true, that may not be true, said Obama. It depends on what's going on. And he proceeded to do just that. 3 years ago, Argentina elected a man named Javier Milei, new president. He is a libertarian, the only libertarian president in the Western Hemisphere. And he ran talking about government bloat and government ownership of means of production. So I went back, I looked at the reaction to his election by Paul Krugman. Paul Krugman is the economist, longtime columnist for the New York Times. In his headline, Do You Believe in Monetary Magic? And he just talks about how unlikely it is that Javier Milei will succeed in his economic agenda. He said the old problem of budget deficits never go away. Inflation eventually came roaring back. And then he says at the end of the article, to quote Voltaire, which we do all too rarely in economics, certain words and ceremonies will effectually destroy a flock of sheep if administered with a sufficient portion of arsenic. End of quote. Right? This is an editorial opinion in the Washington Post. April 3, 2026, 3 years after Malay has taken office. Again, editorial, not an opinion piece. This is the official position of the newspaper, which has changed somewhat since Jeff Bezos bought it. Headline, new data from Argentina shows the real answer to poverty. The poverty rate fell to 28% from 53% over 2 years. That's the headline. Quote, the share of Argentines living in poverty was 28% at the end of 2025. That's no small improvement. Since he entered office, one of the biggest criticisms of Malay's free market agenda has been that poverty figures remain stubbornly high. The national poverty rate peaked at 53% in the first half of 2024, but has been plunging ever since. Talked about slashing state subsidies, dramatically reducing the public sector payroll, created Argentina's first full year of fiscal surplus in 120 years. Inflation fell from 200% when he took office to 33% on the year back in February. Stunning. I'm Larry Elder. It was sure to me.
1: I'm Deborah Valentine. U.S. Secretary of State Rubio met with foreign ministers from all 30 NATO allied countries in Sweden Friday to talk about the situation in Iran. Tennessee Republican Senator Marsha Blackburn on Fox's Hannity says that the Trump administration will get a deal done to end this conflict.
2: They are determined that they are going to make certain that the strait is open, that Iran never has a nuclear weapon. And bear in mind, for 10 years, President Donald Trump has been saying Iran cannot have a nuclear weapon.
1: Iran's foreign minister says that there are still major differences between the two sides that remain unresolved. Kevin Warsh sworn in Friday as the new Federal Reserve chairman. He says he will lead a reform-oriented board.
3: Escaping static frameworks and models and upholding clear standards of integrity and performance.
1: He replaces Jerome Powell, whose term expired. 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
4: From the Weather Center, overnight will be overcast with a low of 43. On Saturday, expect partial sunshine with a chance of a thundershower in spots during the afternoon and a high of 68. Saturday night will be partly cloudy with a low of 46. Sunday will bring partly sunny skies and pleasant conditions with a high of 77. Monday will be partly sunny and pleasant, becoming breezy in the afternoon with a high of 78. I'm AccuWeather meteorologist Jason Caterina for AM 1460 and FM 101.1, The Answer.
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15: 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I am Larry Elder. 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This is really about the mayor of New York, Zohran Mamdani. A self-described Democrat socialist, Elizabeth Warren, same thing. Here in L.A., four of the 15 members of City Council belong to the Democrat Socialists of America, including one who is running for mayor of Los Angeles. This is the third year that Javier Milei has been governing Argentina. By the way, I checked it, it's Argentines. A-R-G-E-N-T-I-N-E-S. If anybody out there from Argentina is listening, don't want to insult you. Argentines. Again, when he entered office in December 2023, poverty rate was 53%. Now it's 28%. And still going down. Milei is an economist, and get this, a disciple of Milton Friedman and Adam Smith. Here's what the Washington Post said, and I'm quoting them. Milei has long understood that socialism leads to poverty and capitalism leads to prosperity. He moved swiftly after his surprise win to break the socialist hold on Argentina, taking up the chainsaw he wielded on the campaign trail against a bloated bureaucratic state. Is Mr. Mamdani listening? Is the socialist mayor of Seattle listening? You really think government ownership of the means of production is the way to prosperity? You really think punishing people who are producers is the way to prosperity? Have you read Atlas Shrugged? The Washington Post continues, that bet has paid off as Argentina reported a 4.4% growth rate last year, recovering from a brief recession in 2024. Again, this is the Washington Post. They conclude with this, and for all you Democrat socialists out there, check out what's going on in Argentina. Check out what's going on in California, where people are leaving, where the price of a home is twice that of the national average, where gas prices are higher than any of the other countries in America, including that of Hawaii, where they have to ship in the gas, where electricity prices are the highest in the lower 48. We have the largest gap between the rich and the poor, where the people who are leaving earn more than the people who are coming, which is going to affect the bottom line. We're running chronic deficits that are papered over with duct tape and wire. last paragraph of this editorial in the Wall Street, in the Washington Post, which is why it's critical, because the Washington Post is left-wing. Quote, Argentina's rapid transformation from nearly a century of socialism to a free market capitalism continues to prove the superiority of the latter. It is rare that we get to witness such a radical experiment in real time. It is no surprise, however, that it's working. End of quote. Dan is in Omaha, Nebraska. Dan, you're on the Larry Elder Show. Thank you so much for calling.
11: Hello again, Larry.
15: Hey, Dan, how are you?
11: Great, great, great. Hey, I was thinking the other day, and I finally figured out why they're having all the No Kings protests. They're celebrating the 250th anniversary.
15: And they don't realize it.
11: And if you remember, 250 years ago, George Washington led a No Kings rally and protest. And guess what?
15: Guess what?
11: We don't have a king.
15: We don't have a king and haven't had one for 250 years. That's a great point, Dan. I'm going to steal that and make a tweet out of it. Appreciate that. King George III. We rebelled against King George III. We haven't had a king ever in our 250 years. So Dan's argument is that these people are celebrating the fact that for 250 years we've not had a king, and they don't even realize it. Jeff Bezos, a billionaire, owner of Amazon, among other properties, was asked about the Soak the Rich plans by people like Zoran Mamdani, like people like the mayor of Seattle. We're going to talk about his reaction when we come back. Stick around for that. Now, declare your independence from pain. For 250 years, as we just discussed with Dan, Americans have believed in one powerful idea, that we were meant to live free. 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
15: 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I am Larry Elder. We are Salem News Channel. 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This is billionaire Jeff Bezos, number 26.
18: I don't pay taxes. That's true. I pay billions of dollars in taxes. And it's a perfect, again, if people want me to pay more billions,
19: right,
18: then let's have that debate. But don't pretend, you know, that this, that that's going to solve the problem. You could double the taxes I pay, and it's not going to help that teacher in Queens. I promise you. So you can't connect those two things, not logically. You know, there are more examples. Why is rent expensive? Why is rent so expensive? I recently saw somebody blamed it on Airbnb. Okay, Airbnb is not the cause of expensive rent. In fact, it's been almost, let me finish here, one sec. It's already been outlawed in New York City, and rents are still very high. So we know Airbnb isn't causing high rents. What's really causing high rent is government intervention.
15: Airbnb has been outlawed in New York City. You have your own property. You cannot Airbnb it out in New York City. Mom Dami wants to freeze the rent of 2 million New Yorkers. That's going to solve the problem? Where do they get these people? How delusional are these voters who vote for them? Look at America versus these large welfare states, including socialist states, in Europe. It's night and day our productivity, night and day our job creation, night and day our wealth. Why? Because of socialism? Because of government means of production? Because of layer upon layer upon layer of regulation? We have way too much regulation here. We're not nearly as regulated as countries in Europe, which explains the difference in prosperity. Don't you get that? My father said, I've never gotten a job from a poor person. Work hard, save, invest, live responsibly, and shockingly, you can get ahead in America. And the formula, it's pretty simple. Finish high school. Ideally one where when you graduate with your diploma, it really means you can read and write at levels of proficiency. Get a job. Keep the job. Don't quit the job till you get another job. Don't get married. Get married before you have children. Don't have a child before the age of 20. Get married first. Avoid the criminal justice system. You will not be poor. And by the way, there are things like trains, buses, automobiles, where you can move to another area where your prospects are better, where it's cheaper to live. To sit around and whine about how much money somebody has. And by the way, all this fraud we're talking about, fraud in Ohio, fraud in California, fraud in Minnesota. What are these programs all about? They're programs designed to help the poor. Don't you think it would be more efficient? And don't you think we'd have less fraud if helping the poor was not a function of government, but a function of us? Same people that support food for the poor, same people that support things like Angel Tree. During the Great Depression, before all these New Deal programs, charitable contributions skyrocketed. After the New Deal programs, charitable contributions continued to rise, but not at the same rate, because people felt that government was taking care of it and they'd given at the office through their taxes. I've told you about the time I volunteered for 3 months, one summer, full-time, United Way. And I was struck by how efficient they were. Something like 85 to 90 cents on every dollar donated got down to the individual beneficiary, because so many people were volunteering, including myself. And you don't give money to an organization if you feel it's being wasted. But if your money is being extracted from you out of taxes, you have no control over that. You can't say, I don't want that going in there anymore because I don't like the way they're running the organization. And there are organizations that look up nonprofits to find out how efficient they are, how much overhead there is, how much the executives running get paid. Every time we do a drive, I get letters from people that tell me they looked up Food for the Poor, they looked up Angel Tree, and they were impressed. How many government departments can't even perform an audit? The way they keep their books, we get a private sector person thrown in jail. That's how inefficient government is. Why? Because it's somebody else's money. Milton Friedman has talked about this. The most efficient is your own money on yourself. Second most efficient is your money on somebody you care about. Third is somebody's money on you, as when you have an expense account with your job. You can't go crazy, otherwise you get fired. The least productive, least efficient is somebody else's money on somebody else. And that's what government spending is. If the money is wasted, who cares? If the money is inefficient, who cares? If it's not producing the intended result, who cares? And that's how much money we are wasting. That wonderful book called Democracy in America, written by Alexis de Tocqueville, came to country, this new country called America, in the 1830s, and he was struck by how many mutual aid societies were set up to help people who were poor. We don't have nearly as many now because government is doing that job and doing it poorly. I'm Larry Elder.
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15: 888-971-SAGE, 888-971-7243. I am Larry Elder. We are Salem News Channel. So much to get to between now and the close of the program. Remember, in the final hour, we're going to talk to a historian about that amazing movie called Pressure. It's about the 72 hours leading up to D-Day, and about how Dwight Eisenhower had to decide between two competing meteorologists about the weather. Did Hollywood get it right? We're going to talk to a Dwight Eisenhower historian about the film. Congressman Jim Jordan is calling the Democrats' bluff on their threat to pack the Supreme Court. He asked a very simple question to which they did not want to answer. President Trump compliments the GOP candidate for L.A. mayor. Will that help or hurt Spencer Pratt in Los Angeles, a city where only 15% of the registered voters are Republican? L.A. Mayor Karen Bass says we need to explore the idea of non-citizens being able to vote. And the Democrats have finally released their 2024 so-called autopsy about the election and why they lost, all seven swing states. And a Democrat, well, he has his take on the autopsy that's just now been released, all of that and more. We were just now talking about the proposals by people like the mayor of Seattle, who said she didn't care if billionaires left her state after they passed a wealth tax. And then Starbucks left, and then she said, you know, maybe I should have been a little more understanding. Maybe I should have been a little more concerned about the impact of what I said when I said, don't let the door kiss you where the sun don't shine? Carl's Jr. began in 1971 as a hot dog cart on the corner of Florence and Central in an area of L.A. now called South Central. It's now a global chain. But one of its franchisees in the area where it was founded, he controls 59 outlets, has now filed for bankruptcy. You know what he blamed it on? The state's new $20 fast food minimum wage. The workers, by the way, also complained about violence in that area. So once again, you have another business leaving California, fast food business leaving California, because the Democrat-controlled legislature, in their infinite wisdom, decided to increase the minimum wage for fast food workers.

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8: I'm heartbroken to report that one civilian has passed away. I send my deepest condolences to their loved ones.
7: The cause of the blast under investigation. Kevin Warsh is sworn in as the 17th chair of the Federal Reserve.
9: Warsh begins his first term as the conflict in Iran puts upward pressure on prices. In the past, Warsh has argued for reshaping the Fed and shrinking its footprint.
7: Fox Business's Connor Hanson. Warsh replaces Jerome Powell. President Trump, who was at the swearing-in ceremony, spent months criticizing Powell for being reluctant to cut interest rates. 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
10: From the Weather Center, today expect some partial sunshine with a chance of a thundershower in spots during the afternoon, reaching a high of 68. Tonight will be partly cloudy with a low of 46. Tomorrow will be partly sunny and pleasant with a high of 77. Monday will bring partly sunny and pleasant conditions, becoming breezy in the afternoon with a high of 78. Tuesday will be mostly cloudy, breezy, and not as warm with a chance of a thundershower in the afternoon and a high of 70. I'm AccuWeather meteorologist Joe Lundberg for AM 1460 and FM 101.1, The Answer.
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7: 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Welcome to the program. 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
12: 888-971-SAGE, 888-971-7243. I am Larry Elder. We are Salem News Channel. Tell that to Leon Spinks. Next hour, I'll be interviewing a historian. He's affiliated with the Dwight Eisenhower Museum in Abilene, Kansas, where the former president and former Supreme Allied Commander grew up. We're going to be talking about the new movie coming out May 29 called Pressure. It's an extraordinary film about the 72 hours leading up to D-Day and about the decision that the president had to make to determine whether to go based on the weather. And two meteorologists who gave him competing forecasts. He had to determine which one was right. Extraordinary film, extraordinary acting. Brandon Fraser plays the president. Took me a while to get used to him because he doesn't look like Eisenhower. But after a few minutes, you didn't care. Great acting, great script, great war footage, war scenes. It was really quite an extraordinary film. I predict a lot of Academy Award nominations for this film. Again, it opens up on May 29. I'll be talking to a historian about how accurate it is. As I'm watching this, I said to myself, did this really happen? Is that really how it was? And there was a long-standing rumor that the former president had an affair with his driver named Kay Summersby. And in the film, it did not show them having an affair. And I wondered whether or not they dodged that or whether the assertion or speculation by many people over the years that there was an affair between the two was dismissed and probably dismissed by the film. So I'm going to talk to the historian about all of this next hour. Stick around for that. The threat to pack the court, to add a bunch of members to the Supreme Court. This is what the Georgia Senator Raphael Warnock said, number 16.
5: So it would be irresponsible for us not to respond. The court has been reformed before. We certainly need ethics, a code of ethics. Let's try that. That'll be a good first step.
10: Well, there is currently a code, but it's not enforceable. Well, it seems like this is an early conversation.
5: That's the way to fix it. We need a code of ethics.
10: Okay.
5: And then there are a number of reforms on the table, term limits, expansion of the court. Wouldn't be the first time. I think given the crisis we're in, Simone, all of those things have to be on the table.
10: And you are willing to have, not just have those conversations, but that's a vote you're also willing to take.
5: Everything should be on the table.
12: Expansion of the court wouldn't be the first time. I could be wrong, but the Supreme Court has always been 9 people. It wouldn't be the first time. And regarding this, House Judiciary Chairman Jim Jordan had a very interesting question. Number 37.
13: The chair recognizes the chairman of the
14: Full Committee. Just one quick question. I'm just curious what the panel thinks. Why don't we just add 4 justices now? 13 circuits, we need to go to 9 to 13 as the ranking member of the Full Committee suggested at the start of the hearing. Why wouldn't we just add them now if we're going to add them? What do you think of that? We'll just go down the line.
15: The first rule of justice is what's good for the goose is good for the gander. I oppose doing that now, just as I would oppose doing it under a different president.
14: No, that's where I'm at. Totally agree. But it seems to me if we're going to do it, and 13 is some important number that we got to get to based on the number of circuits, then we should, if we're going to do 4, do it now. Mr. Bowie, would you support doing that, doing 4? You said if Congress thinks it's the right thing to do, we should go for it. So if it's the right thing to do, can we go for it now?
16: Well, I agree with the principle. It's in your prerogative. You have the prerogative to determine how the Supreme Court works. The court did not descend from on high in its current form in the palace across the street. It's your job to determine what kind of court.
14: And you would have no problem with us doing it now.
16: Look, I disagree with many of the policies that come out of Congress right now, but I really have faith in your ability to live up to your office. And I think that you have the authority to determine what kind of justice we want to see in this country.
14: That's great. I think I know what Professor Ross and Mr. Scherer's answer is as well, which is where I'm at. But
17: yeah, I would oppose any expansion of the court.
14: Yeah, I'm there too.
12: That's an excellent question. Democrats believe the court should be expanded. All right, why don't we do it now? Why don't you let Donald Trump have 4 more Supreme Court appointments? Come on. Why wait for it? If it's good for America, Supreme Court should be expanded. Let's do it right now. While there is a Republican president, a Republican House, and a Republican Senate. Oh, you don't want to do it right now? You want to wait till he's gone? The 2 teenage shooters at the Islamic Center in San Diego murdered 3 people. Were called motivated by right-wing rhetoric. Pro-Trump MAGA guys. And the CNN law enforcement expert, John Miller, certainly implied that. Number 18.
18: Well, these are kids, 17, 18 years old. One of them, as we're learning now, left what is in effect a suicide note, but we are told by law enforcement sources that it also had references to racial pride. It seems that based on the targeting and the fact that there was hate speech written on one of the weapons recovered, where the 2 young men took their own lives after escaping the scene of the shooting, that this fits into a pattern that we know fairly well. Writing hate speech on the weapon, leaving the notes, the target selection of a mosque, shooting at a landscaper at random during the getaway. Very similar to the New Zealand attack from 2019 by Brenton Tarrant, who in that case killed 51 people and shot 40 more, where he wrote hate speech all over the weapons. In the Buffalo case in 2022, Peyton Gendron, he wrote hate speech all over the weapons, even mentioning Brenton Tarrant. I wouldn't be surprised if you saw one or both of those names turn up in the writings in this case. This is developing into a hate crime that is probably going to be linked to an alt-right culture of white nationalism, white supremacy and what they call the great replacement theory, where people act out violently, murderously, on the idea that immigrants from other countries, that people who weren't born here, that people who don't look like white Europeans are overtaking whites and their opportunities. And this is something that, ironically, wasn't even mentioned in the White House counterterrorism strategy that was released last week, right-wing violent extremism.
12: Okay, alt-right, right-wing violent extremism. See, here's the deal. We discussed this with Zach Creedman, the former data scientist with Thomson Reuters, who talked about most of this violence is attributed to right-wingers. Nothing to do with how right-wingers feel. Luigi Mangione, who murdered the CEO of that healthcare company, he's motivated by a lot of things politicians say. They believe health companies are ripping people off, that healthcare is a right. These people that purport to be right-wingers or espousing a philosophy that I don't know any right-winger embraces. In this manifesto, allegedly, they hated Jews, hated Muslims, hated gay people, hated trans people. They openly called for people to shoot Donald Trump and J.D. Vance. Does that sound like alt-right to you? One of the truthers, by the way, said he was left-wing, depending upon the definition, he said. Claimed to be a Christian. So they hated everybody. And one of them, both of them, openly called for the left to shoot Donald Trump and J.D. Vance. So what category do you put them in? Alt-right? White supremacists? Hated Jews? Hated gays? Hated trans? Hated blacks? And they wanted the left to shoot Donald Trump and J.D. Vance. So you tell me exactly what category you put this in if you want to call them right wing. Help me out here. Now, the mastermind behind the Feeding Our Future fraud scam in Minnesota sentenced to 41.5 years in prison. We're going to talk more about fraud when we come back. But let's hear a little bit of this. Number 28.
19: Breaking news. A Minnesota judge has just sentenced the mastermind behind the Feeding Our Future fraud scheme, Amy Bach. She just got more than 41 years in prison. The prosecution is asking for a 50-year sentence and her defense about 3 years. So that's somewhere in the middle that they got that, but closer to what, obviously, the prosecution...
12: Speaking of fraud, looks like Ilhan Omar is under investigation for possible links to the fraud in her state. I'm Larry Elder.
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13: 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I am Larry Elder. We are Salem News Channel. Here we go again. Another Memorial Day weekend. Before you head out, need you help me. We've got some great kids with a mom or dad behind bars. And Angel Tree will be able to send them to summer camp. Some of them have never gone to summer camp. Away from dangerous neighborhoods, gangs, and drugs. 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
12: 888-206-2855. 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And if you don't see it, just turn off your ad blocker. Dave is in Philadelphia. Dave, you're on the Larry Elder Show. Thank you so much for calling.
5: Hey, Larry. How you doing?
12: I'm doing well, sir. How are you?
5: Good. I came up with a good idea, and I know you probably have able to bend the ear of President Trump every once in a while, but while our Navy's over in Iran, all that oil we should take, since they're responsible for wounding so many of our soldiers in Iraq with IEDs and, you know, the bomb that blew up in Beirut, you know, years ago, and all the Americans that have been maimed or killed by Iranian, you know, proxy money, we should take enough oil to buy everybody on the Wounded Warriors and Tunnels to Towers a home, and take care of all our wounded people, and pretty much I think we ought to keep enough oil also to pay for all the missiles we shot at them, because, you know.
12: Dave, I like it. I like it a lot. They've done a lot of damage. Wounded a lot of people, killed a lot of people. Hundreds, thousands over the years. This is why, again, these people cannot get a nuclear bomb. And why Donald Trump should be praised instead of vilified for making this consequential decision, a decision that other presidents have put off, which made it even worse. This could have been dealt with a lot sooner and easier. We haven't talked to our friend who is from Persia and lives in Canada in a while. I wonder how he's feeling about how things are going. We'll connect with him again next week. The mayor's race is getting interesting here in L.A. President Trump made a comment about Spencer Pratt, number 29.
7: Truth, Spencer sir. Pratt, do you see yourself in him at all, a former reality TV star?
8: No, I'd like to see him do well. He's a character. I don't know him. I assume he probably supports me. Does he support me?
7: I think so.
8: Yeah, I heard he does. I heard he's a big MAGA person. He's doing well. I don't know. You know, you have a rigged vote out there. That's the problem. The votes are rigged. You have a really rigged vote in California. You have all the mail-in ballots, everything else. Very hard to win because the elections are very dishonest. If we had Jesus Christ come down and count the votes, I would have won California. Because I do great with Hispanics. But it's a rigged vote. They send out 38 million votes. Nobody knows where they're going. Of course, the Democrats do, I guess. But disproportionately, Democrats get many more votes. Some get 8 votes. They get 8 cards. And Republicans have to call in, where's my card?
12: And speaking of Mayor Bass, he promised to do something about homelessness 3 years ago. Let's do a before and after, number 27.
9: What's your goal by the end of your first term in 2026? And what lessons do you think other cities can learn from what you've done?
10: Well, my goal would be really to end street homelessness.
12: And how has that turned out? Have you been to LA lately? Now she says, well, it's down 17%. 17%. We were talking earlier about the stupidity of the regulations that you're putting on the backs of people trying to earn money. This is the owner of a Piggly Wiggly thanking Donald Trump for rolling back Biden legislation that mandated he purchase a refrigerator or type of refrigerator he didn't feel he wanted or needed. Number 30.
11: 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On behalf of NGA, the Piggly Wiggly family, which operates, has about 250 stores in the Southeast, we want to thank President Trump for rolling this terrible Biden legislation back. Because without it, there would have been a lot of independents out of business. And what people don't realize is it's just not a refrigerant change. It was a equipment change. And those equipment per store, you take a store, our stores run from 25 to 50,000 square feet. You could look for $800,000 to $1.5 million per store to do a change out. That would have
14: and
11: done.
14: And the new equipment would not be as good as the old equipment.
11: No, absolutely not.
14: It would be inferior equipment because you weren't able to use a refrigerant.
11: It was thrown together too fast. The technology's not there yet. It's just way too fast. That's the problem. Good idea, but it's terrible. So you would have had all these independents go out of business. You'd had independents out of business, and you would have seen grocery prices soar. That's what would have happened if this would have went through. President Trump, thank you very much. On behalf of all every independent United States, we cannot thank you enough for what you've done for us. Thank you so much.
12: And Trump talked about terminating these Biden regulations, number 31.
14: Today is my honor to be discussing the taking of a very historic action to substantially lower costs for consumers, protect hundreds of thousands of jobs, and save Americans well over $2 billion a year by officially terminating the Biden administration's ridiculous regulations imposing costly requirements on refrigerators and air conditioners. It's ridiculous.
12: When we come back, the Republican candidate for Mayor Spencer Pratt explains why he is a Republican. And Mayor Bass talks about the idea of non-citizens being able to vote in Los Angeles.

0: News. I'm Chris DeMeo. A deadly explosion and fire at a shipyard in New York's Staten Island Friday, leaving multiple civilians injured, including more than a dozen firefighters and first responders. New York Mayor Zoran Mamdani.
1: I'm heartbroken to report that one civilian has passed away. I send my deepest condolences to their loved ones.
0: The cause of the blast under investigation. Kevin Warsh is sworn in as the 17th chair of the Federal Reserve.
2: Warsh begins his first term as the conflict in Iran puts upward pressure on prices. In the past, Warsh has argued for reshaping the Fed and shrinking its footprint.
0: Fox Business's Connor Hanson. Warsh replaces Jerome Powell. President Trump, who was at the swearing-in ceremony, spent months criticizing Powell for being reluctant to cut interest rates. 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
4: From the Weather Center, today expect some partial sunshine with a chance of a thundershower in spots during the afternoon, reaching a high of 68. Tonight will be partly cloudy with a low of 46. Tomorrow will be partly sunny and pleasant with a high of 77. Monday will bring partly sunny and pleasant conditions, becoming breezy in the afternoon with a high of 78. Tuesday will be mostly cloudy, breezy, and not as warm with a chance of a thundershower in the afternoon and a high of 70. I'm AccuWeather meteorologist Joe Lundberg for AM 1460 and FM 101.1 The Answer.
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5: 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The Answer. 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
11: When you talked to Jake Tapper in 2023, you said that your goal was to end street homelessness in L.A. by 2026.
12: Mm-hmm.
11: It's now 2026.
12: And we haven't ended it.
11: We have not ended it, and we're not close to ending it. How are you so off?
12: Well, basically, when I said that, it was at the beginning of my term. I am very committed to achieving that goal. I didn't anticipate some of the bureaucratic barriers that I would experience. But I am prepared to take those on now.
11: But you promised that it would go away 100%, and it's only gone down about 17.6%.
12: Right.
11: So why should people trust you that you're going to be able to get to the 100%?
12: Because let me just tell you, for the first time, we've had a decrease at all. There was not a decrease before at all.
13: 888-971-SAGE, 888-971-7243. I am Larry Elder. We are Salem News Channel. Hey, but there's been a decrease. It may not be getting rid of street homelessness, as I promised, but we never had a decrease at all. So judge me on it, grade me on the curve. Got a letter from RJ from Cleveland. Mr. Elder, a friend of mine in Sherman Oaks, along with several others, had their Spencer Pratt sign stolen by the person in the video attached. I thought you might be able to give the story some traction. Thank you in advance. He attached a video of a woman who went to a home that had a Pratt sign and took it out and then threw it in the trash. Not sure how much coverage that got. Speaking of Mr. Pratt, he explains what made him become a Republican, number 40.
2: So, well, we're about to wrap up.
14: It's a two-hour special.
2: Yeah, no, we'll do two last questions.
14: This is part one.
2: Two more questions. Why, to that point, though, because it will be brought up, why are you a Republican?
14: Well, you want to break some news here?
2: Sure.
14: It's in my, you know, I've told this before. This is the only time I've ever said this, so this is breaking news. Everyone's going to freak out. When I was a hated reality star,
2: yeah,
14: I got so many death threats. I had so much security and police, and what did they tell me to do? Get a gun. Mm. This is real. I know people don't like guns, but L.A. was dangerous if you're hated. So I got a gun. My wife got a gun. And then we needed CCWs. Mm. The only people that supported a CCW was the Republican. That was what I aligned with, my safety, my personal safety, my family's safety. I know people don't like guns, but when people are threatening your life and your own security is telling you you need to have home protection, train to, it's not like just I went to the, you know, go through the proper steps. That was my,
2: impetus.
14: That's it.
2: Period. And that was it. And you felt like that party was more pro Second Amendment.
14: And I know that's a very hot button, but here's the thing. I'm also going to be the mayor that puts LAPD in front of every school to make schools safe from guns. Right now we have
2: enough officers to do that?
14: I talked to a very knowledgeable law enforcement. All you have to do is pick one patrol unit and you give them a nice pin that connects to that school, and that's their street. Yeah. So they add that one. So that's already part of mine, just because obviously I know people don't like guns and we need to make everything, especially schools, safe. But that is where I connect to. And it's once you feel fear and it's real, you want to protect your family.
13: The current mayor of L.A. was asked about non-citizens being able to vote. Not too surprisingly, she's okay, warm to the idea. Give it some thought. Number 43.
15: Councilmember Hugo Soto Martinez, who has endorsed you, he wants to explore ways to let non-citizens vote in city elections. I know that there are some cities that already do this, but you know, politics is all about timing. With Donald Trump in the White House, is this the right time for Los Angeles to go down this path?
16: Well, I think we need to explore it. Now, I've not seen exactly what he's calling for. I have a little familiarity of what happens in other cities. And, for example, some cities will allow people to vote in, like, city council and school board elections because they pay local taxes, but they are not necessarily undocumented. They might be here completely legally, but have not finished the citizenship process. So we'll wait and see.
13: If non-citizens were able to vote, and the majority of them would vote Republican, we wouldn't be having this conversation. Same thing with open borders. If illegal aliens coming through the southern border turn citizens, turn voter, would likely vote Republican, we wouldn't be having this conversation. It's all about Democrats changing the complexion of this country because they've lost the white vote since 1964. The way they win is by convincing, quote, people of color, close quote, that they're oppressed. And these SOBs over there, they wear the black hat and we wear the white hat. We come back. Brian Stelter, the media critic, says Stephen Colbert, who's now has signed off, became the voice of the Trump resistance. Exactly. We thought he was going to be a comedian and tell jokes. Larry Elder.
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13: 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Stephen Colbert has now signed off, lost, what, $30 million a year? but it's all about Donald Trump not being able to take a joke. Brian Stelter is the media critic on CNN, and he talks about the evolution of Stephen Colbert as a host. 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
0: It's amazing to go back down the kind of the history timeline here and think about Colbert's 11 years on The Late Show, taking over from David Letterman in 2015. We went back and looked at the first episode. You know, some of his first guests were Jeb Bush and Bernie Sanders. It was the middle of the 2016 presidential primary cycle, and here's what Colbert had to say about that.
1: As The Late Show host, I have huge responsibilities. And even though I have Jeb Bush on the show later tonight, I promise you, just like the rest of the media, I will be covering all the presidential candidates who are Donald Trump.
0: You know, Colbert's show, that was 2015. Then in 2016, as the election was ramping up, he really struggled at first. He was on this much bigger stage, having moved over from Comedy Central. He didn't really know how to perform to the CBS audience. There was even talk about totally revamping the show. But then the 2016 election night was a turning point. His reaction to Trump's surprise victory, his appeals to the audience, you know, he became a voice of the Trump resistance, first during Trump's first term, now again in Trump 2.0.
13: Okay. He became a voice of the Trump resistance. He struggled at first, he said. So, he didn't find his footage until he became a Trump critic. And that's what made him successful, says Brian Stelter. Funny. I thought his job was to be funny and tell jokes. Number 45.
4: Do you get sensitive about the fact that people say he'll never take a serious controversy? Well, I have an answer to that. I said, now, tell me the last time that Jack Benny, Red Skelton, any comedian use his show to do serious issues. That's not what I'm there for. Can't they see that? But you're not. Why do they think that just because you have a Tonight Show that you must deal in serious issues? That's a danger. It's a real danger. Once you start that, you start to get that self-important feeling that what you say has great import. And you know, strangely enough, you could use that show as a forum. You could sway people. And I don't think you should as an entertainer.
13: You could use that forum, you could sway people, and I don't think you should do that as an entertainer. Well, that's exactly what they've done for the entirety of President Trump's career in office. Pound and pound and pound and pound. I'm not saying that they don't have a right to do that. But that's what they've done. I saw a calculation of the jokes that they told during the 2024 campaign. Hundreds of jokes against Donald Trump. Every now and then there might be a joke about Kamala Harris or about Joe Biden. Every now and then. But virtually every single joke was at the expense of Donald Trump. Speaking of Trump derangement syndrome, I give you Joy Behar, number 38.
5: Mark Cuban. I've always liked him, but this is a mistake. And once Trump puts his name on prescriptions, we're all going to die, okay?
6: Yeah.
13: Once Trump puts his name on prescriptions, we're all going to die. There was a hearing. Brandon Gill from Texas. We've interviewed him a few times. Sharp young man. He was questioning a witness, President and Chief Executive Officer of the National Council of Nonprofits, number 32.
25: Are you a racist?
26: With all due respect, sir, I'm here to talk about the essential work that nonprofits do.
25: Excuse me, that's a very simple question. Yes or no question. Are you a racist?
26: I'm not a racist.
25: You're not a racist. Particularly interesting because according to one of your affiliate charities, under your nonprofit umbrella, denial of racism constitutes covert white supremacy. Are you a covert white supremacist?
26: Sir, I'm here to talk about the essential work that nonprofits
25: do. Are you a covert white supremacist?
26: Can I talk about the work that nonprofits do in
25: your district? No, I'm asking you if you're a covert white supremacist, which according to one of your own organizations, again, denial of racism constitutes covert white supremacy. Would you like to answer the question?
26: I don't know what the question is.
25: So you refuse to answer whether you are a covert white supremacist.
26: I am here to talk about the essential work that nonprofits do. If you'd like to ask me a question,
25: I am utterly dumbfounded. You are on record right now, and you will not say that you are not a covert white supremacist?
26: I don't have a definition in front of me. I haven't looked at the definition. I'm not going to answer a question about my personal views. I'm here to talk about the work of nonprofit organizations.
25: I want to give you one more chance to do this. Are you a covert white supremacist?
26: Why are we so off track from the
25: topic? I'm asking you a very straightforward question.
26: I've heard your question. Thank you, sir.
25: And you're not going to answer whether you are a covert white supremacist.
26: I would like to answer questions about the work of nonprofit organizations.
25: This is painful.
26: Thank you.
25: That is really, really astounding. I can answer very directly that I am not a covert white supremacist, and I imagine all of my colleagues can as well. I think you ought to reevaluate what you're doing in the nonprofit sector if you can't answer that in a straightforward way. That is astounding.
13: One of the affiliates she's associated with, if you deny that you're a racist, it means you're a covert white supremacist. Goodness. Ilhan Omar, not real happy about those calling for her deportation for marrying her brother. Number 36.
6: Yeah, that this is just a made-up lie, because you do not investigate someone for 10 years and not come up with anything.
7: So then why do you think it's still being talked about?
6: Because these people are disgusting. They believe in weird, creepy things, and that's why they want to believe in this weird...
7: And
6: that's all I will say.
7: No, definitely. Why do you think, I guess, that you're being targeted then?
6: It's because they're racist, they're xenophobic. I just happen to be Muslim, and you're allowed to continue from there.
7: Okay, understood.
6: Yeah, I mean, they're just disgusting, bigoted people, and that's all I gotta say.
7: All right, thank
13: you. We come back. Chair of the Oversight Committee says she is going to be investigated. 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
2: Hey, Larry, it's Jack from Wisconsin. You know, in about 3 years, you know what the hottest ticket in Washington, D.C. will be? The Trump Ballroom, without a doubt. I'm 80 years old. I just hope I can hang on long enough to go there and see it in person. Have a great holiday weekend. Bye.
13: You too. 888-971-SAGE, 888-971-7243. I am Larry Elder. We are Salem News Channel. Speaking of the Trump Ballroom, here is the Senate leader, Republican John Thune, about the $1 billion. Number 17.
10: Can we get an update on the ballroom funding? The $1 billion for the ballroom, is that going to make it through the bird bath? And what's your next step?
11: I think that, you know, the next step for us is to figure out what we can get 54 in the Senate, 218-4 in the House. That's always the case on every reconciliation bill. And so you go through the parliamentary process, the bird bath, if you will, and figure out where that lands. But in the end, it's going to come down to what we have the votes to pass. And so we've had conversations, continue to have conversations with our colleagues here in the Senate and in the House and in the White House, for that matter, to make sure that we're all headed in the same direction on all these issues. But I think, as you know, the principal objective in this reconciliation bill is to ensure that ICE and CBP are funded, not only today, but for the foreseeable future, given the unwillingness of the Democrats to do anything to enforce the law in this country or to provide resources for our law enforcement efforts in this country. And that's why we are where we are today. And this reconciliation bill is not like any other that we've done before. It's all about what can you get 50 and 218 for.
13: The response to Joy Behar saying we're all going to be killed because of Trump RX. Here's Dr. Oz, number 39.
12: Unfortunately, we still have no medications for Trump derangement syndrome on TrumpRx.gov, but we're working on it.
13: Oversight Chair Comer says Ilhan Omar is under investigation, number 34.
14: You have not investigated anything. Here's her. Watch.
15: House Republicans looking into the net worth of you and your husband. Are you cooperating with that investigation and providing the documents?
16: There's nobody looking into anything. They're just saying those things to get interviews with you guys. There's nothing really happening.
15: They're saying it's a red flag.
16: He hasn't investigated anything. He hasn't done anything. He hasn't referred me to anybody. He's just saying that so he can get TV interviews, because you guys will only talk to them if they say something about me.
14: Says you haven't investigated anything, Chairman. It's basically all for attention.
27: Yeah, she's delusional, and she knows better. She's trying to say she made a mistake on her financial disclosure form. No one makes a $30 million mistake on your financial disclosure form, especially if you don't have any assets. You know, if you're Donald Trump or some very wealthy person, $30 million might be a rounding error. But for someone who alleges now she has nothing, that's a pretty big rounding error. And it all stems around two basic things, the problem she has. First of all, she asked for an earmark for a project that was later proven
13: everybody,
27: to be...
13: Everybody, you enjoy your long holiday weekend. God bless. Don't forget, interview coming up.

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2: Mayor Stephanie Klopfenstein issued a warning for anybody still in the areas under evacuation orders.
3: This is a serious situation, and now it is not the time to wait. Please leave now.
2: Officials say the tank's valves are clogged and cannot be repaired. They warn it is likely the tank will explode. Rescue operations are underway in China's northern province of Shanxi. The official news agency there says at least 82 people are dead and 240 trapped following a gas explosion at a mine. At least one dead, 34 hurt after a fire and explosion at a Staten Island shipyard Friday afternoon. New York City Mayor Zoran Mamdani.
4: I want to ask New Yorkers to keep those who have been injured and the person we lost in our thoughts and to wish them a quick recovery.
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6: From the Weather Center, today expect some partial sunshine with a chance of a thundershower in spots during the afternoon, reaching a high of 68. Tonight will be partly cloudy with a low of 46. Tomorrow will be partly sunny and pleasant with a high of 77. Monday will bring partly sunny and pleasant conditions, becoming breezy in the afternoon with a high of 78. Tuesday will be mostly cloudy, breezy, and not as warm with a chance of a thundershower in the afternoon and a high of 70. I'm AccuWeather meteorologist Joe Lundberg for AM 1460 and FM 101.1, The Answer.
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6: 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Welcome to the program. No victocrats allowed because we've got a country to save. 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
7: You wanna play what? 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
6: 888-971-SAGE, 888-971-7243. I am Larry Elder. We are Salem News Channel. As promised, an hour with a historian. But first, I told you I saw this movie called Pressure. And Pressure is about the 72 hours before D-Day and about the war between two meteorologists on whom Ike relied to give him a weather forecast. One predicted the weather would be fine on the original day for D-Day. The other predicted it would not be fine. And Ike had to determine which one of these meteorologists to rely on. And of course, it was all about the consequential decision that Ike had to make. It was one of the most incredible movies I have ever seen. I laughed, I cried, it was intense, it was exhilarating, it made you proud to be an American. And our guest is spent 35 years at the Eisenhower Foundation and the Dwight D. Eisenhower Presidential Library. Before that, he served as a U.S. intel officer on active duty and in the reserves, retiring as a colonel. Please welcome the former deputy director of the Dwight E. Eisenhower Library, Mr. Martin Mack Teasley.
11: Larry, good to be with you and your listeners and your viewers. It's great. I'm really looking forward to talking about this film, which I also got to preview about 4 weeks ago. So it is an amazing film. I agree with everything you said about it.
6: Mack, were you involved in the production of the film, in the writing of the film, advising anybody about the film?
11: No, I wasn't. The way I got involved is the Eisenhower Foundation here in Abilene, which is partner with the Eisenhower Presidential Library, part of the National Archives, and I was the executive director for a few years. They are sponsoring the film in its U.S. premieres. They're going to the various sites in New York City, Washington, and L.A. where it's going to be premiered, and so we're sort of a USA sponsor. And as a historian, I was invited to go to the film and critique it and give my feedback and give my assessment of how accurate it was, and so. That's the role I played, but I was not involved in anything. But it's been a great honor and a neat experience so far. Very neat.
6: Well, Mack, let's talk about the film. It took me a minute or two to get used to Brandon Fraser as Eisenhower. After about a minute or two, I forgot all about it. I thought his performance was wonderful. I thought the performance of the British meteorologist was excellent, as was the American meteorologist. How accurate, Mack, is the film?
11: I think, you know, I went in being a historian, a little skeptic, but, and I went in with, a jaundiced eye, or I wanted to make sure, just because on behalf of Ike's reputation and so forth, that it was good. And I came away convinced, on initial blush, there were a couple of things I questioned, like they referred to Kay Summersby as Lieutenant Summersby. And I said, hey, she didn't become a lieutenant, to my knowledge, until November of that year. She became a U.S. Army officer. But then when I researched later, the British Motor Transportation Corps, which she was a member of, had officer rank too. She was probably a lieutenant in that. So it was correct to call her lieutenant. And then I saw that Eisenhower only had two rows of ribbons on his uniform, on his Ike jacket. And he traditionally was wearing just the top three ribbons, just one row. But I came back, did some research, saw photographs of the event, of the time frame. He had two rows of ribbons. So I think the writers of this film did their historic homework, and mm-hmm. I have total confidence that the story they told is very accurate. And it's and who would have thought you're going to a movie about the weather and you think, oh, hum. It was gripping. It was gripping from the beginning.
6: I've never rooted for bad weather before because I wanted the British meteorologist to be correct. And I sat there saying, please rain, please rain. And then when it started raining, honestly, I cried. I cried about four or five times during the movie. And it's difficult for me to cry during a movie. The movie's called Pressure, as you know. Has any human being been under that kind of pressure, the pressure that Eisenhower was under?
11: It's hard to imagine. And that was the epitome of the pressure he ever faced. In fact, fast forward to after he had his first day in the White House, he said lots of decisions to make, lots of responsibilities. Seems like just a continuation of everything I've been doing since 1945. In other words, ho-hum, another day at the office, because this is probably the most important decision he made in his lifetime, and everything was easy after that. And there's an interesting anecdote. In 1955, when he was in the White House, Milton Eisenhower, his brother, was the president of Penn State University and invited him to come up to the State College to give the commencement address to the students. And it was going to be outside. And Milton Eisenhower's baby brother was worried about the weather, and, it was a little threatening and so forth. And he said, Ike, should we move it? It was going to be in the stadium. Should we move it into the field house? And Ike turned to Milton and said, Milton, I haven't worried about the damn weather since June 6, 1944. It's your decision. It's your decision, son. So, it was, and actually, when he announced for president in Abilene, Kansas in 1952 in June, there's this black and white photo of him, side shot. He's in the stadium in Abilene, and he's wearing one of those thin plastic raincoats, see-through raincoats that not a tasteful look. And he's got a hat on, and his pant legs are literally rolled up because it was a muddy stadium. And there he is announcing his presidency. I'm sure his political advisors were thinking, oh my goodness, this is an inauspicious beginning for a political campaign. But he went on, of course, winning a landslide 5 months later. But Ike didn't care about the weather. Things were much more important than the weather.
6: Mac, I think I read it was Jack Kennedy who asked him, what was the key to winning the war? And he said, we had better meteorologists.
11: Yeah. We had better meteorologists than the Germans. Isn't that a great quote? I mean, he could have said a lot of things, better planning,
6: right.
11: Our troops are good, but it was, we had better weather.
6: So, Max,
11: let's
6: talk about the stakes here. What was at stake, other than the free world? What was at stake in this decision?
11: If the invasion had failed, who knows what? Would the French be speaking German now? We don't know, but it would have been catastrophic, and there were just tens of thousands of soldiers on landing ship transports ready to go, and they've been ready to go for a couple of days now, and then they were waiting longer in those tight quarters, and I don't know if the war would have actually. What Eisenhower feared later on, he said, what if the Nazis had developed the atomic bomb. They were working on the atomic bomb.
6: Right.
11: He said one of those thrown at the Normandy beachhead would have wiped out our whole invasion. That would have been the end of it. So it was probably the largest amphibious landing in the history of mankind. So it was a monumental decision, and it was his decision alone. He's the one that had to say go. And so, it was changed, well, it ensured that world history went on the right track, but it was, I don't know what ifs. If it hadn't gone, would it, if it had gone later, would the Germans have regrouped and been stronger, or what would have happened? We don't know. So it's,
6: Mac, talk about the scale of this landing. How many military personnel, how many planes, how many boats? Give us an idea of how big this amphibious landing was.
11: I think there were 400,000 troops that were going to be involved in it, you know, in wave after wave after wave, and 2,000 died on the first 24 hours, which we think of what we're afraid of losing 13 people in right. this little thing going on in Iran, and those were all friendly fire, or you know, two planes collided, two tankers collided, and things like that. So it's, but back then 2,000, and Eisenhower knew, and he said later on, he said, anyone who learns a claim in the followers, in the blood of his followers, has to be very humble about that. And he said that as he got his citizenship of London a year later. But yeah, there were the intricacy of the bombing and the artillery and the coordination, and it was just it was amazing. And it, the film starts off, as you know, with Operation Tiger, the exercise about 5 weeks before the actual date, and it was a fiasco. The communications were bad. We lobbed artillery. Eisenhower wanted actual artillery be lobbed into the landing area or right beyond it, so that the soldiers were used to that sound, because that's what it was going to be like on the real D-Day. But the timing was off. Somebody, the troops were sent there early or late. I don't know what it was, but we ended up killing our own people with artillery. Plus, the Germans' PT snowboats, fast boats, came in and sunk two of our LSTs. They were out there marauding, and we had 700. We lost 750 yeah. men in this exercise,
6: yeah.
11: and a lot of them drowned or froze to death. You know, froze to death in the frigid waters of the North Atlantic in April, and so that there were a lot of lessons that needed to be learned. But this was, you know, I think there were. And Ike wanted three divisions involved in it, not just two divisions. His view was always overwhelming force.
6: And Mac,
11: Mac,
6: I want to talk about how and why Ike was chosen to be the Supreme Allied Commander. The movie is called Pressure. My guest is Martin Mac Teasley, 888-971-SAGE. Do not leave town. 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
6: 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You'll see the Angel Tree Camp banner at the very top. Consider making a donation of at least $200 to send one child to camp for 1 week. 400 sends two, 600 sends three. Prison Fellowship provides kids with an incarcerated parent a week away from bad neighborhoods and the dangers of drugs and gangs, and they will be associating with other kids who are in the same boat. And as Angel Tree volunteer Christian tells us, a week in the fresh air of Angel Tree Camp can literally transform their lives.
20: And just have people believe in them and for them to be able to be a kid and not suffer for the crime that their parents are in prison for. 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
6: 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My guest is the former deputy director of the Dwight Eisenhower Library and Museum, historian Mac Teasley. Mac, the future president was not an obvious choice to be the Supreme Allied Commander, was he?
11: Far from it. And he got his first star 3 months before Pearl Harbor. And he had a good reputation in the Army. And he graduated first at Command and General Staff College in Fort Leavenworth. And so he was viewed as an up-and-comer, but he had already been in the military for, more than 2 decades. It didn't look promising for him. He assumed he was going to have to get out. But after Pearl Harbor, he was called to Washington. He came from the Philippines. We worked with Douglas MacArthur. And so he was brought to Washington to the planning division by George Marshall, General Marshall, to develop war plans, logistical plans for the war in the Pacific. But he so impressed General Marshall that Marshall soon sent him to England in a fact-finding trip in June of 42, just to see the lay of the land, and because we were going to be sending soldiers over there to take on that command. And I think in the back of General Marshall's mind, he was going to be the commander. He wanted to be, and he deserved to be the leader of the Allied Expeditionary Force. But President Roosevelt had other ideas. He didn't want to let Marshall leave. It was more comfortable when he had George Marshall there advising him right next door. So, but Eisenhower continued to impress, and he was a clear thinker and poised, and he had worked, he'd studied dramatics under General MacArthur. He had testified before Congress. He was very articulate, and he convinced General Marshall, and General Marshall recommended to Roosevelt that they appoint him the Allied commander. So he got a third star. He got a second star at the planning division. Then he got his third star when he started commanding overseas. But it was a surprise. He was over the heads of many generals more senior than him.
6: Mac, how crucial was his relationship with General Douglas MacArthur?
11: I think it was interesting. He worked for him in Washington, D.C. Before he went to the Philippines. MacArthur felt so highly of him that he wanted him to come with him to the Philippines, in which he did. And so he had a long tenure with him. And I think it was the old joke was, I mean, later on, I think maybe there was a little jealousy on the parts of General MacArthur. And he said, Ike was the best damn clerk that worked for me, you know? And Eisenhower said, well, I studied dramatics under MacArthur. So it was, but I think they learned from each other and they respected each other. Actually, MacArthur's son, or no, his daughter, I think, or no, Mrs. MacArthur. Mrs. MacArthur kind of adopted John Eisenhower, the Ike and Mamie's son. And John Eisenhower, to his death, felt very protective and really close to Mrs. Douglas MacArthur. So I think it was probably a very good political connection to have, mm-hmm. and so forth, but... It was not easy working for Douglas MacArthur. So put it that way.
6: Mac, the term Supreme Allied Commander, was that a brand new term?
11: Yeah, I think it was, because I think they had, since the situation was the British had been in the war for a year or two before we got in, mm-hmm. and they felt, and we were going to get all the glory and so forth, and General Montgomery. Was Bernard Montgomery was the hero of Alamein in North Africa and Alamein, and so, but they wanted there to only be one commander of the whole operation. There'd be some sub commanders of various armies and so forth, but there was a supreme commander because there were army commanders. That was a title. It was, if you headed up an army, you were an army commander. But and there were several. There were two or three different armies operating, but so they needed to have the title supreme. And mm-hmm. of course, it carried over into NATO, the Supreme Allied Commander in NATO. So. And Eisenhower got his fifth star because the British he had to outrank the British, and I think they promoted somebody to 5 stars. So okay, the Americans said Ike needs a fifth star too. So,
6: Mac, talk about the friction between Dwight Eisenhower and Montgomery.
11: Yeah, it's interesting. It was of course Montgomery was a little bit of a prima donna and mm-hmm. felt that he'd had the military experience. He was a better combat soldier, leader, and he should really have the job. And so, and he was not the most diplomatic of people, and occasionally borderline insubordination was apparent with him. And there's one scene where, you know, Eisenhower says, you know, Monty, you can't talk to me that way. I'm your boss, you know, and had to call him down and so forth. But, so it was, he had to treat Montgomery with respect, and he did admire his accomplishments and so forth. And Market Garden, the battle that went up into the Netherlands, was placating Montgomery. He wanted that. It ended up not being maybe the smartest idea or being more successful, but Eisenhower had to finally agree to do that in the spring of 45. Maybe it was in the fall of 44. But I think the relationship was, and the film shows that too. There's the point where Eisenhower had to say that this decision is mine and mine alone, Monty, you know, and it's, Monty was urging him to go, and he said, yeah, we'll go if that's what I decide. But yeah.
6: Mac, we come back. I want to talk about these two meteorologists. I had never heard of either one of them, and I want to know, has history overlooked them? If so, why so? And I want to talk more about Ike as a man, as a human being. 888-971-SAGE. Do not leave town.

0: News, I'm Deborah Valentine. In Garden Grove, California, thousands are evacuated as a tank leaks the toxic chemical methacrylate. The chemical is used to make parts in the aerospace industry. Garden Grove Mayor Stephanie Klopfenstein issued a warning for anybody still in the areas under evacuation orders.
1: This is a serious situation, and now it is not the time to wait. Please leave now.
0: Officials say the tank's valves are clogged and cannot be repaired. They warn it is likely the tank will explode. Rescue operations are underway in China's northern province of Shanxi. The official news agency there says at least 82 people are dead and 240 trapped following a gas explosion at a mine. At least one dead, 34 hurt after a fire and explosion at a Staten Island shipyard Friday afternoon. New York City Mayor Zohran Mamdani.
2: I want to ask New Yorkers to keep those who have been injured and the person we lost in our thoughts and to wish them a quick recovery.
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4: From the Weather Center, today expect some partial sunshine with a chance of a thundershower in spots during the afternoon, reaching a high of 68. Tonight will be partly cloudy with a low of 46. Tomorrow will be partly sunny and pleasant with a high of 77. Monday will bring partly sunny and pleasant conditions, becoming breezy in the afternoon with a high of 78. Tuesday will be mostly cloudy, breezy, and not as warm with a chance of a thundershower in the afternoon and a high of 70. I'm AccuWeather meteorologist Joe Lundberg for AM 1460 and FM 101.1 The Answer.
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10: 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Back with my guest, historian Mac Teasley. Mac, the two meteorologists who kind of were the foundation of the movie, at least some of the drama, I didn't know who they were. Were they depicted accurately? Were they that prominent in Ike's decision to go into D-Day on January, on June 6th rather than June 5?
11: You know, I think that if you have a full-length history of World War II, the European theater, these people will be mentioned by name, especially Stagg, the Scottish-born British officer, the group captain, which is equal to a colonel in rank. But I think, there's a book I have on the shelf. I just looked it up, and sure enough, Stagg's covered by three pages in this one book I looked at the other night. But I think that it definitely a footnote to history. And true history buffs would know about this issue. The decision to have to delay for one day the invasion was part of the drama. And I think it was because of weather, and so the weathermen naturally played. Mm-hmm. I think it's interesting that this Stagg, the Scottishman, he was just commissioned. He wasn't in the military, but he was a great weatherman. Maybe worked for meteorological service. He was only in the military 3 years, but he came in as a group captain, which is, it was the Royal Air Force colonel essentially. So it's interesting that the weather people for the army are usually the air people, because they're telling the airplanes that it's okay to fly. But so I think that they're usually underreported. The average person. Amateur history buff on World War II would not have heard. Maybe they've heard about the Scottish, but probably not about the American.
12: Mac, I hear I'm only going to have you for a few more minutes, so I have a few more things I want to ask you. Were you okay with how they portrayed the relationship between Ike and Kay Summersby?
11: Excellent question, and that was my antenna were up, and I was trying to watch that. And you can see in the background of the picture, my book, I've written a book on, it just came out from the University Press of Kansas, 480 footnotes, 25 chapters. It's not the normal biography of Ike. It's just vignettes about Ike the cook, Ike's ancestry, Ike's black ancestry, by the way, and Jewish ancestry, just all true and false myths. It's debunking. The true Ike Eisner fact and fiction. But the longest chapter is on Kay Summersby. And I think it's 40 pages and with 88 footnotes. I think they did an okay job there on Kay Summersby. The co-star of the movie plays Kay, so that shows that the role was important to the producers who were putting the film on. But she was there. I think they did a good job of making it look professional. There was one little lapse where one of the two says, "Oh, since we've known each other since 42, and we've had our moments," or something, just in past. I think by and large, I discount the fact that there was an affair between Eisenhower and his wartime driver. I mean, it was Lou Grant and Mary Tyler Moore. If you're old enough to have watched that sitcom, that's what John Eisenhower once described it as. But there was true affection there, but she had illusions of grandeur and loved. All the historians have discounted it, and I think I do. But she was part of the Shafe family. She was there. She was there. But also Walter Bell Smith, their three-star general, was there. His naval aide, Captain Butcher, was there at that decision time for this, and his military aid. So,
12: Mac, we just have 1 minute left. He became president, Republican president. Isn't it the case, though, he was recruited by both Democrats and Republicans to be their candidate? And if that's true, why did he choose to become a Republican?
11: That's very true. For the first presidential election he voted in was for himself in 1952. As military officers did not vote for the president. You serve the commander-in-chief no matter what party who he is. And as he was doing things right, because people didn't know what his party affiliation was. But I think the economic policy was what convinced him to be a Republican, the free enterprise system and so forth. And he was also a big supporter of our allies, and not withdrawing back to the coast of America and being isolationist. And he thought, and Robert Taft, the Republican heir apparent, was an isolationist and would have gotten us out of NATO. And so he was all about NATO too. So, but I think it was logical for him to become a Republican. He was an avid Republican the rest of his life, and so on.
12: Well, Mac, thank you so much for taking the time. The movie is called Pressure. Mac loved it. I loved it. I urge you to check it out. Yeah. I'm thinking Academy Award or two or three, at least some nominations, Mac.
11: I think Brendan Fraser did a great job, yep. and it's an accurate film, and it really shows the pressure that Ike was under. I mean, it was pressure has a double meaning here. It's the high pressure weather system. There's the pressure on the Supreme Allied Commander.
12: Have to leave it there, Mac. Thank you so much for coming on. I appreciate it.
11: Thank you, Larry.
12: You got it.
11: Thank you to your listeners.
12: You got it.
11: Thank you very much.
12: Wow. Again, Brandon Fraser was amazing. It took me a while to get used to it physically because to me he didn't look like Dwight Eisenhower. But it was extraordinary performance, and I really strongly urge you to see the movie. And let's find out how many Academy Award nominations it gets. 888-971-SAGE. Do not leave town.

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7: 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Right before he left office after serving two terms, President Dwight Eisenhower gave a speech in which he warned about what he called the industrial military complex. Here's part of it.
8: A vital element in keeping the peace is our military establishment. Our arms must be mighty, ready for instant action, so that no potential aggressor may be tempted to risk his own destruction. Our military organization today bears little relation to that known of any of my predecessors in peacetime, or indeed by the fighting men of World War II or Korea. Until the latest of our world conflicts, the United States had no armaments industry. American makers of plowshares could, with time and as required, make swords as well. But we can no longer risk emergency improvisation of national defense. We have been compelled to create a permanent armaments industry of vast proportions. Added to this, 3.5 million men and women are directly engaged in the defense establishment. We annually spend on military security alone more than the net income of all United States corporations. Now, this conjunction of an immense military establishment and a large arms industry is new in the American experience. The total influence, economic, political, even spiritual, is felt in every city, every state house, every office of the federal government. We recognize the imperative need for this development, yet we must not fail to comprehend its grave implications. Our toil, resources, and livelihood are all involved. So is the very structure of our society. In the councils of government, we must guard against the acquisition of unwarranted influence, whether sought or unsought, by the military-industrial complex. The potential for the disastrous rise of misplaced power exists and will persist. We must never let the weight of this combination endanger our liberties or democratic processes. We should take nothing for granted. Only an alert and knowledgeable citizenry can compel the proper meshing of the huge industrial and military machinery of defense with our peaceful methods and goals, so that security and liberty may prosper together.
7: And what he warned about is the influence of people that make bombs and things that blow up on Congress, that their interest is to sell things to government. And this is a danger, something that we've never seen before, and warned about it. How often have we heard how the Department of Defense can't balance its budget, can't audit, can't withstand an audit, don't know where things are, programs are approved because of influence by politicians where the munitions might be manufactured? He warned about all of this. As I was saying to the historian, Eisenhower was recruited by both Democrats and Republicans to run for president. Think about that. Can you imagine somebody today, both parties recruiting the same individual? And he, as you heard, never even voted before. Felt it was a conflict of interest for a military officer to vote one way or the other. First time he cast a vote for president was for himself in 1952. And he became a Republican because he thought Democrats were statists, relied on the state, relied on welfare, and he thought it was a bad trend. This man grew up, he said, I didn't realize we were poor until later. Grew up in Abilene, Kansas. Actually, he was born in Texas, but he grew up in Abilene, Kansas. And the family emphasized hard work, thrift, not borrowing, not going into debt. So temperamentally, completely inconsistent with what he thought the Democrats are. But can you imagine somebody being recruited by both Democrats and Republicans today? Can you think of anybody, any public figure, that would likely be recruited by both Democrats and Republicans? I can't. That's how big this guy was. He was a superstar. He was a war hero. And if you look at the films where he's interacting with the soldiers, they looked at him like he was a rock star. And, you know, when you look at the pictures of Eisenhower as president and as he later on aged, you look at young pictures of him. He was extremely handsome and dashing, was an athlete, was a very good football player. I believe he's a running back, if I'm not mistaken, and he hurt his knee, and that kind of ended any prospects that he might be an athlete. But the temperament, the pressure this man was under. Again, I urge you to see this film. It's one of the most remarkable films I've seen in a long time. And the pressure. The civilized world literally was resting on his shoulders. If he had made the wrong call and had gone into D-Day and the weather did not comport with what he thought, the Scottish meteorologist said, he wrote two letters. One talking about how successful the operation is, and one saying the failure is entirely mine. This is why presidents age. This is why people like Dwight Eisenhower are colossal and underappreciated. 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
7: SAGE 888-971-7243. I am Larry Elder. We are Salem News Channel. As I mentioned, President Eisenhower was president for two terms, two tumultuous years. Korean War, civil rights, speaking of which, he sent troops to escort children to a public school in Little Rock, Arkansas, when the governor of Arkansas, Orville Faubus, retreated on his promise he made to Ike to allow these kids to attend the school. He double-crossed Ike. Ike was furious. He sent in troops to escort these kids to school. And that brings me to my friend, Robert L. Woodson, who just died. This is a editorial written by the Wall Street Journal yesterday. Robert L. Woodson, 1937-2026, he challenged the civil rights orthodoxy that the poor need big government to rise. That's a headline. Let me read you part of it. The American civil rights movement has many heroes. One of the most unsung was Robert L. Woodson, Sr., the native of South Philadelphia, who died Tuesday at age 89, made his mark in the tradition of Booker T. Washington by arguing that the best path for empowering minorities and the poor is helping them lift up themselves. By the way, he was part of my film, Uncle Tom, which you can see on YouTube for free. The Wall Street Journal continues, raised by a single mother after his father died soon after birth, Woodson dropped out of high school to join the Air Force. Earned his high school GED as an airman, went on to get degrees at Cheney University, University of Pennsylvania. Became active in the civil rights movement during the 1960s heyday, working for a variety of groups, including NAACP and the Urban League. But from his earliest days, he emphasized work at the community level, especially in fighting crime and giving the poor tools to help themselves. He often said his work in a jail as a young man gave him a different point of view from the salons in D.C. about rising from the streets. That thinking ran counter to the dominant orthodoxy of the day, which was that government programs are the key to empowerment and opportunity. Woodson has been vindicated by decades of evidence, not that most civil rights leaders will admit it. Never denied there was racism in America, but he believed in the founding of the Declaration of Independence, as Abraham Lincoln did. As America celebrates its 250th anniversary, Bob Woodson's life and work is a tribute to the Declaration's promise. He was a great, great man. He founded something called the Robert Woodson Center in D.C., which is still going. I urge you to look it up online and make a contribution. And again, check out the film Uncle Tom 1. You can see it for free on YouTube. And Robert Woodson is one of the many people that I interviewed during that film. So please check it out. Everybody, have a wonderful Memorial Day weekend. 888-971-SHE. If you want to leave a message, make sure it's under 60 seconds. And please, no profanity. God bless.
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21: 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And the tools

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4: From the Weather Center, today expect some partial sunshine with a chance of a thundershower in spots during the afternoon, reaching a high of 68. Tonight will be partly cloudy with a low of 46. Tomorrow will be partly sunny and pleasant with a high of 77. Monday will bring partly sunny and pleasant conditions, becoming breezy in the afternoon with a high of 78. Tuesday will be mostly cloudy, breezy, and not as warm with a chance of a thundershower in the afternoon and a high of 70. I'm AccuWeather meteorologist Joe Lundberg for AM 1460 and FM 101.1 The Answer.
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4: Morning glory and evening grace, America. Happy Memorial Day weekend to you. I hope you have a good one planned. And I hope that you thank everyone in uniform or those who have served, and especially those who have lost loved ones who did. As is the case with most weekend shows, I begin with John Ellis. John is the founder and chief editor of Ellis of News Items by Ellis Items on X, Ellis Items. And John, I'm going to go out of order with the stories you sent me, because last night I had dinner with a bunch of people, one of whom was Two-Speeds Tony McDonald, one of the great commercial real estate brokers up in Maine. I said, John, how you get your news? And he said, I love Ellis Items. I love News Items. You turned me on to News Items last year. Then we got the podcast, and he said, I really like John Ellis's podcast. And I said, which ones? And we went through them. I did not talk to him about the one you did with Stephen Roach. So let's start there. I don't know, Mr. Roach. What did you talk to him about?
5: Well, he's the former chief economist at Morgan Stanley for 30 years. He's now at Yale University, but for our purposes, he is one of the leading experts on China. He's been going to China since he was chairman of Morgan Stanley Asia. He, in the early days, got to know the leadership there. He led their China Development Forum discussions, so on and so forth. So he's very, very well versed in Chinese politics and Chinese governance. And he said something to me that I hadn't really thought about, which is 70% of the U.S. economy is consumer-driven. 40% of the Chinese economy is consumer-driven. And I asked the stupid question, well, why isn't, 70% of the Chinese economy consumer-driven? And he said, because the government of China doesn't want people to have choices. They don't want people to get the idea that they can make this choice and that choice, and that they eventually get used to maybe they'll make different choices on governance. So by suppressing purposefully consumer demand, they're hoping that that will prevent political unrest. And I never thought of it that way.
4: That's quite an insight. Now, podcast? I always listen to you and Richard. But which podcast did that appear under? You brand a couple of different ones.
5: Yeah, I now just do the one I occasionally do with Joe Klein, who's an old friend, but I'm doing that much less. I do one-on-ones where I just interview somebody that I think is really interesting and that the News Items subscribers would find really interesting. And then I do the back and forth with Richard Haass about foreign policy, essentially.
4: Do you agree, by the way, the conclusion of our conversation last night is that people who want to be informed are going to find podcasts that go longer, and like the Acquired podcast, are you familiar with that?
5: I'm not, but I do think that the problem that we have is that people only have so much time. So Richard and I have made the decision that we can go no longer than 30 minutes on the theory that the average commute for people is 35 minutes. But the one-on-ones, I just did one with a man named Sebastian Mallaby, who wrote a great book about Demis Hassabis, who's the founder of Google DeepMind. And it was so interesting. It just went on and on and on. I think it's an hour long.
4: Acquired is 3 hours long. My wife turned me on to it. It's deep dives into the history of companies. I listen to the NFL. I listen to Costco. I'm hooked. But it's for long drives, for short commutes. TSL for this, my radio television show is typically around 28 minutes. And so you're right on the average person, but good stuff goes longer. Second China story, property prices in Shanghai are rebounding. Now, that is counterintuitive to me. I thought they were in sort of a slow collapse across the country.
5: Well, it's the most dynamic city, obviously, in China. And so it's not surprising that there's been a rebound there. On the other hand, all of us have been told for years and years and years that there were 60 million empty housing units, mostly apartments, in China, 60 million being the population, the entire population of Germany. But the new data shows that there are 90 million unoccupied housing units. And so the property crisis that has bedeviled the Xi government for, a decade at least, isn't getting better. It's getting worse.
4: All right. Let me again go to the Republican crisis in Texas. I have endorsed John Cornyn. My cards are on the table. He's a layup. He would win in a layup. I don't think Ken Paxton can win. You're a little more generous than me. You think he maybe possibly could. But I hate playing Russian roulette with a safe Senate seat. What did you say? Flawed doesn't begin to tell you about Ken Paxton?
5: Yeah, John Cornyn, Senator Cornyn, is a subscriber to News Item, so of course he's one of my favorite.
4: He's a smart guy, yeah.
5: But I think it's fair to say that not a lot of people in Texas have a high opinion of Ken Paxton. And I think that the difference between Paxton being the Republican nominee and Cornyn being the Republican nominee is the difference between maybe the Republicans won't win and certainly the Republicans will win. So I think
4: that's right.
5: You know, we haven't had the runoff primary, so we don't know for sure that Cornyn, is going to lose, and one hopes that he doesn't, but I think if he does lose, then I think that Senate seat is very much in play. And I understand all of Mr. Tallarico's problems and vulnerabilities, but they seem to be matched at least by Ken Paxton's.
4: It will be a $1 billion campaign. Now, you may have noticed, yes, I left math for last. That's because when I took the SAT a million years ago, they always said, skip the hard ones and go back at the end. I don't understand this, John. Explain what OpenAI did with the model that Paul Erdos, planner unit distant conjecture. I hadn't turned to that yet. So.
5: Well, we start at the beginning. There's something called artificial superintelligence, ASI, that refers to a hypothetical form of AI that surpasses human intelligence across every domain, not just in narrow tasks but creativity, problem solving, etc. And an OpenAI model tackled a geometric conjecture that has stood the test of time for 80 years. The brightest mathematicians in the world couldn't crack it, and artificial intelligence, this OpenAI model, did. Wow. And so this week, I think, will be remembered as one of the seminal moments in the development of artificial intelligence, because in this domain of math, artificial superintelligence was achieved. 80 years of the most brilliant mathematicians, Fields medalists, heads of major university departments, all of these people have been trying to disprove this conjecture and have been unable to do so. And the machine was able to do so.
4: Now, is that good news in your view, or is that alarming news in your view? Because you do more AI than anybody. It's both.
5: No, it's both. It's both, right? I mean, what it implies on the good news side is that, for instance, the spread of cancer is something that, hundreds of billions of dollars have been spent to try and figure out how cancer spreads, how it melts with proteins and so on and so forth. Well, if artificial and superintelligence can be applied to this problem, how does cancer spread? It may be that it can figure out what all of these genius human people haven't been able to figure out. So a lot of people in the biology sphere say that they think cancer will be cured by artificial intelligence, essentially, within the next 5 or 10 years. Same is true of Alzheimer's, same is true of dementia. It's, you know, you can go on and on and on. The downside, obviously, is that the machine decides it wants to turn us into pets and figures out a way to do that, and then we're all pets. So
4: John, for laymen out there, and by the way, News Items covers AI better than anywhere else. Would you rather have us win an AI race, in other words, get to artificial superintelligence first and finally, or would you rather have us cooperating with China in that competition?
5: It's an enormously difficult decision for President Trump to make. He decided that to not put up guardrails and to not engage with the Chinese at this time on, quote, regulating, unquote, AI. And there's a very good case to be made for that. I mean, OpenAI has achieved what it looks like they have achieved superintelligence in this realm of math. So you want that. You want to be ahead. On the other hand, bad things can happen. So maybe you want to cut a deal. I don't know.
4: And maybe you want to stay abreast of what's going on in that field. Subscribe to News Items. Just Google News Items and John Ellis. A couple times a day, I'll drop a tidbit into my feed. But it really is the way to get smart about everything. Thank you, John. Have a great Memorial Day weekend. Coming right back with Eli Lake. Stay tuned.
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4: Welcome back, America. I'm Hugh Hewitt. As usual, Eli Lake joins us. Eli is a reporter for the Free Press. He is the host of the Breaking History podcast. You can follow Eli on X at Eli Lake. Eli, we're at a kind of a crossroads this weekend. The president's staying in town, not going to Don Jr.'s wedding, suggesting things are afoot. To me, there are three results, and neither you nor I have classified information. I haven't had a clearance since 1989, so we're all guessing. But it does seem to me there are three categories. We go back to combat operations, Iran capitulates, or we continue in this land of nothing except the blockade. What do you think most likely, and what do you think the media narratives would be attached to all three alternatives?
13: Well, I would add a fourth option, and that is that there is clearly something that's happening. We're seeing some reporting on it. Of what is Israel's Mossad has been doing in terms of what might be called a kind of political warfare, and whether there is an opportunity to mobilize Iranians. I still think of that as kind of an end goal that we should keep in mind. It's unclear whether that's going to be happening now, given the state of sort of the security crackdown in Iran, the lack of any internet access and so forth. But let's just keep that kind of going on in the background. I think the media narrative is a damned if they do, damned if they don't. And one thing I would hope that President Trump understands is that if he takes a capitulation deal, and I don't actually think he will, then he will be deemed a loser. And the narrative will go from this war has been so costly, it's responsible for inflation, and to, you know, the president got us in a misadventure and doesn't have much to show for it.
4: It'll be taco, right? It'll be taco.
13: Yeah, it'll be taco. And if fighting resumes, then you'll see, you know, that, you know, it's a further lunge into the abyss and so forth. But I think that the media narratives are not, we're dealing in a different kind of environment right now. This is a president who I don't think cares at all what the elite media has to say. And in fact, I think you could argue that Trump's political rise has coincided with the loss of power for the elite media that you and I, you know, kind of have a memory of, but it's not the same. The New York Times does not have the same kind of clout that it did before in terms of setting the national news agenda. I think it's much more, it's not the paper of record so much as it is the American equivalent of Le Monde, the elite center-left newspaper. And in that respect, the president doesn't care as much as past presidents, even Republican presidents cared. Reagan used to say, like, you know, used to say that Ronald Reagan's superpower was he didn't care what they said about the New York Times. But he lived in a media environment where, you know, the White House had to worry about what the New York Times had to say. So that's, on the one hand, there's that. I think the pressure for Trump is coming politically from Congress. It's coming from his own party. And there's a lot of jitters right now about what the war means in terms of the actual midterms and what and how this will play. And I think the answer to that, if you're Trump, and I think you would agree with me, is that if I lose the war, or am I perceived to lose the war, it's going to be worse. So you just kind of have, the only way out is through at this point.
4: I 100% agree with you. And I don't care what the legacy media narrative is. I care what the narrative is on our team. By our team, I mean serious journalists who understand that Iran is an existential threat to the world. And if we can bring down the regime, that's a world historical win that puts Trump on a pedestal. However, our team, if our team blisters him for the result, And there are people ready to do that. If it's a bad result, that could hurt him in the midterms because turnout will go down. We are the turnout engine. You, me, everybody who talks about this sort of stuff, we drive turnout. When we say, hey, pay no attention to those bozos over at the New York Times, this was a big win. And we explain it at length. I mean, he's just the one thing that the president isn't great at is explaining the importance of this. He's very good at defining the bottom line. No nuke, no nuke, no nuke, no nuke. He's not really great at the eloquence part. Now, am I being too harsh?
13: There are moments when I think that Trump can cut through a lot of the haze. He can be funny at times as well. But I think you're generally right. I mean, I think he would have done himself a big favor if he'd given his kind of Oval Office address, if there was an effort to try to prepare the public for this between January and the end of February when the war actually started. Doesn't mean that you give away your tactical advantage. It doesn't mean that, you know, there are ways of doing it. But I think that he could have kind of brought the general public along better, and then I think he would have probably seen higher approval ratings for it. But on the other hand,
4: Eli, I do know.
13: Yeah.
4: I do know that we have more resources going in, more ships, more different kinds of arsenal, more defensive weaponry, and that this blockade is going to just be a killer. If the president has in front of him data, classified information that says they're dying, they're bleeding out. It's not as fast as we want, but they're bleeding out. Their gas lines are an hour long. The people are upset. Should he share that with us? Should he tell us that?
13: There's an argument saying no, because it's easy for Iran, which can still control the propaganda space, to try to kind of counter it. And also, the other thing is this. Normal countries not have been able to survive this long. Iran's not a normal country. They don't care about the well-being of their people. In fact, they're happy to slaughter them and see them suffer. So in that respect, the timeline, even though the pain will be there, is longer because you do not have a regime that is in any way accountable to the people. So I'm not sure that that's going to necessarily help him. I think it's better to help him to kind of keep repeating what we heard from Admiral Cooper last week, which was, hey, we've taken out this percentage of Iran's industrial base. We've got more of this, more of that. Now, there are gaps. I mean, I think they have more missiles than we originally thought, because we thought we'd taken out more of them. That's okay. But go through the list of how Iran's conventional military and its nuclear program is now, largely rubble. That's a good thing. I think most Americans can understand that, and it cannot be a threat to its neighbors. And that if he can then back that up with, and here's a credible plan for how we are going to wrest control of the Strait of Hormuz, that's the way you got it. I think that's the way he can do it. And I think there's so many options. You and I have both talked to people retired and active in the U.S. Navy. This is not a mission impossible. This is something that's quite doable. So
4: no,
13: I think
4: it's not.
13: Yeah.
4: Pause for a minute, Eli. We'll be right back. Don't go anywhere, Mark.
13: Okay.
4: Yeah, don't go anywhere because I have to tell you about Relief Factor. I did my 5 miles this morning, and that makes for a setup for the long run on Saturday morning. If I take my Relief Factor every day, which I'm about to do right now, there are the four pills that come out. If you're watching on the Salem News Channel, you can see them in my hand right there. And a little bit of Trader Joe's water, and down it goes, and I'll be ready for the weekend. Now, 7, 6, 5, 4. Tomorrow should be 8, 9, 10, depends on the weather. And that'll be my first 30-mile week since the spring has arrived, and that's a good thing. Now, does Relief Factor allow me to do that? 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Give it a try for 3 weeks. I've been using it for 14 years, and come right back to the Hugh Hewitt Show.
14: Fox News, I'm Chris DeMeo. President Trump rallying supporters just outside of New York City yesterday, pitching his economic and foreign policies.
15: President Donald Trump sold his economic policies in Rockland County, New York. But the Iran war is still top of mind.
16: I said, sorry to do this to you, but we're going to have to journey down to the Middle East. They said, why? I said, because Iran is going to have a nuclear weapon if we don't stop them.
14: Fox's Nate Foy. Director of National Intelligence Tulsi Gabbard is stepping down after her husband is diagnosed with bone cancer.
17: Gabbard posted a copy of the letter that she wrote to President Trump. Speaking of her husband, she said he faces major challenges in the coming weeks and months at this time. I must step away from public service to be by his side and fully support him through this battle.
14: That's Fox's David Spunt in D.C. 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
18: From the Weather Center, today expect some partial sunshine with a chance of a thundershower in spots during the afternoon, reaching a high of 68. Tonight will be partly cloudy with a low of 46. Tomorrow will be partly sunny and pleasant with a high of 77. Monday will bring partly sunny and pleasant conditions, becoming breezy in the afternoon with a high of 78. Tuesday will be mostly cloudy, breezy, and not as warm with a chance of a thundershower in the afternoon and a high of 70. I'm AccuWeather meteorologist Joe Lundberg for AM 1460 and FM 101.1, The Answer.
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22: We're definitely going to be late to the concert. I feel like we should be there by now.
23: I'm just taking a little detour. I got to fill up my gas tank, and I know this place a couple towns over where the gas is cheaper.
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4: Welcome back, America. I'm Hugh Hewitt, joined now by Matt Continetti. Matt is the head of domestic policy studies at the American Enterprise Institute. He's a columnist for the Wall Street Journal. He's a Thursday contributor to the Commentary podcast. And Matt, John was not eager to embrace your request that Commentary make a formal request to the president to resume combat operation. So perhaps you and I can do that. Shall we make the formal request and see if that gets anywhere?
13: Well, I know you talk to the president regularly, Hugh, so a request coming from you to restart the military campaign could go far. It could seal the deal for us.
4: I'm worried. Did you see the alleged deal that Noah Rothman just reported on? It's not a deal. It would be a surrender by us. I don't think it's real.
13: We've had earlier deals
0: usually leaked to Arab media outlets, as I believe this one was. They don't tend to have anything to do with reality. So I look at this current deal with skepticism. You know, that said, I've also seen the reports that the high-level officials of both Pakistan and Qatar have gone to Tehran to exert some pressure or to do some type of negotiation that, as we're haggling with Iran. So that makes me worried that there might be some kind of announcement this weekend that doesn't have to do with resuming the military campaign and opening the Strait of Hormuz.
4: I'm worried about that, too. I don't know anything. I haven't had a clearance since 1989, but I think there are only three options for and what comes next. Number one, resumption of combat operations. Number two, we get the uranium, they open the strait, and we negotiate on other stuff. And then number three, we do a bad deal. What do you think? We can't control what happens. We don't know what's going to happen. What would the media narratives be that followed those three outcomes, Matt?
0: Well, if the combat operations resume, I think the media will go back into its anti-war mode that we saw throughout Operation Epic Fury, Hugh, just the constant belittling of the American war effort, despite all evidence to the contrary, and a glorification is the only way I can see it about every single Iranian missile launch or every time a Iranian munition landed near its target. It was cast by the media as some great Iranian victory. This is the same media that many parts of which claim that Iran is more powerful than ever after America and Israel hit a combined 19,000 targets, destroyed right. The Navy, destroyed the missile production capacity, destroyed the defense industrial base, and destroyed the leadership. So there would be an anti-war narrative if combat resumed. There would be a, I don't know how to say it, a bad deal would be greeted probably with a kind of negative headlines, skeptical of any result. I guess it's safe to say that anything Trump does is going to be greeted by negative media. The worry here, though, is that Trump is going to go for a deal that looks good on paper, but doesn't actually address the underlying issues here. And I think the two underlying issues are these. The first is that Iran cannot exit this conflict with control over the Strait of Hormuz. That would be a victory for Iran. And then the second is we can't allow U.S. funds or U.S. permission for the regime to rebuild and rearm. And right now, we're in the situation where the blockade is working, it's effective, and we are not relieving sanctions. The question is, how long does President Trump have the will to maintain this blockade so that it can continue to exert damage on the Iranian regime and the Iranian economy, squeeze it that way?
4: Well, that's why I brought up at the beginning.
0: I don't know.
4: We don't know what's going on inside of Iran. If the president is getting a daily briefing from the CIA that the gas lines are getting longer and fighting is broken out here and people are out of food there, he might be tempted just to keep the pillow on their head and not tell us, right? Just not tell us. Because if that story comes to light, that Iranians are starving and they're out of gas, we'll be told that we're being inhumane. That's the narrative that's waiting on the left side of the stage to come on stage, is that we've got to feed the Iranian people. Is that not right? Am I overestimating our media?
0: No, I think there's something to that. You know, we don't know what's going on in Iran. We have some pictures of them rebuilding their drones. Drones are easier to rebuild than missiles, obviously. We have some reports of executions resuming. We know that the internet is out. There are also reports of fights breaking out between soldiers who haven't been paid. There's clearly gaps within the leadership as the Islamic Revolutionary Guard Corps is trying to exert control. And the political leadership, many of whom were once the IRGC, are trying to do something different. That's why it's important to keep up the pressure at the very least, and not to somehow give this regime a lifeline.
4: I'm going to talk with Matt during the break about his new Wall Street Journal column on Donald Trump the Brawler, which I recommend to all of you, and you can listen to it on the Big Weekend Pod. And he'll be back after the break to talk autopsy. Yeah, grisly stuff, autopsy. Stay tuned.
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26: What's your big beef with the Nazis?
27: What's my big beef?
26: Yes, it seems like you're always
27: My big beef
26: everything
27: with the Nazis?
26: You're always knocking the Nazis. Oh, it's time for Mel Brooks to knock the Nazis, it seems.
28: Any education at all?
29: I got nothing. No, I went to college.
30: What college?
29: Queens.
30: As Governor Chris Christie said on his honeymoon night, I couldn't physically do this by myself.
26: And I think that's why you are in Comedy Central. Can you imagine if you were in real show business, where you'd be then? Good for you, and three cheers for you.
29: I can tell that you are a poser. And I don't mean that negatively.
30: A poser?
29: Well, I mean,
30: you got that Brooklyn thing, right? Do you want to shoot the swan?
29: I think I'm seeing an outtake from Funny Girl.
4: Welcome back, America. We're playing a little Steve Martin because the recommendation, Martin Short, because the recommendation by Matt Continetti today was on a Martin Short documentary. What's the name of it, Matt?
0: Marty, Life is Short, and it's on Netflix.
4: And you said that you love the Marty, Life is Short, and that you like coterie stories. I don't understand that. Explain that to me.
0: Okay. So a coterie is a group of like-minded people and they, who come together and, you know, share ideas and usually engage in a cooperative enterprise. So it's basically a small group of people. And as I've read and studied over the years, Hugh, I've just found that so much happens because of coteries. Think of the American founding, as I've been thinking about in the past 250 years. There's a coterie of men. They're all in one place at one time. They're writing together, and they're brilliant. And, of course, they create the greatest political system in human history, the American political system. The Renaissance is the same way, right? You can look at Elizabethan writers. You know, Shakespeare was part of a whole group of people who were writing different plays. And I happen to think the same applies to Canadian comics in the 1970s, because Martin Short is just part of this incredibly talented crew, which includes Eugene Levy, Catherine O'Hara, John Candy, Paul Schaefer. You know, the list goes on and on. And it's just fascinating to me how these talented people somehow find each other at different parts of our history. And when they do, the talent just explodes.
4: So my question about the documentary, The Fetching Mrs. Hewitt, has already said, that's on for tonight. I came back from my trundle and I said, have you heard of this? We're going to watch that tonight because she loves Martin Short. However, I hate finding out terrible things about people. I learned on the commentary podcast, he's had quite a lot of tragedy in his life. That's not finding out something terrible. He's not a terrible person. Terrible things have happened to him. Is that the correct assessment?
0: Well, I think like any person, he's suffered loss, and I think he's suffered greater loss than most. He's lost a wife who he loved very deeply, and he's also recently lost a daughter. That aspect was not covered in the documentary, though the film is dedicated to the daughter's memory. But I think what struck me about the movie and why I really liked it as a Martin Short fan, as a fan of the comics from the 70s and 80s, is he just has a remarkably realistic but also very hopeful and faithful outlook on life. And he just loves making people laugh. You left out on that Jiminy Glick reel, Hugh. One of my favorites is when Jiminy Glick asked Steven Spielberg when he was going to make a movie that really connected with the public.
4: Yeah, I can't wait to see Martin Spielberg. I mean, Steven Spielberg has a whole movie of Martin Short, which you teased on the podcast. I'm looking forward to that. Okay, speaking of comedy, the DNC released its autopsy. As I said on Fox earlier today, it's not an autopsy, it's an alibi. Apparently no one had anything to do with the campaign disaster that was 2024. What do you make of the rollout of the disastrous autopsy?
0: Well, I think it's emblematic of the state of the Democratic Party and the Democratic National Committee in particular, Hugh. You have to remember, this is a party whose ratings are down in the dumps, mainly or partly because many Democrats don't like the way that Ken Martin, the DNC chair, is performing. Their fundraising is down in the dumps. They kept this report hidden from the public, and now we know why. The only reason it was released was because I believe CNN had the scoop and was publishing parts of it. And then you read the whole thing and you see that it contains basic factual errors. It doesn't really have a conclusion. It has a total kind of, as you said, alibi aspects to it, not really facing up to Joe Biden and all of the cover-up about his health. And I think is also unnecessary in a large way, right? We know why the Democrats lost in 2024. All it takes is to look at an exit poll, and you can see that they were clearly out of touch on the economics and on the culture. And Kamala Harris was not the type of leader the country desired at the time. So Democrats, you know, need to face up to the reality that's staring them in the face. But instead, they just seem to be kind of running around in circles as a result of this leak of this autopsy.
4: You know, the the collapse of the Democratic Party began with the debate on June 27th with President Biden. And ever since then, it's been the longest running political train wreck in American political history because it's ongoing. Ro Khanna today announced about the autopsy, which is really an alibi, that the problem was we did not appropriately blame Israel and stand by Gaza. Is there any end in sight for the Democratic free fall? Because Republicans are in trouble, as you said earlier, but the Democrats are in free fall.
0: No, they are. And I wrote a piece earlier this week for the Wall Street Journal on how woke is very much alive.
4: Oh, yes.
0: I mean, you hear all these stories about peak woke or woke is dead or Democrats are going to move away from pronouns and boys and girls sports. But that's not the case. Woke is everywhere. And what is most disturbing to me is that it seems that anti-Israel rhetoric, anti-Semitic rhetoric and behavior in many ways is becoming kind of the connective tissue of the Democratic Party. It's the thing that almost everyone agrees on. And you see it in that Ro Khanna comment.
4: If we get a retirement from the court, one of the reasons to put David Strauss, Eighth Circuit judge, on the short list is not only because Trump appointed him in 2017 and he's been right about everything with the Clarence Thomas clerk. He's a fine justice, or would be a fine justice, but he's also the grandchild of Holocaust survivors, and he's Jewish. And I think, I don't do identity politics, but as a plus at the end of the line, David Strauss. Have you heard of him, Matt?
0: I have, from my best source, Hugh Hewitt.
4: There you go. David Strauss, that's the guy I'm campaigning for because of where we are as a nation on the anti-Semitism problem. And because we need an originalist if Justice Alito steps down. Matt Continetti, thank you. Follow him on X at Continetti. Follow me to the next segment.
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4: 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I'm Hugh Hewitt. I hope you have a Memorial Day weekend planned for the ages. 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Now, let me talk to you about kids. Kids who want to go to camp this summer. Kids who need you to pitch in. We have a week left in our effort to raise as much money as possible to send as many kids as possible to summer camp. Kids whose dad is in jail or prison, whose mom is sometimes in jail and prison too. They need to get out. They need to be with counselors who understand their lives. They need to be with other campers who come from the same circumstances. They need to be in lakes. They need to be tubing. They need to be ziplining and on horses. They need shaving cream fights. They need the food that comes from camp. Some of them never get three squares, period. But it costs $200. That's really cheap to send a kid to camp. $200 for a week. Horses included. Blobs included. But we need you to act. Please go to HughHewitt.com. 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They'll connect to Angel Tree. They'll connect with friends. They'll be melded in with counselors. They will never not forget what you did for them, and until you will not meet them until the other side, you will have done a very good thing. 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Coming right back with Ben Domenech, America. 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Stay tuned. I'm Hugh Hewitt.
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3: Fox News, I'm Deborah Valentine. President Trump speaking to supporters in Suffern, New York, ahead of the district's midterm election. The president responding to the decline in approval as the Iran conflict continues.
4: And we'll have that over with soon. It'll be over with soon. And you're going to see numbers like you've never seen.

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3: 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A private island in the Bahamas. Powder white sand under your feet. Jamaica's lush mountains rising out of the sea. Crystal clear waters in the Cayman Islands. 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
4: Morning, glory, and even grace, America. I'm Hugh Hewitt. Ben Domenech is the opinion editor at the Daily Wire. He is, of course, a Fox News contributor, the host of the Big Ben Show. I got a lot to talk with him about, but I want to start from left field with Kyle Busch dying at the age of 41. I'm not a racing guy, Ben. Are you a racing guy?
5: I am to a limited aspect. I typically watch the major races, and then the personalities are definitely a part of what I pay attention to. And Kyle had a lot of personality. He played the villain quite a lot, but he was also great driver, incredibly accomplished. And this is a very tragic situation. It's really awful and sad. It's almost eerie, the fact that the last truck race that he had, the remarks that he made after about, appreciating every time you win because you don't know if it's going to be your last. And his son celebrated his 11th birthday just a few days ago. And it's just a very, very sad situation. So I'm sure, heart goes out to the family, and the racing fandom community is really rocked by this. He was someone who was expected to be, racing for a long time.
4: So what I don't like is I open up the New York Post last night and I see the headline, and immediately the comments are full of it's COVID. And is that going to be the storyline after any young person dies, that they got the shot and therefore they died 5 years later? Is that going to be it?
5: Well, I will say that, in my own friend group, we had a couple of younger men in particular die, who had been kind of, no offense to them, but they had overdone it on the booster side of things. These are friends from New York, and both died of heart-related issues. You don't know if that's, related or not, but there is some evidence that it can be. I think that in this case, there is no evidence that it's had anything to do with that, and the guy had a sinus infection and everything else like that going up to this. He talked about being sick. So who knows what exactly it was. I will just say, Hugh, from personal experience, you reach a point in life where even guys who are resistant to go to the doctor, you got to go. I just always encourage, hey, if you're worried about something and you're over the age of like 35, get it checked out. Don't just wait the way that you used to when you were 25. Because that's not a good idea.
4: All right, now I want to switch to the Big Ben podcast, your opening monologue, which I found very provocative. There is an age gap, not a gender gap, not a soccer mom gap, an age gap. Republicans are doing better on the war and everything with everyone over the age of 45, and Democrats are doing a lot better on everything with those who are under 45. I think, now Ben, Hugh Hewitt, making this up as he goes along, the only thing I wanted to do when I was young was get a house, because that's the first step. And getting a house meant saving for a down payment, which is really hard when you got student loan debt. I had some, but we paid that off. And the Fetching Mrs. Hugh was working. And we bought the Farlington townhouse. We did the whole deal in D.C. one step at a time. I want to see the Republicans come up with hey, we will match your down payment, and we'll take half the upside or 40% on the upside, burning off over you. Something that goes after housing and kids. That's their sweet spot. What would you think is the sweet spot for younger voters?
5: No, I actually think that you're really onto something there. And keep in mind, so much of this is driven by frustrations that are created by leftist policies.
4: Yes.
5: Preventing the building of homes.
4: Yes.
5: In the areas that they control. And just think about it. If you're a young person who lives in a blue city and who might otherwise be inclined to vote Republican in a congressional election or something like that, and what you see around you is a situation where, if you're going to get married and have kids, you're going to be doing it in an apartment, which not a lot of people want to do. And a lot of them still have, especially if they have conservative values, the idea that you should necessarily be able to afford a home before you start going down that road. People are priced out of the market in part because older people are not selling their homes. They're keeping multiple homes. They well over index in terms of the amount of property that they own in the country, and none of them seem all that interested or willing to sell it. And I don't entirely blame them. It's a rational decision on their part, but it's one of these situations that has been, that has created and been exacerbated by these blue city policies and the like, which essentially make it impossible to build homes in states like California. As I was discussing earlier with Adam Carolla, the idea that you have to have all these different requirements, regulations, you have to do all these ridiculous things that make no sense to carpenters, but that the bureaucrats have decided you have to do because safetyism is the rule. That's the kind of approach that ultimately leads to people being priced out of the market, becoming frustrated, and becoming resentful of a lot of things. And guess what? When someone comes along like Zoran Mamdani and says, I'm just going to have the state take over the housing situation, and I'm going to fix this with my power, then they start to listen to them because they're not ideological. Unless you have a conservative resistance to that kind of messaging, unless you've been taught capitalism by accident by listening to someone other than in public schools, then you're very open to that kind of argument from the left. It's a foolish argument, of course, but it's also one that Republicans, I think, are not addressing.
4: And I want to explain to people not inside the Beltway like you and me. Farlington was World War II housing that has served as the entry-level housing market for five generations of Beltway people. They get a two-bedroom attached townhouse, and then from there they move to Reston, and from there they move to Vienna and Oakton, and then they come back in or they go to Great Falls. There's a path, but the path
5: there's
4: is shut down.
5: Yeah.
4: The path doesn't exist. And I was a land use lawyer for 30 years in California. We don't build those kind of houses anymore because for 30 years the left didn't like that. They wanted they wanted stuff that wasn't going to get built, that they had no market for it. But I think if we come up with a match for a down payment, and we pour our money not into Section 8 housing, but into getting young married adults into houses, we win.
5: Yeah, I think a big part of this, Hugh, is that the party has been lulled, and this is something that I hope came through, but I probably should have stressed in a larger way. The party has been lulled into happiness about the economy because the people that they have in their ears are happy about the stock market.
4: Yes.
5: Happy about what's been going on there. The stock market is not the economy. It is an indicator, but it is not the economy. And that's the problem that I think we're facing, which is that Republicans, if you are a Republican who watches Fox, and I hope that you do, if you pay attention to what's going on the stock market, if you have seen your portfolio performing very, very well, you feel like the economy is doing really well. And if you actually look at the numbers and the breakdowns in that New York Times Siena poll, there are a lot of people who are way more optimistic about the economy than you might think, given the general coverage of it. But then you see young people who do not have that same experience, who are not living that way at this point in their lives. People who are under 45 are sour on the economy. They do not think it is working. And many of them are very fearful that it is going to go down the tubes. They're actually, in the opposite sort of category, to such a degree that it's like living in two frames of reality. And I don't think those are the people that Republicans know they need to actually listen to now, because 45 is not young. I'm 44 years old. You are not young. You have a family. You have a mortgage. You have all these different things that you have to pay for. You're paying attention to the economy. You're just experiencing it in a very different way because you have to buy eggs a lot more often than the other people do. The eggs are actually okay now, by the way. But the point being, you have to spend money on things that a lot of the people who are over 45 don't have to spend things on. The other thing, by the way, healthcare costs. I don't know why we have just ceded this argument entirely to the Democrats. The Democrats own the healthcare system in America. Everything that's gone on in the healthcare system is what they did to it, okay? And yet somehow it's Republicans' problem that they have to fix. I just don't understand why this is an argument that Republicans have lost so fully, Hugh. I don't know if there's any way to claw it back. But essentially they get blamed for everything that's going on, even though they had nothing to do with the policies that made it.
4: And I got to say one more thing. If you're 25, AI should scare the living daylights out of you.
5: It does.
4: You don't know.
5: It
4: if
5: does.
4: You make the wrong choice for a career, you're screwed.
5: And
4: I don't know what the right choice
5: very
4: is.
5: Quickly, Republicans are very quickly becoming the party of AI, whether they want to, whether they want that label or not. They are viewed as the party in favor of data centers and a party in favor of these tech billionaires and the like. And Hugh, I actually think that the backlash to this is something that's very dangerous. I talk about it in an interview that we have going up tomorrow at the Daily Wire with Jason Miaris about the danger that we believe is posed by this Luigi Mangione culture. Sam Altman has survived two attempts on his life already, and serious attempts. And the thing that I think is significant.
4: I didn't know that.
5: Yes.
4: Wow.
5: There are backlashes to this that are going to take off across the country. There's a Wall Street Journal article I commend to you from earlier this week, Hugh, that looks at some of these cases, including local officials who've received death threats for the way that they've voted about data centers and the like. And of course, a lot of this is fed by Chinese propaganda that wants to undermine these data centers, is making a lot of the same arguments that they've made in the past around climate doomerism and the like. And they are pushing that on social media to the nth degree, to scare people into feeling like if the U.S. has these kind of advances in technology, that they are going to be the ones who pay the price.
4: You got to listen to Big Ben podcast this week. He'll be with me on the other side during the break. We're going to talk about the autopsy on the other side of Iran. Don't go anywhere. I'm Hugh Hewitt with Ben Domenech. Follow Ben on X at B Domenech as well.
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4: Welcome back, America. Ben Domenech back for seven more minutes. Ben, as we speak, on the web, two narratives are emerging. One is we're about to sign a document that must resemble what Imperial Japan signed on the Missouri in 1945. It's a complete loss. And then there's a story in the Wall Street Journal. Trump is returning immediately to the White House because combat operations are in the offing. What do you hear? What do you think?
5: Well, I think that is... I believe that reporting, and I believe it not just because of that reporting, but because it's what I'm hearing as well. And, you know, I think that as much as people would like to laugh about it, the president actually does need to be here as opposed to going to his son's wedding. All-time Trump clip, by the way, about that. But the thing that really strikes me about this is, and I think we've talked about this before a number of times, obviously, the president is not willing to accept a bad deal in this situation. There are people around him in his ear who would be, I think, willing to accept a bad deal because of the politics, because of the domestic politics of the situation, because they worry that things will not right the ship in time. The president does not have that attitude. And I think that this is the thing that's so interesting about it, because you hear all the time about people, you know, it's the blind men and the elephant. They're like, well, Trump's like this and Trump is like that. The actual thing is that the president keeps his own counsel. And as much as he takes the advice from people around him and hears them out, he knows what he wants, and he knows the end game that he wants to pursue. And from my perspective, he has been the one kind of holding back the people who have been in his ear, and they definitely, I mean, they're fellow Republicans who are concerned about what's going on. By the way, some of those same people are on Capitol Hill, you know, pitching a hissy fit right now. About this weaponization fund. And those are the same people who want it. A lot of the same people want him to back off when it comes to Iran because of their own electoral situations or because of the cycle, et cetera. I think that the president is very firmly of the position that, no, I want to win. And a win has certain definitions for me, that, and none of them are in this document.
4: Okay, last question. Shelley Moore Capito, senator from West Virginia on Approps, was on the show on Thursday. She said, I am a finish-the-job person. I have to think a majority of the Republican conference in the Senate are finish-the-job people like Tom Cotton and yeah. Roger Wicker put out a statement today. Susan Collins is no shrinking violet. I just can't believe that anyone doesn't want to win. They'll all get wiped out. We'll actually lose the Senate if we lose
5: this
4: war.
5: That's the thing. That's the thing. I think, Hugh, that some of these people are very short-sighted. And I just the perspective that I have on this is, look, you're about to be 6 months into a year, and you have done very little, from my perspective, to establish a Republican narrative about what we will do for you if you reelect us or if you elect us. They have done very little, I think, that is good in that vicinity. They have been squabbling amongst themselves and with the White House. I think that's very stupid, and I think that instead they need to get on the same page and understand you are in this. This is happening, and you need to be dedicated to victory in this situation, because if you don't achieve it, that is going to be the test of this election one way or the other. People will say they're voting on the economy, but the ramifications of this war on the economy are the things that they're actually talking about.
4: You're right. I want to close by just saying my heart goes out for Tulsi Gabbard. Her husband's really sick. I know she's a friend of yours. Whatever people's political thoughts are about that, what an awful situation. And
5: it's truly awful, and I appreciate it, Hugh, and thank you for saying that. Look, the thing that I would just stress to everyone is I hope that they will pray for Abraham, Tulsi's husband, who is a wonderful, wonderful man. and built like an ox, and is the last person in the world you would ever think would be diagnosed with an extremely rare form of cancer. And truly, I mean, I would just say Tulsi has been, despite the press clippings around her on occasion, she has been a very loyal, pursuer of the agenda Donald Trump put her in that job to do. I do think that it's going to be interesting who comes out to replace her. She's staying on for another month in order to ease that transition. You know, I'm sure that there will be names that are floated by various factions. And look, I have my own thoughts on who that might be, but I'll keep that now. Maybe write about it next week. But really appreciate your heartfelt thoughts, and if I would encourage all your listeners, just pray for her family, because
4: yeah, and don't be evil. Don't be evil. The online stuff is just evil. Don't be evil. I just can't believe it. Instead, be good. Ben Domenech, thank you. Have a great Memorial Day weekend. Be Domenech on X. Listen to him always at the Big Ben Podcast. Read him at the Daily Wire. We'll talk again next week, Ben. Thank you.
5: Thank you.
4: I want to remind everyone, Memorial Day weekend means a lot of different things. You might have to move the barbecue. If you move the barbecue, you might hurt your back. It's like if you give a moose a muffin. And if you move the barbecue, you might hurt your back. If you hurt your back, you're going to need Relief Factor. Now, I took it in hour one because I have the long run tomorrow. Not the short run. It's Saturday morning, beautiful weather, got to do at least 8, might try for 10. 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Long, slow distance running has been around forever. 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Finally, kids need to go to camp, and Angel Tree will send them. They will send as many as they can get funded. They will send tens and hundreds of thousands of kids, and they are out there. Over a million children in America have one or both parents in prison. All right? Over a million kids. They're very difficult to find $200 for to go to a camp. It's not really on the high end of the caregiver's list, whether it's mom or dad who is in jail, or grandma or grandpa or aunt or uncle. They haven't got $200 for camp. But you do. You can send a kid to camp. All you have to do is say, you know what? I'm going to give up dinner this weekend. I'm not going to do a party. I'm going to call 888-206-2764. 888-206-2764. 888-206-2764. Give a listen to Kristen. She's an Angel Tree volunteer, about how Angel Tree Camp can transform a life.
19: And just have people believe in them, and for them to be able to be a kid and not suffer for the crime that their parents are in prison for. We actually feel like they're the silent victims of crime because they're labeled through Angel Tree. That's what we're doing, is we're giving them the opportunity to be a kid and to look past their parents' label.
4: So won't you help? 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Or go to my website, Hugh Hewitt. At the top, there's a banner, Angel Tree. It's a ministry of prison fellowship. They've been doing this for decades. 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Or even 20 or 50 partial scholarships count, too. Thank you for your generosity. I'll be right back, America. Don't go anywhere. I'm Hugh Hewitt.
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0: News. I'm Deborah Valentine. President Trump speaking to supporters in Suffern, New York, ahead of the district's midterm election. The president responding to the decline in approval as the Iran conflict continues.
1: And we'll have that over with soon. It'll be over with soon. And you're going to see numbers like you've never seen, both on the upside and also in terms of costs. You're going to see costs go down. But you know, the Democrats are the ones that caused all the costs.
0: The Democrats say U.S. involvement in the conflict is keeping the president from following through on financial campaign promises. Officials swearing in for new Fed Chair Kevin Warsh Friday.
2: I intend to fill the role of chairman with energy and purpose, just the way Chairman Greenspan did. Faithful to the mission and the very best traditions of the Fed.
0: Former Chair Jerome Powell's term has expired. He remains on the Federal Reserve Board. 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
4: From the Weather Center, today expect some partial sunshine with a chance of a thundershower in spots during the afternoon, reaching a high of 68. Tonight will be partly cloudy with a low of 46. Tomorrow will be partly sunny and pleasant with a high of 77. Monday will bring partly sunny and pleasant conditions, becoming breezy in the afternoon with a high of 78. Tuesday will be mostly cloudy, breezy, and not as warm with a chance of a thundershower in the afternoon and a high of 70. I'm AccuWeather meteorologist Joe Lundberg for AM 1460 and FM 101.1 The Answer.
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11: Welcome back, America. We're going to Carolina in today's segment with Jonathan Williams. He's president and chief economist at the American Legislative Exchange Council. But before I go to the North and South Carolina story, Jonathan, I see you've been back in Michigan. Are you trying to prop up your home state? Are you going back up there to try and get them ahead of Ohio again?
12: Well, you know what? You don't need me to do that. You need Speaker Hall's doing a good job of it himself, trying to catch Ohio. He just needs some more willing partners in the state Senate and in the governor's office, and I think they're going to do it.
11: What did they get done that makes you happy?
12: You know, there's a couple of things. Just in the last 48 hours, they passed a massive sweeping property tax reform bill out of the Michigan House on a bipartisan basis, by the way. They had a Detroit Democrat, Representative Wissett, an ALEC member join in on the effort. And that was just great to take, really to cut the state level property tax out altogether, right? I mean, it's still going to have local property taxes to fund local schools, but it gets rid of the state mill levy portion of the property tax, which is exactly at the state level what state lawmakers have right before them. I think it's a beautiful move for the future of Michigan. And, you know, it's something where we see property taxes rising all across the country because of these out of control assessments and big spending going on at the local units of government, Hugh. And so state of Michigan just did a huge favor to taxpayers by eliminating that state portion of it.
11: Well, I hope that spreads like kudzu. That's the only thing I want to spread from Michigan, but that does. Now let's go to the Carolinas. North Carolina is considering a cap on their income tax. How can they not just do it given the neighborhood they live in? Tennessee's got zero. They better get their income tax down. They're going to lose people to the volunteer state, aren't they?
12: Well, that's right. I mean, and that's the whole value proposition of the North Carolina turnaround in rich states, poor states, is starting with Pat McCrory and moving all the way to the present. They've continued to cut rates down. But I think they're smartly looking ahead to say, you know, what if North Carolina isn't always run by leaders as it has been run for the last 15 years? I mean, look at the horrible story of Colorado, once being one of the most competitive states in America, transitioning politically, and now obviously is suffering as a result. Virginia's right there as well. I think they're saying, hey, wisely, what if we're not in power 10 or 15 years from now? Let's put some things in the Constitution, such as a cap on the income tax rate, like they're talking about right now and getting done in Raleigh, to think ahead, just in case, hey, if North Carolina does go in a progressive direction in a bad cycle or two for Republicans, let's make sure that state tax code that has fueled so much of this business job growth, as well as the population growth, is intact.
11: And there are dominoes. Tennessee goes to zero. North Carolina begins to prepare for the future. What's cooking in the pecan state? What's South Carolina doing?
12: Well, South Carolina is really having to keep up with this dynamic. I mean, they really ran the risk of falling behind by standing still in the most competitive region, really, in America when it comes to tax cuts and states without income taxes. So they had very little margin for error. This year, thankfully, the legislature came together, reduced tax rates on personal income, but also put in place triggers to get to a flat tax and to eventually eliminate the income tax altogether. Now, we're talking a ways out here, Hugh, by the time I think they would hit those triggers, but I think it puts that really marker in the ground to say, based on current law, this is our idea that we must compete with zero income tax states in the region. And by the way, North Carolina will probably beat us to being a zero income tax state, so keeping up with the competitors there right at home.
11: You know, it's a wonderful effect. I love watching the dominoes fall, and I think American Legislative Exchange Council has done a lot about that. Now let's go to the other side of the Mississippi, to Texas. Because Phil Graham has been part of ALEC longer than you, I would bet. And he got a big win along with Texas Governor Abbott. What did they get done in Texas?
12: Well, yeah, it's so Senator Phil King on the ALEC board, former national chairman. State. You know, Phil Graham's also great, but as you know, and a big fan of ALEC. We're big fans of both of the Phils, Senator Graham and Senator King. But Senator King sponsored the Texas DOGE bill back a couple of years ago. And one of the efforts that part of that, which is just phenomenal to see this play out, is in Governor Abbott's office with their regulatory review work that they're doing. Really taking a page from Glenn Youngkin right here in Virginia with his Office of Regulatory Management, a good piece of ALEC model legislation to review those regulations across agencies. And they're already seeing some huge results, as everything is bigger in Texas after all, Hugh. We're seeing over $100 million of savings for taxpayers based on that. I think 69,000 words have been reduced and eliminated from the regulatory code. And then just this last week, they launched a website through this Texas Regulatory Review Agency to take a look and to also just have that transparency for businesses and taxpayers to look at the reg, the forms, and what they need to do to continue to be competitive there in the Lone Star State.
11: All I want to tell people is go to the ALEC.org to find out about more details on all of this. Get your copy of richstatespoorstates.com as well, richstatespoorstates.com. Jonathan, we have the state Senate president from Utah on. I think they're going to stay number one for a while yesterday. Thank you, Jonathan. Go nowhere, America. I'm Hugh Hewitt.
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23: We all would love to see an agreement with Iran in which the straits are open and they abandon their nuclear ambitions and so forth, their nuclear weapons ambitions. That's what we would all hope for. And that's what we're going to continue to work on. And that's what work is ongoing even as I speak to you now in that regard. But we also have to have a plan B. And plan B is, what if Iran refuses to open the straits? What if Iran decides we refuse to open the straits, we're going to own the straits, and we're going to charge tolls for it? Okay. At that point, something has to be done about it. And I would argue that there are countries represented here today that are more deeply impacted by this than even the United States is. So all I'm saying, and I've said, and I think this has been reiterated by others, there are other countries that agree with me on this, is that we have to start thinking about, what do we do if a few weeks from now Iran decides we don't care, we're going to keep the straits closed, we're going to sink any ship that doesn't listen to us or doesn't pay us. Then someone's going to have to do something about it. Okay, they're not just going to voluntarily reopen the straits in that scenario. So we have to start thinking about it. I raised that point today. I got a lot of nods. I got a lot of people that came up to me afterwards and acknowledged it. But we don't have an announcement for you today in terms of something that's happening. I know there's a plan in place for what to do if the shooting stops. It's what the French UK initiative talks about when the conditions are set. Well, what they mean by when the conditions are set is when no one is shooting. And but we have to have a plan B for if someone is shooting, you know, how do you reopen the straits? And so I made that point today. I don't know if that would be a NATO mission necessarily, but it would certainly be NATO countries that can contribute to it.
11: So that's Marco Rubio. I have more tape of the Secretary of State at the NATO summit. Do want to let you know I'm standing by waiting for Mac Teasley. Mac was the foundation director at the Eisenhower Foundation because there's a movie coming out next Friday called Pressure. Brendan Fraser plays Ike. I'm very invested in this movie, not just because they're sponsoring ads on the program, but because my first job out of college was a researcher for David Eisenhower's book, Eisenhower at War. And not many people know the story of the run-up to D-Day. Pressure is going to tell that story. I'm very confident with Mac Teasley, who is the president of the Eisenhower Foundation for a long time and a historian of Ike. I'm very, very confident they will tell it correctly. There are aspects, such as the training disaster. If you're watching on Salem News Channel, I just played a little bit of the trailer for you. There was a training disaster. I believe it cost 9,000 lives as we trained for the NATO invasion. They gave everyone pause. Then there were meteorological reports that said, go, don't go, go, don't go, go, don't go. Then there was loading the ships with people who were thrown up in the ships. You might remember the opening scene of Saving Private Ryan. Then there's the famous scene of Ike going to meet with, I believe, the 101st Airborne before they take off on their most dangerous of missions. And the trouble is, the Channel had defeated many, many attempts to invade England. Was it going to defeat the attempt for the Allies to invade Fortress Europe? Hitler had thrown up everything. There were two lines of fortification. The Western Wall was at Germany, but the European Wall was all along the coast. And oh, Mac joins me. Mac, how are you? And congratulations on making the rounds on this. How good is this movie going to be?
0: I think it's going to be very successful. I went in with the historian's view to see whether it was, how accurate it was, but I came away convinced that the writers did their homework and the attention to the details and so forth. And so I think I love the name Pressure because it's not just wasn't just about the air pressure, the weather. It was about the pressure on Ike, the most important decision he ever made in his life. Really, everything was easier after this for him. So
11: I began my post-college career working for David Eisenhower on the book Eisenhower at War as his research assistant. I didn't know any of this. Do you think a lot of people know about the TikTok, about everything on Eisenhower's shoulders, all the different considerations? You think people know that story?
0: No, I don't think they appreciate it. And it went, you know, his first day in the Oval Office as president, he basically said it's a continuation, lots of decisions and tough issues. It's a continuation of everything I've been doing since 1942, another day at the office, more or less, you know. There's a reason he was only 53 years old at the time of D-Day, but he looked like he was 60. I mean, he was living on coffee and four packs of cigarettes a day too. So it wasn't very good, but just the stress that he was under is just totally amazing.
11: Now, there's a supporting cast of people around him, all of the various people from Beatles Smith and on up. Are they cast well? Do you like how they are portrayed in the movie?
0: You know, I'm looking forward. I saw the movie 5 weeks ago, and I'm looking forward to I'm going to see it again next week. And so I'm going to take a closer look at things because I was Captain Butcher, his naval aide portrayed.
11: Oh, yeah.
0: I mean, was he in there too? Okay. I mean, I need to look at that more closely, but yeah, I think Brendan Fraser did a good job with Eisenhower, the cadence of his speaking, and he's a little heavier than Ike was, of course, but still he showed the gravity of the situation and the pressure that he was under. And I think, And I think the Kay Summersby thing, my antenna was up on that one because I wanted it to be professional. And they did show that the relationship was indeed professional. There was one little lapse where maybe they had a conversation about, oh, we've had a couple of moments or something like that. There was a reference to that at one point. But by and large, it showed that she was just she was still driving him then. And one of the things they were calling her Lieutenant Summersby, and I thought, aha, she actually joined the U.S. military in November 20th of 44, but not yet. And when she became an Army lieutenant in the U.S. Army.
11: So last question, Matt, did they tell us in the movie, do you recall what it was that Eisenhower witnessed the training accident, how many people died in the training accident for D-Day? Was it 9,000 people died?
0: No. It was 750.
11: But, okay. But
0: the first day, the first day of Normandy was 2,000. So, but and it was communications problem. We were artillery deaths. A German fast boat had snuck in and sunk two LSTs. So a lot of our troops drowned in the water or died of hypothermia. So. Yeah. And Kay Summersby.
11: Let's talk again next week. I'm looking forward to Pressure so much. It comes out on May 29th, theaters across the United States. They work with people like Professor Teasley, who's a great historian, ran the Eisenhower Foundation forever. I'm really looking forward to seeing Pressure. Thank you, Mac. I'll be right back, America. Stay tuned.
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11: Welcome back, America. I'm Hugh Hewitt. Time for the Poet Laureate of the Hugh Hewitt Show, Tarzan and Joe. Hello, Joe.
5: Hello, you. You know, normally in the Friday before Memorial Day, I would do a Memorial Day poem. And if you'd like a Memorial Day poem, you can go to tarzanajoe.com, where I have posted one. But this story came out this week in California, and I know you've been focusing a little on California with this week, but not this story. So stand by.
11: All right.
5: I laughed so hard, I hurt myself. I bought a dozen trusses. California's studying a plan for high-speed buses. They'll run along the interstate in designated lanes and promise to go faster than those silly high-speed trains. You'll fly along the highway at twice the speed a car can. And if I bought a ticket, you would have to give me Narcan. Of course, there'll be a study, which will cost about $1 million. Designers and consultants, which will take another $1 billion. It'll be a great investment, like that plant that boiled water, making 5 cents worth of power that only cost a quarter. They'll need a coach that's speedy and won't stop short of thrilling you and brake if there's a hazard in a way that won't be killing you. Metro told reporters the reason they're pursuing it, they heard while on a junket that all of Europe's doing it. And someone has to hire all those railroad guys now laid off. Relax, I'm sure in 50 years, the whole thing will be paid off. I wish some clever alchemist could come up with a tonic to free our politicians from ideas so moronic. That's Bus Lanes by Tarzana Joe.
11: Joe, where are the bus lanes for the super buses going to go?
5: Well, some on the 5, but then they have to build special roads that don't curve. Roads that don't curve through mountains. And then they have to build special embankments. They have to have cameras that go 12 miles down the road, because it's hard to stop a bus going at 140 miles an hour if something happens to wander in the lane, like a homeless encampment.
11: You're making this up. You're making this up.
5: I have triple-checked it. I thought it was the Babylon Bee. I've triple-checked it, went to the Caltrans site, went to Grok and Siri, and they all say this is the case. I am not making this up.
11: Gavin Newsom, a futurist who should not have a future. Tarzana Joe, though, does have a future. You can get any poem you need for your high-speed bus, your high-speed boat, your high-speed train, your high-speed plane, whatever you need, Joe will make it for you. If you go to tarzanajoe.com and hit the button for I Need a Poem, it's wedding season, it's toast season, it may be farewell season, it may be graduation season. But get out there, get your poem from tarzanajoe.com. Thank you, Joe. The best commencement speech I heard this week was from my friend Jan Janura, who wrote the book Turning Small Talk into Big Talk. And he gave 5 pieces of advice. I'm going to use the best piece of advice that he gave. Jan's a very dear friend. Be careful who your friends are. That was his advice to graduates. Pick your friends wisely. That's my advice to you. Stick around. One of my friends, Dr. Larry Arn, is next.
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10: Fox News. I'm Paul Stevens. President Trump rallying supporters just outside New York City on Friday, pitching his economic and foreign policies.
12: President Donald Trump sold his economic policies in Rockland County, New York. But the Iran war is still top of mind.
13: I said, sorry to do this to you, but we're going to have to journey down to the Middle East. They said, why? I said, because Iran is going to have a nuclear weapon if we don't stop them.
10: And that's Fox's Nate Foy with that update. Director of National Intelligence Tulsi Gabbard resigning after her husband is diagnosed with bone cancer.
14: Gabbard posted a copy of the letter that she wrote to President Trump. Speaking of her husband, she said he faces major challenges in the coming weeks and months. At this time, I must step away from public service to be by his side and fully support him through this battle.
10: And that is Fox's David Spunt in D.C. 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
12: Morning glory and evening grace, America. I'm Hugh Hewitt. That music means, of course, it's time for the Hillsdale Dialogue, last broadcast hour of the week on the Salem News Channel, the Salem Radio Network, all of our wonderful affiliates. I can't go anywhere.

0: literally anywhere without anyone talking to me about Larry Arn and the Hillsdale Dialogues. So thank you all for listening and endorsing the idea that, you know, once in a while you want to hear a serious conversation with a serious person. And that includes Dr. Larry Arn, president of Hillsdale College. Next week's a special week. Don't miss it. It's commencement week. We're going to talk about commencements. The week thereafter, we're coming back to Churchill. But this week, we got too much news to do. Dr. Arn, I know you're done with your school year, and so I hope you're relaxing and planning on a wonderful vacation. And, you know, are you going to Alaska or the guy, you know, down south to the islands? Where are you headed?
1: Well, I'm working. We have a college cruise early next month that's going to Norway. But, you know, so I lead a cursed life, as do you. Everybody at the college except we, who sort of manage the college, there's a vast sigh of relief. And I do that for about 2 days. And then I start remembering, oh, yeah, we got to finish the year and get ready for next year. So
0: I want everyone to know, when Dr. Arn does a college cruise, that's the hardest work that he does, because I've seen it. And he cannot walk down the hallway. He cannot walk down the hallway without having to talking about Socrates and Aristotle. So it's really not a normal experience, is it? It's not normal.
1: Yeah. It's fun. I like, you know, we've done 22 or 3 cruises. You've been on one of them or two of them. I've never been on a cruise except under those circumstances, and probably will never go. But you know, it is work, but it's good work, and
0: it's an unusual experience. Mrs. Arn makes it all come together for you, because she does protect you, as especially Mrs. Hewitt protects me from talking too much endlessly 24/7. Well, let's do the news this week. Next week, commencements, and the week thereafter, we'll go back to Churchill. I want to begin with your assessment of the big summit last week. It ended this week between President Trump and General Secretary Xi in China. We've had a lot of summits. This one was a big one, though we don't have any takeaways, really. What did you think of it?
1: Well, it's monumental. There's more than one way to think about what's going on in the world right now. And the enemies of the current administration say we don't have a plan. We're just stumbling around being aggressive. Some intelligent people I know think this, and I rather think it. We're in a competition with China. We're stronger than China. We have a bigger economy than China. It is growing about as fast as China's now. They have a rapidly declining population, replacing it with robots. Above all, they're a despotism. They get 70% of their oil from abroad, and the two prime places have been Venezuela and Iran. And darned if we don't have something going on in both those places that adjusts things. So it could be that there's something strategic here. And I hope so, and pray so. We don't know how the Iran war is going to finish. We don't know how it's going to affect the midterms. And that's, I would bet some money that Iran is playing for the midterms. Delay, delay, delay. Keep the gas prices up. Maybe they'll be successful at that. But it could be that what's behind all this is a strategy to diminish China's threat to us.
0: Over a year ago, you and I talked about Churchill and Gallipoli. That's 2 years ago now.
1: Yes.
0: And so Churchill always had his eye on the narrowest waters. Where were the narrowest waters? The straits control everything. Well, we're concerned right now with Hormuz and the Red Sea. But China depends upon the Strait of Malacca more than anything else. And we got that one in a pincer movement. So they can't really be indifferent to Iran closing down the strait, can they?
1: No, I don't think so. Now, they're, you know, if you want to look on the bad side of the ledger, they just produce much more than we do, manufacture much more than we do. And there are enormous steps being taken all over America, not just by the president and his administration, to beef that back up. You know, and I'm very fond of saying that in a competition with a despotism, there's an asset that we have that it's very difficult for them to match. However much they spy on us, however hard they try, And right now that asset has names. The names are Elon Musk and Palmer Luckey and Alex Karp and Peter Thiel. And what these guys are is geniuses at making things. They love to do that. I read in passing this week that the Defense Department has just signed a big contract with Palantir, which is Anduril, which
0: Anduril.
1: Is Palmer Luckey's
0: yeah.
1: company, to make, and that's from The Lord of the Rings, to make cheaper drones. And, you know, he's pretty good. And so, and they invent stuff. And, you know, if you look at, I read a long article about war the other day. Paul Ray, the Ray, who's been on your show, who's one of our senior guys, very good. He sends me the most interesting articles. And the article is by a former chairman of the Joint Chiefs. And it says that war is going to be much more fluid than it's ever been. And that weapons are going to be adapted near the battlefield on a daily basis. And it reminded me of reading about Elon Musk's unboxed manufacturing process, which is a system of parallel assembly lines making, you know, each one makes about a quarter of the car, and they all move at speed. And if one slows down, it doesn't slow down the others. And they snap together at the end. And they're as self-contained, each one of them, as possible, so the connections are fewer. And it takes, in Detroit, it takes 65 seconds, I read, to make a car. And Elon is making them at 31 seconds, and he's trying to get it down to 5 seconds. A car off the assembly line every 5 seconds. And so I think that, you know, the world is speeding up, and that's dangerous. But we should have some assets in regard to that. We should be able to adapt because we're decentralized in our ways, not as much as we used to be, which I regret, but still effectively we're that.
0: I want to pause for a moment on the Barracuda because I interviewed Senator Collins yesterday. She's chairwoman of Appropriations, and they've approved a big, big dollop of money to the Department of Defense war that went to Palantir, to Anduril. And Anduril said, we're just going to make the missiles and then we're going to sell them to you, the Barracuda, and it's a cruise missile. And it's a little bit slower and a little bit smaller, but it's a whole lot less expensive. And we're going to build 1,000 a year for you. And this is a complete reversal of the way we've ever done it with the Pentagon. And first time ever that we're going to do this on scale, which is people are going to venture capitalize munitions and then try and sell them to the Pentagon. It makes a world of sense to me. What's it make it? Does it make sense to you?
1: That's the basic premise of Anduril, and that is he didn't. You know the way the cycle works. You have to step back a little bit. In the '60s and '50s, the most innovative stuff for military was invented by the Pentagon with contractors, but they led. They were like, we used to always talk about offshoots to the private economy into the offshoots from the military and the space program into the private economy.
0: Correct. Yep.
1: And that's innovative. Well, yeah. Well, I used to go to conferences at the Naval Postgraduate School every year run by a guy named Andy Marshall, who's with the longest serving.
0: Oh, really?
1: Now
0: you knew Andy Marshall?
1: Well, for a long time. Yeah.
0: Oh, and, he was the big brain of the Pentagon. The big brain.
1: Oh, yeah, yeah, yeah. And what those conferences were about how much the present has changed and how much the future is likely to change. And one of the key points was we now read in the paper about the inventions that are going to dominate war, and we hadn't thought of them yet, you see. And so this thing where you got, you know the... Like, what was a computer in 1960? It was something that filled up a room. And you remember when, we're old now, so we can remember things like this, and it's not that long ago. Cray made the fastest computer in the world, and we were always worried if somebody else was catching up. Now, it's lots of little computers. Even a data center is thousands of little computers. And so Everything's decentralized. You know, it's one reason that we should decentralize our government more.
0: Amen to that. I'll be right back with Dr. Larry Arnn. All things Hillsdale, by the way, are at hillsdale.edu. All the dialogues at hughforhillsdale.com. And the president was talking about Iran yesterday. I've been talking about Iran with President Arnn right after this. Stay tuned.
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0: Welcome back, America. I get to talk to presidents on this show. 2 weeks ago, I talked to President Trump, and every week I talk to President Arnn. President Arnn is the president of Hillsdale College, all things Hillsdale at hillsdale.edu. President Arnn makes a lot more sense to me because he goes slower with me than President Trump does. But Dr. Arnn, President Trump said one thing about a half dozen times to me, which was neither new nor original, but he's repeated it probably 20 more times since then and 100 times before then, which is Iran cannot have a nuclear weapon. He's kind of a genius at messaging. He gets one message and he repeats it until everybody in the world hears it. What do you make? Right now, we've got reports that Iran is refusing to turn over their enriched uranium. And I think he just sits back and says, they're not going to get a nuclear weapon. What do you make of this situation?
1: Well, I don't know, of course. It's unknown. But I think we're in a position to get them if we keep the political will together to get them. And the failure of political will, if it happens, will not be happening, I would guess, in the heart and mind of Donald Trump. I think if we have to go back at him again, I think it'll be devastating. I think we've hurt them really badly. Now we're looking for littler things than we were last time. And we're looking for a bunch of enriched uranium. And I wouldn't be surprised if we can go get it if we need to. I think he wants him, and remember this. Messaging, I want to repeat one point. The war aim here is not, as it has been in the past, to make that country into a democracy on the argument that we cannot be free until everyone or all the dangerous people are free.
0: Correct.
1: And the reason I don't like that argument, although it's a fond hope, is that it's not possible to do, because you can't really do democracy for somebody else. And so that's just like saying we can't be safe. Well, we can't be fully safe, but we can probably be safer if we restrain Iran. And we are doing that and have done that with Venezuela, maybe about to do that with Cuba. And if we do those things at a cost we can afford, then the country will be safer. So it looks like strategy to me. And
0: no, he also said to me, they're crazy, they're lunatics. And he repeated that crazy and lunatic line four or five times, again, using repetition to message. And that he never says that about Xi. He doesn't say that about Putin. Because totalitarians like those two, they don't have a fanatical theology that upholds dying. They have an ideology that's totalitarian, but it likes living. Do you think that's the one disadvantage we have dealing with Iran? They are religious zealots and fanatic. That's very hard to deal with.
1: Well, make a distinction from the past, so it's easier. In his last great speech in the House of Commons, Churchill gave a speech about hydrogen bombs more powerful than the original atomic bombs. And he was frightened of them. And he invented in that speech the deterrent strategy that we have followed ever since. The deterrent strategy is if you use them on us, we'll use them on you. He says that will work except for a tyrant in the mood of Hitler in his bunker.
0: Ah.
1: And that he says, is a blind. This is in 1955 he gives the speech, right? Well, of Stalin, at the Iron Curtain speech in 1946, he says, Russia is a riddle wrapped in a mystery inside an enigma, but I think there is a key, the Russian national interest. He said Russian, not Soviet.
0: Right.
1: In other words, he was attributing to Stalin gifts of calculation that might be relied on if you placed the facts in such a condition that he would calculate not to attack. He didn't give that to Hitler. Well, I think that you can probably give that to Xi, and you cannot give that to the whoever is ruling Iran this morning. I don't know who that is.
0: I agree.
1: So I agree. Yeah. So I think that's the distinction, and I think Trump makes that distinction. I think he's right about it.
0: Let me ask you about a distinction to the free people. Your in-laws not only fought Hitler, Mrs. Arnn's parents, they endured Hitler's bombings, and they endured 7 years of war, 6 years of war. Americans are complaining about gas prices being up $2. They're not as high as Biden, but they're still up. Does the West have the capacity to endure a little bit of pump pain for 3 to 4 months in order to bring down a nuclear threat to zero. What do you think?
1: Well, I don't, you know, we'll see, right? I mean, we're going to need it. I mean, and you know, it's one of those choices. The weakness of any human being in any political regime is the difficulty of sacrificing the now for the later. And, you know, all this stuff is doubtful. Will it work? And we won't know ever what the world would be like if we hadn't done these things, right? We don't know what the world would be like if Biden had not become president, because he did. And so and the midterms are, you know, they don't look great right now, and the history doesn't indicate that they will be great. But we don't know the answer to that either right now. And all one can do is his best and make the arguments. I regret three amendments to the Constitution, the 16th, 17th, and 22nd. The 16th is the income tax, the 17th is the direct election of senators, and the 22nd is term limits for the president. And it's not that I want presidents to serve three terms. I want them in their second term to be able to threaten it, because it makes them more formidable, all of them, any of them. And so, you elect a guy, give him a run, right? If you don't like him, vote him out. But the idea that he can't run again is a temptation not to think hard enough about the next election. I'm not accusing Donald Trump of that. In fact, I think he's probably thinking pretty hard about it. But I'm saying that there's that temptation there, and it'd be better if it weren't there.
0: Well, I also have to just say, you're either for prohibition or you're against it. So there's one other amendment you didn't like, and I suspect it's the one that prohibited the use of alcohol, not the one that got rid of the prohibition. So I'm just going to add a fourth to your list. Am I right on that guess?
1: No, they fixed that, right? So
0: they fixed it. Do you regret giving 18-year-olds the vote?
1: Yeah, probably.
0: So do I.
1: Yeah, I mean, the argument, you know, 16, you're talking about 16-year-olds now, right? And the argument that if you're old enough to die in the military, you're old enough to vote is a strong argument. So probably, I said, I do think that, I think that, you know, remember, I work for a living with young people, and they're a good bunch, right? I'm very privileged with the ones I work with. But they're young, right? And one of the ways they get older is they don't become too worldly too fast. What do you do in this age of social media where they hear every kind of claim? Tell them to read a book. You know, it takes time to read a book. Learn what it says.
0: We'll come back to that very subject, because I'm going to talk with you about Graham Plattner and his online presence when we return. The candidate for the Democrats in Maine, cruel and vicious, sexist and bigoted, and their nominee. Stay tuned.
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0: News. I'm Paul Stevens. President Trump rallying supporters just outside New York City on Friday, pitching his economic and foreign policies.
1: President Donald Trump sold his economic policies in Rockland County, New York. But the Iran war is still top of mind.
2: I said, sorry to do this to you, but we're going to have to journey down to the Middle East. They said, why? I said, because Iran is going to have a nuclear weapon if we don't stop them.
0: And that's Fox's Nate Foy with that update. Director of National Intelligence Tulsi Gabbard resigning after her husband is diagnosed with bone cancer.
3: Gabbard posted a copy of the letter that she wrote to President Trump. Speaking of her husband, she said he faces major challenges in the coming weeks and months. At this time, I must step away from public service to be by his side and fully support him through this battle.
0: And that is Fox's David Spunt in D.C. 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
5: From the Weather Center, today expect some partial sunshine with a chance of a thundershower in spots during the afternoon, reaching a high of 68. Tonight will be partly cloudy with a low of 46. Tomorrow will be partly sunny and pleasant with a high of 77. Monday will bring partly sunny and pleasant conditions, becoming breezy in the afternoon with a high of 78. Tuesday will be mostly cloudy, breezy, and not as warm with a chance of a thundershower in the afternoon and a high of 70. I'm AccuWeather meteorologist Joe Lundberg for AM 1460 and FM 101.1, The Answer.
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7: Welcome back, America. I'm Hugh Hewitt. Dr. Larry Arnn is my guest. All things Hillsdale are collected at hillsdale.edu. 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Dr. Arnn, I was on Fox News yesterday. I was asked to comment on Graham Plattner, and I held up the Democrat opposition research file, which was done from January to April. It's the most toxic thing I've ever said. Then Janet Mills dropped out, and now the Republicans are dropping their oppo. And he did not do this as an 18 to 20-year-old. He's not merely cruel and verbally abusive and bigoted and homophobic, and now he's sadistic. And that seems to be paying off for him in the fundraising world. You've got El Sayed running up there in Michigan, and he's out and out anti-Semitic. And we got candidates in the Democratic Party who are anti-Semitic down in Texas. What in the world is happening to the new Democratic Party?
11: Well, the extremes, you know, they have a voice. Part of it's social media. One thing that strikes me is that I used to go around saying there's only two kinds of people who ever got elected president of the United States: high previously elected public officials and famous generals. And now Donald Trump, he's still the only exception, but he, you know, that became possible for a lot of reasons. His personal qualities are serious, but you know, the media and social media the second time, especially. So these guys, you know, and there's a divided country, if 10% move some way, that can make a difference. 10% is not a lot, but you know, if the country's 51-49 or 50-50, 10% is a huge amount. So they, you know, I mean, right now the Labour Party is collapsing in Britain, I'm happy to report. And they got a massive majority in the parliament, but they got 36% of the vote. And so that's a thing, right? There is a part of the population that listens to crazy things. And it is on both the left and the right, I think more on the left than the right. And
7: what do you do on campus with your kids? How do you, by kids I mean your 18 to 22-year-old cohort, what do you explain to them about speech and discipline in speech and the habit of not being vulgar and the habit of finding humor the way Churchill did, through art, not through profanity?
11: Yeah, well, that's a big thing, right? So first of all, what do we do? Everything we do is to help them become serious human beings. That means morally and intellectually serious. And serious people learn and think before they act. And so that's the whole curriculum. I mean, the liberal arts curriculum from the time of Socrates aims for that. That's what Aristotle's Nicomachean Ethics is about. Lately, we notice, you know, I had a big meeting with a bunch of kids, you know, because they were asking questions about Israel, because they, you know, hear on the internet that it's illegitimate and that, you know, and it was a very interesting conversation. It was a very good conversation. But, you know, I happen to know quite a lot about the founding of modern Israel, and I know some things about the origins of the Jewish faith, which are, you know, what the first step in the formation of Western civilization, the covenant with Abraham, at a time when religion was tribal and familial and clannish. God says, I will be your God and you will be my people, and this will be a blessing to all the peoples on the face of the earth. And that's like an earthquake in a time when there wasn't anything like that, right? And that's 1,500, 2,000 years before Socrates. So I told him that, and that was, you know, that's interesting. And then I happen to know the steps in the founding of modern Israel and what Lebanon and Syria and Kuwait, I'm naming them, Saudi Arabia, I can count them on my fingers, Iran and Jordan, were all founded in the same set of international movements that produced the state of Israel. So one of them is illegitimate, they all are. And so they were carved out of the Ottoman Empire in exchange for a promise that if you will fight for us, Britain and France, then we will give you states out of the Ottoman Empire, which will collapse, had long been collapsing, but now will collapse because they joined the Germans. So that's how those things came to be. Well, I told them all that, right? And I said, you know, you got to read a book before you make up your mind about stuff like this. And it'll take a year.
7: And I hope they pick The Peace to End All Peace, which is about our friend Churchill having the deciding vote on those maps. Don't go anywhere, America. I'll explain that on the other side and a couple other things. With Dr. Larry Arnn, accept to Hillsdale.edu or Hugh for Hillsdale.com. Stay with me. It's graduation season, and what better gift to give graduates than the skill of asking questions? You've heard me talk about my dear friend Jan Genera and the wild adventure. Jan wrote a great book called Turning Small Talk into Big Talk. 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
7: Welcome back, America. I'm Hugh Hewitt. Dr. Ann, I want to pick up on that last segment. I mentioned a book, The Peace to End All Peace. It was a story of the aftermath of World War I when Churchill took over the colonial office, settled the Irish Civil War, and then went to find the ruins of the Ottoman Empire and drew the lines. And I can't remember the name of the lady, Edith something, who was the mastermind who worked with him. But did those kids know that Churchill was the map maker?
11: No. But remember what one's education is like. First of all, when you get old like us, you know a lot, and you know more about what you don't know than you used to. when you're young, like I said at one point in passing, that the first Zionists in the late 19th century in Europe were not particularly religious people. And Israel is a very religious country now. But then the young man said, okay, then what's a Jew if they're not particularly religious? And I said, that's such a great question, because, you know, Christianity is a religion of belief. If you believe, you're a Christian. If you're not, you don't. And I said, so great question, I said, but what the Jews are is a people, and they've been somehow kept themselves together for, what is it now? It's, call it 1,500, you know.
7: I was going to say 3,500 to 4,000 years, yeah.
11: Yeah, and they are a people, which means, by the way, that they are related, like a family, and they are united by traditions and customs that have proved very resilient through every kind of change. In the ancient city, like if a city is destroyed, they destroy the temple and they sell they kill the men and sell the women and children into slavery, and the city was no more. And that's not what happened to the Jews. You know, some of the greatest of the Psalms are written in captivity. And, you know, some of the greatest stories in the Old Testament is stories of their return after captivity. Nehemiah, Ezra and Nehemiah, right? So they've always been what God calls a stiff-necked people. And they've held together. And, you know, one of the reasons Hitler hated them was they laid claim to, you know, he didn't like Christians either. They laid claim to a God who was above him. He didn't like that. But he also didn't like them that they had some kind of international identity, right? In other words, in whatever country you are, you can be a Jew by sort of family reasons and tradition reasons. In whatever country you are, you can be a Christian. Indeed, if you read the New Testament, you'll find out that religious freedom is the fundamental freedom, because Jesus doesn't set up a kingdom. So whatever kingdom you're in has got to leave you alone. And the acts of disobedience, there's a lot in the New Testament about you have to obey the law. But every time there's an, including in the book of Acts, there's an act of disobedience, it's always because they tell the disciples, stop talking about this stuff. And they say, we won't. We got to. We are right, and we must, you see. So the point is, monotheism is perforce transnational, and tyrants don't like it, right? Because they don't like people having claims of authority outside them. And that's the problem, right?
7: Well, I'm glad you had that conversation with them. There has recently arisen in D.C. the buzz that Justice Alito is going to retire again. And I have my favorites. One of them is David Strauss, who's a judge up there in the Eighth Circuit, and he was one of Trump's original picks. And he's an originalist, a Clarence Thomas clerk. And he's always right. Even when he's losing, he's right, he's in dissent. And he's always agreeing pretty much with Trump. And so I think he'll be on a short list. And then, you got any particular reason to like? I said, well, he's Jewish. And they say, well, that's affirmative action. I said, no, I like a guy who goes to church every week and who's aware of his past, and he had grandparents who survived the Holocaust. And I like the fact that he's both committed to his faith, but he's also committed to the Constitution. And we got to remind people, it's perfectly possible to do both again and again and again and again. Mm-hmm. And so I hope your students walked away with that. We do have to come back to the decline of the Labour Party. So don't go anywhere, America, because there was an earthquake last week in the United Kingdom, a political earthquake. And Dr. Arn knows more about that than anyone. So stay tuned to the Hillsdale Dialogue. And also, I got to remind you, it's the Relief Factor Studio up north. I got my 5 miles in today and a long trundle set for tomorrow. Long. That means I took it in the first hour, I remind you, in hour two and hour three. And that'll be a 30-mile week, and that's my first 30-miler of the Saturday of the spring season. 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I've been using it for almost 14 years. It really does work. Now let me turn to and tell you a little bit about our Angel Tree campaign, which has gone great. I want it to go better. We got 1 week left in this, and they are making the list, and they're checking it twice at every single campsite. 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All right? 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We can get another counselor in there. We can have another group of kids escape their circumstances. Mom and or dad are in jail. 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All I'm asking you to do is go over to HughHewitt.com and go to the top of HughHewitt.com. 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
8: 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Dr. Arndt, what happened to labor? They got wiped out.
9: Well, they're not very good. And these swings, you know, this is a big one, by the way. I know more about it than anyone except someone who knows a great deal about it, but I know a fair amount about it. They used to have this swingometer, right? And all this is measured in seats, popular vote. You know, who gets the most which individual gets the most popular vote. Not very much is decided in Britain that way. So if the public opinion loses 2 points, that translates into so many seats in so many swing districts. And so usually a small change can make a big difference in majorities in parliament. And these elections were local elections, councils elections, and things like that. This was a big swing. This was a lot of points, right? And so it was just a wipeout. And it was a wipeout in Scotland and Wales, especially, which are Labour strongholds. England, the biggest of the parts of the United Kingdom, are the Tory, conservative strongholds, except now they're weak there, and reform is stronger. So the reform and Tories didn't do great in Scotland or Wales. The Greens did great, a minor party. And, you know, there'll be Scottish Nationalist Party did better, and there'll be a resurrection of the idea of Scotland seceding from the United Kingdom. If this continues on this path, that'll be the next thing I predict. And there's talk of it already. So I think it's a mess, right? And the question before the House, if you just look at what's most likely, is can Nigel Farage and Reform make a political majority?
8: Because if can they do a deal with Badenoch, do you think? Because if those two, if Nigel Farage and Kemi Badenoch, who's the leader of the Tories, can make a deal to divide up the constituencies and not compete against each other, we have less than a minute. Does that happen? Can they agree on that? Because they could win in 2029 if that's the case.
9: Yeah, they might. They've done it before, by the way, and they felt betrayed. The Reform people felt betrayed by it. So there's an obstacle there. But Kemi Badenoch is very good. And, you know, and there another resistance to that is the Conservative Party in Britain prides itself on being the oldest political party in the world. And so calm down to make a deal with Reform. And right now, Reform's ahead in the polls. It would probably mean Nigel Farage would be the prime minister.
8: Not really a come down if you understand they're what the Tories ought to have become in their 10 years in government, yeah. But didn't, because they were led by less than brilliant statesmen. Dr. Larry Arnn, thank you. We will talk again next week about commencements near and far, but especially in Hillsdale. And then we're back to Churchill, so don't despair, you Churchill addicts. We'll be back with the memoir of the Second World War and their finest hour in 2 weeks. Stay tuned to the Salem News Channel.
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13: I'm Daria Albier. President Trump wanted to talk about the economy in a visit to Rockland County, New York, but he was asked about the war in Iran.
14: And we'll have that over with soon. It'll be over with soon. And you're going to see numbers like you've never seen, both on the upside and also in terms of cost. You're going to see costs go down. But, you know, the Democrats are the ones that caused all the costs.
13: Democrats say the conflict is keeping the president from following through on financial campaign promises. The Federal Reserve has a new chair. Kevin Warsh was sworn in yesterday.
15: I intend to fill the role of chairman with energy and purpose, just the way Chairman Greenspan did. Faithful to the mission and the very best traditions of the Fed.
13: Former Chair Jerome Powell, whose term expired, is going to remain on the Federal Reserve Board for the time being. 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
16: From the Weather Center, today expect some partial sunshine with a chance of a thundershower in spots during the afternoon, reaching a high of 68. Tonight will be partly cloudy with a low of 46. Tomorrow will be partly sunny and pleasant with a high of 77. Monday will bring partly sunny and pleasant conditions, becoming breezy in the afternoon with a high of 78. Tuesday will be mostly cloudy, breezy, and not as warm with a chance of a thundershower in the afternoon and a high of 70. I'm AccuWeather Meteorologist.

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4: 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I had a couple in my office not long ago, and the husband said something that I haven't forgotten. His name was Jim. He was a retired engineer, and his wife, Karen, was sitting right next to him. And they had been retired for about 4 months. He looked at me and he said, "Barbara, we have the money. I know we do, but every month I sit down to pay the bills and I feel like I'm raiding something that isn't supposed to be touched, like we're doing it wrong." And Karen, she nodded and she said, "We worked 35 years for this and somehow every month still feels stressful." Now, here's what struck me. They weren't in trouble. They had more than enough saved. They were good people, responsible savers, no reckless spending. No financial disaster. What they didn't have was a paycheck. And maybe some of you listening understand that feeling better than you want to admit.

0: admit, because nobody really prepares you for the emotional side of retirement. You spend decades being told, save more, contribute more, don't touch it, build for later. And then one day, later gets here. And suddenly you're supposed to spend from the very thing that you spent decades protecting. And that shift, it feels strange for a lot of people, especially people who have always been responsible with money. And I can't tell you how many times I've heard somebody say, Barb, I know we should be okay, but every time we move money, it feels uncomfortable. And honestly, that feeling is more common than people realize. Because while you were working, the paycheck just showed up every 2 weeks, direct deposit, done. And you knew what was coming in. You knew when it was coming. And there was comfort in that rhythm. And retirement changes the rhythm. Now you're the one deciding, where does the money come from? How much do we take? Should we pull from this account or that account? And what happens if the market drops? Are we spending too much? And for people who are planners, that uncertainty can feel heavier than expected. Because here's what happens. When there's no clear system, retirement starts to feel reactive. The water heater goes out. You need tires. Property taxes show up. Maybe a grandchild has an opportunity that you want to help them with. And every decision suddenly feels bigger. You start wondering, can we really afford this? Should we wait? What if something bigger happens later on? And little by little, people start pulling back. And it's not because they have to. It's because they're afraid to make a mistake. I remember talking with a gentleman who told me, Barb, I thought retirement was supposed to feel freer than this. And honestly, that really stuck with me because retirement shouldn't feel like second guessing every purchase. It shouldn't feel like you're constantly checking account balances, trying to reassure yourself. You've worked too hard for that. And here's the interesting thing. The people who struggle with this the most often are the people who were the best savers, the responsible people, the planners. The people who skipped things for years because they were focused on the future. And then retirement arrives. And suddenly, spending feels uncomfortable. Not reckless spending, but normal spending. Taking the trip. Replacing the car. Helping the grandkids. Doing the kitchen remodel that you've put off for 10 years. And instead of enjoying retirement, people start negotiating with themselves. Well, maybe next year. Let's wait. Maybe we shouldn't. Not because they can't, but because uncertainty changes behavior. Because here's what nobody prepares you for. Saving money and knowing how to live on it are two completely different skills. Your entire working life from your first job to the last day is what I call the accumulation phase. You're building. You're adding. The numbers go up. Retirement is the distribution phase. The direction reverses, and now you're drawing from what you built. And those two phases require completely different thinking. In accumulation, you need growth. You need the market. You need time on your side. In distribution, you need income. You need reliability. You need to know what's coming in every single month. And the mistake that I see most often, people in distribution living on their savings, still managing money like they're in accumulation, they're watching the market every day, checking balances, riding every wave up and down. And listen, that's stressful enough when you're still earning a paycheck. But when your investments are helping create your income, that stress hits entirely differently. I had another couple that came in about 2 years ago, Robert and Nancy, both retired, and he had been an engineer for 31 years, and she'd been a school administrator. They had done everything right, saved consistently, good 401k balances, a pension for her, Social Security for both of them, and they had already been retired for about 2 years when they sat down across from me. And Nancy looked at me and she said, "We're fine, I think, but I can't stop worrying." And I said, "What worries you?" And she said, "Well, every month, I feel like we're robbing ourselves. We pull from here, we pull from there. Some months we take more, some months we take less. And I never feel like I know if we're on track." And Robert, he nodded and he says, "It feels like we're just winging retirement." And that sentence, it really stuck with me because nobody wants to feel like they're winging retirement. You worked too hard for that. You saved too long and you sacrificed too much. And here's something that people don't always talk about. Sometimes one spouse worries more than the other. Sometimes both people are worried, but neither one wants to say it out loud. So instead, people quietly carry the stress. They tell everybody retirement is wonderful. They smile. They say things are great. And meanwhile, late at night, they're lying awake wondering, are we really okay? And that uncertainty costs people more than money. It steals joy. And I've watched people delay trips, put off helping the grandkids, avoid fixing things around the house, second guessing every decision. And it's not because they couldn't afford to, but it's because they didn't know if they could afford to. And those are two very different things. So what does an income plan actually look like? Well, at its simplest, it answers three questions. One, how much do I need every month? Two, where is that money coming from? And three, what is the order and the logic for drawing it down? Now, most people can answer question one, at least roughly. Question two is where things get complicated because retirement often means multiple income sources. Social Security, maybe a pension, an IRA, a 401k, taxable accounts, maybe annuities, and each one has different rules, different tax treatment, different timing, and different consequences. And the wrong sequence, taking money from the wrong place at the wrong time, can cost real money. Taxes, growth, Medicare costs, benefits. And question three, the order and the logic, that's where a real income plan earns its keep. Because this is where people actually tell me, "Barb, nobody ever explained any of this." And honestly, it doesn't surprise me. Most people spent their working years focused on growing their money. Nobody sat down and taught them how to turn savings into an actual retirement paycheck. How much should come from investments? When should Social Security start? Should pension decisions look different? What about taxes? What about those RMDs, those required minimum distributions? How do Medicare costs fit in? And all of those decisions start talking to each other. And that's why retirement planning, it isn't just investments. Because if one decision affects taxes, and taxes affect Medicare, and Medicare affects cash flow, suddenly this gets a lot more connected than people expected. And that's also why trying to piece retirement together, one decision at a time, can become very frustrating and fast. So after today's show, I want you to head on over to retirefinanciallyfit.com and request your complimentary copy of Retire Financially Fit, along with some additional resources that I put together for you, because there's a risk in retirement that most people have never heard of. And these resources are going to help you with that. But this is called sequence of return risk. I know the minute people hear that phrase, their eyes glaze over. It sounds technical. It sounds complicated. It sounds like advisor talk. But let me make it very simple. Timing matters a lot. If the market drops sharply in the first few years of retirement, right when you're starting to take income, well, then the damage can be much worse than if the same drop happened, let's say, 10 years later. Why? Because now you're selling shares at lower prices to create income, and those shares never get the chance to recover. The math can be brutal. Two people can retire with the exact same amount of money, same average return over time, and one gets bad returns early The other gets bad returns later, completely different outcomes. The person hit early while taking income, they may struggle. And the person who hit later, they might be fine. And that's what sequence matters. That's why protected income matters. 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
0: 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Seeing years of your savings just suddenly feel smaller. And listen, I understand that fear. When you've worked 30 or 40 years building something, of course the thought of losing it, it feels scary. And I'm not going to dismiss that, but after more than 20 years of sitting across the table from retirees and people getting really close to retirement, I've noticed something. The thing that quietly creates the most problems usually isn't the stock market, it's time. Just living longer than the plan was built for. Not some dramatic event, not a financial disaster, not a giant mistake, but the calendar that just kept turning. And the money wasn't designed to keep up. And here's what makes this hard. Longevity sounds like a blessing. And in many ways, it is. But financially, it changes everything. Because when people retired 30 or 40 years ago, retirement looked different. People often didn't spend 25 or 30 years in retirement. Today, that's not unusual. And that means your money has a much bigger job to do than most people realize. So here's something worth maybe thinking about. A healthy 65-year-old couple today, statistically, there's a very real chance one of them lives to 90. 90. And honestly, for some people listening, it may even be longer. That's 25 years, sometimes 30, of retirement income needing to show up every single month. And without a paycheck? So think about how much life happens in 25 years. Grandkids grow up, cars get replaced, roofs wear out, healthcare changes. Sometimes life throws curveballs nobody saw coming. And every single one of those moments has a financial component that's attached to it. And that's why retirement planning can't just be about, do we have enough money today? It has to answer, will this still work 20 years from now? Because the truth is, longevity changes the math. And here's where I think people get caught off guard. Most people don't actually picture themselves at 85. At 65, you still feel young, you're active, travel sounds exciting, you're planning projects around the house, maybe helping the grandkids. Nobody is really sitting there saying, what happens if I'm still here at 90 and inflation has doubled the cost of life? But these are the conversations that matter, because running short late in retirement doesn't usually happen all at once. You don't wake up one morning and suddenly have no money. It sneaks up. Everything feels okay at 72, still okay at 78. And then somewhere in your 80s, when life may already feel harder physically, suddenly there's stress. And the difficult part? There's usually the season of life when people least want financial stress. You don't want to be worrying about account balances when you're trying to focus on your health or a spouse or grandkids. And by then, choices are often narrower than they would have been years earlier. And that's why I always say the best time to fix problems is before they become emergencies. Not because we're fear-based, but because options matter. The earlier we plan, the more flexibility people usually had. I had a woman who came in to see me a few years ago, and her name was Margaret. Her daughter had basically dragged her into my office. Margaret was 79, a retired school teacher, sharp as a tack, very independent, and very proud of the fact that she had managed her own finances her entire adult life. She sat down, opened her purse, and slid this legal pad across my desk. Handwritten columns, every account, every withdrawal, years and years of records. She looked at me and she said, tell me what I'm missing, because something isn't adding up. And honestly, it took me maybe 3 minutes. Since the day she retired at 67, she had been taking the exact same dollar amount out every year. Never adjusted it, never revisited it, never increased it. And on paper, the withdrawal rate looked fine. The accounts were still there. But what her spreadsheet wasn't showing her was reality. Groceries cost more. Utilities cost more. Property taxes were higher. Insurance was higher. Prescriptions were higher. And life had quietly gotten more expensive. And she was still paying herself the exact same paycheck she paid herself 12 years earlier. Little by little, year after year, she had been falling behind. Not dramatically, but quietly. And that's what makes inflation dangerous. It doesn't usually hit all at once. It slowly chips away at your buying power. And one day you wake up and you think, why does everything suddenly feel tighter? And Margaret said something that I won't ever forget. She said, I kept telling myself I'd adjust things next year. And then she kind of laughed and said, well, apparently next year finally showed up. And honestly, that stuck with me, because if we're being honest, a lot of us do that. We tell ourselves, we'll review things next year. We'll clean this up later. We'll look at taxes later. We'll figure out retirement income later. And life just keeps moving along until one day later becomes urgent. And what really got me with Margaret wasn't that she had done something reckless, because she hadn't. She had worked hard. She had saved. She tried to be responsible. She just didn't have someone helping her think through what retirement needed to look like 15 years later. Because retirement income isn't static. Life changes. Costs change. Needs change. And sometimes one spouse passes. Sometimes health changes. And sometimes the house that felt easy to maintain at 67 feels very different at 82. And all of those things affect the financial picture. And that's an inflation story. And I see it all the time. So let me make this simple. If inflation runs around 3% a year, and lately it's been much higher than that, but your purchasing power gets cut roughly in half over time. So think about that. The exact same lifestyle eventually costs dramatically more. If you need $4,000 a month today to cover your basics, the groceries, the insurance, the utilities, healthcare, years from now, you may need nearly twice that for the same lifestyle. Not luxury, just the same life. Same grocery cart, same house, same utility bills. And that money has to come from somewhere. So when I'm helping somebody build an income plan, I'm not just asking, what do you need right now? I'm asking, what in this plan grows? What income sources increase? What protects buying power? What keeps you from quietly falling behind? Social Security matters because it has cost of living adjustments on it. A pension can matter. A portfolio managed thoughtfully matters. The mix of all those things matter. The timing matters. And the withdrawal strategy matters. And honestly, this is where a lot of people really start feeling overwhelmed because retirement suddenly feels more connected than they expected. Income decisions affect taxes. Taxes can affect Medicare costs. Healthcare affects spending. Markets affect confidence. And before long, people start thinking, this feels a lot more complicated than I expected. And that's where a lot of retirement plans really start to struggle because people are not careless. And it's not that they made terrible investments, but it's because nobody ever showed them how retirement income actually works. So if today's show is making you think a little bit, maybe I'm not sure if our income plan is going to hold up over the long term. That's why I wrote the book Retire Financially Fit. And you can request your complimentary copy at retirefinanciallyfit.com. But I want you to stick with me because I want to show you what retirement income looks like when it's actually designed to last. So what does an income plan that actually holds up look like? And here's how I think about it. The foundation is dependable income. Money that shows up every month, regardless of what the market is doing. Social Security, a pension if you have one. Sometimes an annuity designed properly for lifetime income. And that dependable layer should cover the things that don't go away, like housing, utilities, food, healthcare, insurance, the basics. And this matters more than people realize because if the basics are covered, markets become annoying instead of devastating. And that's a big difference. If the market drops and your electric bill is still covered, so life feels different. If healthcare premiums are still covered, life feels different. If groceries are covered and the mortgage is covered and you're not making emotional decisions because of fear and emotional financial decisions, you know, they're usually expensive. I've seen people panic and they've pulled money out at exactly the wrong time. And I've seen people stop traveling, stop enjoying life, stop doing the things that they absolutely could have afforded to do. And not because they're irresponsible, but because fear quietly took over. And fear changes your behavior. And that's one thing that I wish more people understood. Retirement isn't just math. It's emotional. Because when there's uncertainty, people don't always enjoy the season they work so hard to get to. They start hesitating, second guessing, waiting. Maybe we shouldn't take the trip. Maybe we should put off that for another year. Maybe we should just be careful. And while being thoughtful is good, constantly living within uncertainty is exhausting. That foundation gives people breathing room. And then above that is dependable income layer. We build in some flexibility, travel, helping family, the fun stuff, the things that make retirement feel like retirement. Because retirement should not just be about surviving. It should feel like you're living. But retirement should feel calmer than your working years, not more stressful. You work too hard not to enjoy this season of life. People finally feel clarity around their income. Something, when you have that happen, it just something special happens. You can almost feel their shoulders relax because uncertainty is tiring. And not knowing if these things are okay, that's exhausting. And I've had people sit across from me and say, Barbara, I didn't realize how much stress I can carry until we actually put a plan together. And I understand exactly what they mean, because when retirement feels uncertain, it quietly sits in the background of everything. It changes decisions. It changes conversations between spouses. It changes confidence. And for some couples, money becomes the thing that quietly causes the arguments. And not because they're bad with money, but it's because they don't know if the plan's going to really work. And knowing what the paycheck looks like, knowing where it comes from, knowing there's a strategy when life changes, that changes how retirement feels. Margaret didn't have structure. She had money, but she didn't realize she had a system. And it's because she didn't. And that's what she needed. Because a pile of accounts, you know, it isn't a retirement plan. A retirement income plan answers the questions, how does this actually work for the rest of my life? What happens if inflation stays high? 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All right, we're going to take a break and stay tuned. 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
0: I want to talk about something that most people really don't want to think about. And honestly, I understand why. Nobody wants to picture life without the person that they love because it's uncomfortable. But if we care about protecting the people we love, we have to talk about it. What happens financially when one spouse is suddenly gone? Not if, but when. Because statistically, in most marriages, one person outlives the other, sometimes by years, sometimes by decades. And when that happens, the income picture can change fast, really fast, not gradually, not overnight. And if nobody planned for it, the surviving spouse can suddenly find themselves carrying stress that they never expected. At the exact moment, they're already grieving. And I'll tell you, after doing this for a lot of years, this is one of the hardest seasons I watch families go through because grief changes people, even strong people, even very capable people. You're tired. You're overwhelmed. You're just trying to get through the day. And suddenly somebody is asking financial questions you never expected to answer alone. That's a hard time to be figuring things out for the first time. And there's something that financial planners sometimes call the widow's penalty. Now, I don't love the phrase, but the reality behind it is very real. Here's what happens. A couple retires, two Social Security checks coming in, maybe a pension, maybe investment income, and life feels manageable, predictable. And then one spouse passes, and overnight, one Social Security check disappears. The surviving spouse keeps the larger of the two checks, the smaller one goes away. And for many couples, that can mean a significant drop in monthly income. Here's the difficult part. Expenses usually don't drop by half. The mortgage stays, insurance stays, utility stays, property taxes stay. Sure, groceries may change some, but most of life keeps costing what it costs. And now the surviving spouse is trying to adjust emotionally and financially at the same time. That's a heavy load. And honestly, most people underestimate how hard that season can be because grief changes everything. Simple decisions feel harder. Energy feels lower. Sometimes concentration disappears for a while. I've had widows tell me, Barb, I've walked into a room and forgot why I was there. And then someone expects them to make smart financial decisions, to understand investments, paperwork, taxes. That's asking a lot from somebody who's simply trying to get through the day. And this is exactly why planning ahead matters. It's not because we expect the worst. It's because when life gets hard, clarity matters. A simple list of accounts matters. Knowing where passwords are, it matters. Understanding how income changes matters. And those little things become very big things later. I remember one woman, she told me, Barb, I was afraid to spend money for almost a year after my husband passed because I didn't know if I'd run out. Now think about that. Already grieving, already lonely, and now afraid to even go to dinner with friends because of money uncertainty. And honestly, I hate to see people go through that because so much of that stress could have been reduced with a few conversations ahead of time. And this matters because people don't always see it coming. I can't tell you how many times someone has said to me, we thought we had more time, but life changes quickly. And sometimes the hardest seasons arrive without warning. I want to tell you about a woman named Ellen. Ellen's husband, Carl, passed away about 18 months after they retired. It was a heart attack, completely unexpected. Carl had always handled the money, the investments, the passwords, the planning, and Ellen trusted him. And honestly, a lot of couples divide responsibilities that way. There's nothing wrong with that until life changes. She sat across from me about 3 months after Carl passed, and I still remember the look on her face. She was exhausted, heartbroken, trying to hold everything together. And she said, "Barb, I don't even know what accounts we have." And then she paused. "I don't know the passwords. I don't know how the money works." Now, let me say this. Ellen wasn't helpless, not even close. She was smart, capable, strong. She had never needed to know those things because Carl had handled it all for her. And now she was grieving and trying to learn everything all at once. And honestly, that's overwhelming for anybody. But the financial part was changing too. Carl's Social Security had been larger. Hers was smaller. Their lifestyle had been built around two checks. And now she was trying to figure out, can I stay in the house? What can I really afford? What changes now? And that's not how retirement should work. And it's not how this has to work, because there are conversations that couples can have now that make all of this dramatically easier later. And honestly, I think that this may be one of the most caring things that spouses can do for each other. Maybe not fun, not easy, but caring. So when I sit down with couples, one of the first things I want to know is, do both spouses actually understand their financial picture? Not one person, but both. Do both know where the money is, how the income works, what accounts exist, who to call? What changes if one spouse is suddenly gone? Because I never want somebody sitting in my office saying, "I don't even know where to begin." And listen, that matters even if one spouse likes handling the finances more. You don't both have to love spreadsheets. But both people should understand enough to function, enough to know what exists, enough to know where to turn, enough to feel completely, I guess, not to feel lost. And while we're talking about this, I want to say something about Social Security. This is one place where timing matters a lot more than people realize. The higher earner's benefit is the one that survives. That's the check the surviving spouse keeps. So delaying Social Security for the higher earner isn't just about getting a bigger check while both are alive. Sometimes it's about protecting the spouse who may be here 20 years later. That changes the conversation. Same thing with pensions. A lot of pensions give choices. Take the larger monthly amount for yourself, or take a slightly smaller amount that continues to your spouse if you pass first. And I'll tell you, that deserves real thought, because once the decision is made, it's made. And I've seen people choose the higher amount without really slowing down and thinking it through. Well, what happens to my spouse if I go first? That's not a decision to rush. That's a decision to make together. So if today's conversation is making you realize we haven't really talked through this, I want you to go to retirefinanciallyfit.com and request your complimentary copy of Retire Financially Fit. There's also some other additional resources that I put there for you, because these conversations, they matter. And these are resources that will help you. Now stay with me, because there's one more piece of this that doesn't get talked about enough: the non-financial side. Because yes, the numbers matter, but so does confidence. So does clarity. And the kindest gift that you can leave your spouse is organization. A written income plan, a simple account list, contact information, where things are, who to call. Not a drawer full of statements that nobody understands, but a roadmap. And honestly, this doesn't have to be fancy. People hear, you know, the word plan, and they think binders and spreadsheets and overwhelming paperwork. No. Sometimes the most meaningful thing that you can do is simply make sure the basics are understandable. Where the money is, how the income works, who helps, what happens next, because confusion is hard enough. Confusion while grieving is something entirely different, because the spouse who survives is probably going to have decisions to make: required minimum distributions, tax filings, beneficiary paperwork, account transfers, and they're doing it while grieving. And that's why preparation matters. I've seen families come together beautifully because there was clarity, and I've seen families struggle because there wasn't. The plan protects more than money. It protects people. And I think sometimes we forget that, because when people hear retirement planning, they think investments, returns, accounts. But so much of what we really do is help people prepare for life. The hard parts as well, because life changes. Sometimes health changes. Sometimes one spouse suddenly becomes a caregiver. Sometimes somebody passes much sooner than anybody expected. And while we can't control those moments, we can make sure that somebody isn't feeling completely lost financially, especially as I've watched families go through difficult seasons. I find that the people who usually do best aren't always the wealthiest. They're the ones who had clarity. They knew where things stood. They knew who to call. They weren't trying to solve a puzzle while grieving. And that matters, because the season after loss is hard enough already. Ellen and I spent months getting things organized. We simplified accounts, mapped out income, adjusted to her spending, built a system that actually fit her new reality. And about a year later, she looked across from me at my desk and said something that I still think about today. She said, "Barb, I wish Carl and I had done this together while we had time." And then she paused and she said, "But I'm so glad that we're doing it now." And that's really the lesson. It's never too late, but earlier is certainly easier. And earlier gives you more choices, more peace of mind, more confidence. And honestly, it lets both people sleep a little bit better, because when you've had these conversations, there's a different kind of comfort, not because life suddenly feels predictable, but because both people know if something happens, we've thought this through. There's a plan. There's clarity, and somebody won't be left trying to figure everything out alone. And I want to say something to the couples listening right now. If this conversation feels uncomfortable, that's okay. Most important conversations are, but uncomfortable now is a whole lot easier than overwhelmed later. Because what I hear over and over from surviving spouses is this: "I just wish we had talked about it sooner." Not because they wanted to think about loss, because they wanted to feel prepared. And prepared doesn't mean perfect. It just means you've taken time to think through what happens if life changes. Who handles what? Where are things? How does income change? Who do we call? Those conversations matter. And honestly, they're one of the most caring things that you can do for each other. So coming up, I'm going to answer one of the questions that I hear all the time. And if today's conversation has you quietly maybe thinking about, "We probably need to look at some of this," there's a good chance you're wondering the exact same thing. So we're going to talk about that when we come back. 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
0: All right, let's get to the mailbag. Now, I have to tell you, I really enjoy this part of the show because these questions are real. They're not hypothetical. They're not textbook examples. These are questions from real people trying to figure out retirement in real life. And if you're sitting there listening, thinking, "Oh my goodness, I've wondered that too," I promise you, you're not alone. So first question today is going to come from Diane, and she's in Colorado Springs. Diane writes, "I'm 63, planning to retire at 65. I have a 401k, a small pension, and Social Security coming in. And I've been told to wait on Social Security, but I don't understand why. So can you explain?" Well, Diane, that's a great question. And honestly, this comes up all the time. And here's the simple version. For many people, Social Security benefits grow the longer that you wait. And if your full retirement age is around 67, and for most people listening, it's somewhere around there, every year that you wait after that, up until age 70, the benefit increases. Now, does that automatically mean everybody should wait? No, it doesn't. So life isn't that simple. Health matters. Income needs matter. Whether one spouse earns significantly more matters. And honestly, survivor planning matters more than most people realize. Because retirement, well, let's do it this way. I want you to remember what we talked about last segment. The higher Social Security check is usually the one that survives. So sometimes waiting isn't just about you. Sometimes it's about protecting a spouse 20 years from now. And that changes the conversation. I've seen couples look at Social Security as just a claiming decision. Should I take it at 62? Should I wait until full retirement age? Should I delay until 70? But what they don't always realize is that decision can affect the rest of the retirement income picture. It affects cash flow. It can affect taxes. It can affect how much has to be pulled from investments. And for married couples, it can affect what the surviving spouse has to live on later. So Diane, when someone says wait on Social Security, the real question is wait using what money? Are you using the pension? Are you drawing from the 401k? Are you creating a bridge income strategy? Are you leaving enough liquidity for emergencies? So that's why I don't like blanket answers, because someone can give you a technically correct answer that is completely wrong for your actual life. Now, if somebody has pension income and retirement savings that can bridge those earlier years, sometimes waiting can make a lot of sense. But this is exactly why retirement planning shouldn't be a one-size-fits-all, because the right answer depends on the full picture. And Diane, if you're listening, good for you for asking the question before retirement instead of after. That's when people still have options. And for anyone else listening who is within a few years of retirement, this is one of those decisions that I would not make in isolation. Don't just ask, when should I take Social Security? Ask, how does this decision affect my income, my taxes, my spouse, and my long-term plan? That's the better question. Okay, the next question comes from Steve, and he is in Fountain. Steve writes, I keep hearing about the 4% rule. Is that still a thing? Is that what I should be planning around? Well, Steve, I'm glad you asked this question, because I hear that phrase all the time, the 4% rule. It's been around a long time, and the idea is really pretty simple. You withdraw around 4% from your investments in year one of retirement. You adjust for inflation, and historically, the money had a decent chance of lasting. Reasonable starting point. But here's where I want to be careful. A guideline is not a retirement plan, because life doesn't happen in averages. And retirement definitely doesn't happen in a straight line. Some years are easy. Some years surprise you. And that's why I want people thinking bigger than a rule of thumb, because the real question is, will this work in your actual life? And I remember talking with a gentleman who said, Barb, just tell me the number that I can spend. And honestly, I wish there were one simple answer for everybody, but retirement planning is more connected than that, because if Social Security covers most of your expenses, maybe you can be more flexible. If you don't have guaranteed income, that's different. If taxes become a bigger issue later, things are different. If your spouse would be in trouble if something happened to you, it's different. And that's why I don't want people living by a rule of thumb without understanding really what's underneath it all. A rule of thumb can make people feel falsely comfortable, or it can scare them unnecessarily. And neither one is helpful. So what I want is for people to know what their actual plan can support, not what an article says, not what a calculator says, not what your neighbor says, your plan, your income, your taxes, your risk, your life. The real question isn't what percent should I take? The real question is, will this income actually hold up for the rest of my life? That's the question that matters. Okay, third question comes in from Carol, and she is in Pueblo West. And Carol writes, we have 8 years left on our mortgage. My husband wants to pay it off before we retire, and I'm not so sure. So who's right? Well, Carol, first of all, I'm smiling because I hear versions of this conversation all the time. One spouse says, let's just pay it off. The other says, but the math says we shouldn't. And honestly, sometimes both people make really good points. So here's how I think about it. There's the math answer. And then there's the sleep at night answer. If your mortgage rate is low, the math may say keeping money invested makes sense. But retirement isn't lived on spreadsheets. It's lived emotionally. Some people love the feeling of walking into retirement debt-free, no mortgage, less required income, less pressure, and there's value in that. And for other people, keeping a low interest mortgage and maintaining flexibility may make more sense. Because once you use a large chunk of money to pay off the house, that money may not be as accessible. So you have to look at the liquidity as well. Do you have an emergency fund? Do you still have enough income? Will paying off the mortgage create tax consequences? Will it force you to take money from an IRA and push yourself into a higher tax bracket? These details matter. And this is where I see couples get frustrated because one person is looking at the calculator and the other is looking at their feelings. And both matter. Money decisions in retirement are rarely just math decisions. They affect how people sleep, how they spend, how safe they feel, how much pressure they feel every month. But what I usually encourage couples to do is this: run both scenarios. Look at retirement with the mortgage. Look at retirement without it. Look at the monthly income need. Look at taxes. Look at cash reserves. Look at what happens if one spouse passes first. And then ask, which version of this life actually feels better? Because confidence matters. And if one version helps both of you sleep better at night, that matters too. All right, next question comes from Gary. And Gary is in Monument. And honestly, Gary, this may be one of the most important questions of the day. Gary writes, my wife and I talk about retirement all the time, but honestly, we never talk about what happens if one of us doesn't make it as long as we planned. Is that normal? Should we be having that conversation? Gary, first, yes, it's incredibly normal. And most couples avoid this conversation. And it's not because they don't care. It's because it feels uncomfortable. I mean, no one wants to picture life without the person they love. And I understand that. But after doing this for over 20 years, I'll tell you something. The couples who have this conversation ahead of time usually end up giving each other a tremendous gift. Not because they're planning tragedy, because they're protecting each other. You know, saying, if something happened to me, here's what you need to know. Here are where things are. Here's how income changes. Here's who to call. And all of that matters. And Gary, I really want couples to hear this. Having this conversation does not mean you're being negative. It doesn't mean that you're expecting something bad to happen. It means that you care enough to make sure that the other person will be okay. That's not morbid. That's responsible. And honestly, it's kind. So Gary, yes, have the conversation. But don't try to make it one giant, emotional, overwhelming evening. Start small. Where are the accounts? Who are the professionals that we work with? How does our income change if one of us is gone? Where are the passwords? What bills are on auto pay? What does the surviving spouse need to know first? That's enough to begin. You don't have to solve everything in one night. Just start. Because uncomfortable now is easier than overwhelmed later. And then go and enjoy your retirement together. That's what all of this is really about. So before we go today, if you've got a question that you'd like me to answer on the show, I want you to send it in to barb@retirefinanciallyfit.com. I want you to include your first name and where you're listening from. And if we use your question on the show, I'm going to send you a little thank you gift. So before we wrap up, I just want to leave you with this. Retirement should not feel confusing. It shouldn't feel like you're constantly second guessing yourself. You've worked too hard for that. And I know sometimes these conversations feel heavy. Paycheck stopping, inflation, Social Security, market risk, losing a spouse. And none of that is light. But here's why we talk about it. And it's not to scare you. It's to help you see what needs attention before it becomes a crisis. Because when people avoid these conversations, the problems don't disappear. They just get pushed down the road. And down the road is usually where the choices are fewer, whether it's figuring out the paycheck, protecting a spouse, making income last, or simply trying to understand whether you're on track. Don't ignore the questions. Do something. One conversation, one review, one phone call. Maybe you sit down with your spouse this week and ask, do we both understand where things are? Maybe you look at your Social Security decisions again. Maybe you pull out that old statement you've been meaning to review. Maybe you finally ask for help instead of trying to carry all this worry alone. It does not have to be dramatic, but it does need to start, because small steps today can prevent very big problems later on. 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
1: 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The information is not intended to be used as the sole basis for financial decisions, nor should it be construed as advice designed to meet the particular needs of an individual situation.
3: Barbara Switek and SF Financial are not affiliated with or endorsed by the Social Security Administration or any other government agency.
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7: Fox News. I'm Paul Stevens. A big explosion and fire at a shipyard on Staten Island Friday in New York.
8: While we were conducting these searches, a second explosion occurred. We had firefighters inside conducting searches and on top of the barge and adjacent to the barge. We had several that were injured. We did recover a deceased civilian.
7: FDNY Chief John Esposito, the investigation continuing. Director of National Intelligence Tulsi Gabbard stepping down.
9: Will leave her post on June 30th to help her husband as he fights an aggressive and rare form of bone cancer.
7: That's Fox's David Spund. Darren Lucas becoming the new acting DNI. And at least 90 people are confirmed dead after an explosion at a coal mine in China. Dozens there remain trapped. 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
10: From the Weather Center, this afternoon expect some breaks in the clouds, allowing for partial sunshine with the possibility of a thundershower. In a few areas, the high temperature will reach 69 degrees. Tonight will bring partly cloudy skies with a low of 46. Tomorrow is shaping up to be a pleasant day with intervals of sunshine. The high temperature will be 76 degrees. Looking ahead to Monday, anticipate a mix of sun and clouds. It will become breezy as the afternoon progresses with the chance of a thundershower in spots later on. The high temperature for Monday will be 78 degrees. I'm AccuWeather meteorologist Joe Lundberg for AM 1460 and FM 101.1, The Answer.
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5: 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Or 866-268-4422. Yes, you will reach me. Last week, I got one of the strongest responses I have had in years, making the statement that the best, strongest index annuity product I've seen in my 27-year career has just come out, obviously was the cause of that. I really appreciate the people that reached out to me. It was quite exciting to share with them the best product, like I said, I have seen in my career. It's not exaggeration. It's just the facts. This is a product that has averaged annual returns of 10 to 14% for the past 10, even 20 years. There's no downside market risk. There are no fee options available. No caps, unlimited upside. Participation rates excess of 100%. I'll explain that further in this show. If you want more information, again, it's the best index annuity product I've seen in my 27-year career, and that's not exaggerating. I'm going to share some of the reasons behind why the index annuity products have been getting stronger and stronger, and the common myth, if you want guarantees, you have to give up strong returns, is completely false, is becoming more and more so, and will likely continue to become stronger over the next 5 to 10 years, if not longer, due to long-term bond yields. This is really, really important. I have not heard this shared by many people. I think a lot of the reason behind it is most really do not understand the bond market. Most people have far more experience.

0: experience with the stock market. They're less familiar with the bond market. Therefore, most pay less attention to it, yet you really should for several reasons. One, the bond market is much, much larger than the stock market. When I share that fact, many people are very surprised, but it's true. Large institutional investors tend to invest in the bond market. Another reason why most people are not that familiar is the bond market is typically the realm of large institutional investors. Companies with billions of dollars to trade, sovereign wealth funds, pension funds, insurance companies, those types of entities. To participate in a bond auction, you typically need to be an institutional investor. Smallest positions are typically $100,000 or more per position. So that immediately knocks out most people, so they just don't have the ability to invest in that market. Let me tell you why you should be concerned about the bond markets right now, and why index products will most likely thrive where many stocks, real estate, and other assets will suffer. We are entering one of the most dangerous bond markets in history. First of all, real quickly, what is a bond? A bond is a debt instrument that's sold typically by a country or a company. It's a way for those entities to raise funds. Bonds are sold on certain time frames and pay a guaranteed interest rate for that time frame, much like a CD. Typically, a longer-term bond will pay a higher interest rate because the investor, the buyer, is committing to a longer time frame. Again, similar to CDs. The other difference with bonds versus CDs are bonds can be traded. And quite simply, a bond that pays a lower interest rate is worth less than a bond that pays a higher interest rate. Why there's so much concern about the bond market, and particularly the long-term rates? The United Kingdom's 30-year bond has hit the highest level since 1998. Japan's 30-year bond has hit the highest level ever recorded in history. The U.S. 30-year bond has hit the highest level since 2007. These are massive numbers. And one of the primary impacts that these high long-term bond yields is interest rates will be pushed up. You may have heard the Federal Reserve discussing higher for longer, interest rates higher for longer. The reason is quite simple. When you borrow money, the money has to come from somewhere, right? Typically, that will come from an institutional investor, like a bank or a lender, pension funds, insurance companies, etc. If an institutional investor can buy a 30-year bond and get over 5% on it, why would they be willing to loan that money to you on a mortgage for less than that? And the answer is, they won't. That's why longer-term bond yields drive interest rates. It's in competition. Your willingness to pay interest by borrowing money, you're in competition with the government or companies selling bonds that are paying an interest rate to the investor. This is also why 30-year fixed mortgages are tied to the 10-year treasury. Typically, the 10-year treasury plus 2 to 3% gives you the 30-year fixed mortgage rate. 10-year treasuries are now at about 4.5%. This means 30-year mortgages will soon be upwards of 7% again. These higher interest rates are also generally bad for companies because their cost of borrowing to expand and do business increases. This cuts into profitability. So generally speaking, higher long-term bond yields, higher long-term interest rates are bad for the stock market. Also, many people know higher interest rates tends to be negative for real estate. Higher interest rates can improve or enhance precious metals, but gold in particular, world reserve currency status, and general fear in the economy also impact precious metal prices. And right now, precious metals have been on the decline since the beginning of the year after an incredible run-up last year, mostly due to fears of world reserve currency status, which has now dissipated largely due to the petrodollar in the U.S. gaining control of the majority, over 50%, of the world's oil reserves between the U.S. and Venezuela. So you have conflicting impacts on precious metals right now, and the fear levels of the U.S. dollar maintaining dominance as a world reserve currency have dissipated largely. Strength of the U.S. dollar as a world reserve currency is largely tied to the petrodollar. Countries and companies that want to buy oil have to do so in U.S. dollars on the world market. And when you control over half the world oil market, you basically control the market. Now, the things that'll thrive in a higher for longer interest rate environment, a higher long-term bond yield, bank accounts, savings accounts, CDs, dividend-paying insurance policies, index products like index annuities and IULs, index universal life policies. Variable annuities, interestingly, will tend to suffer because they're more tied to the markets, which tend to suffer in higher interest rate environment. I'm going to discuss, as I stated earlier, the best index annuity product I've seen in my career, why it's so strong, why it's likely to continue to produce extremely historic levels of returns. We've seen the past 10 to 20 years, literally 10 to 14% average annual returns. We've seen returns of over 20% in 1 year on these index annuity products, for example. Also, very importantly, is these index annuity products and IULs protect against downside market risk. They protect the principal. They guarantee the principal. And when you do lock in a gain, that becomes your new principal. There's also an option that you can lock in gains at any time. Therefore, if you see a strong run-up, you can lock that in and never see your account value go down in a poor-performing market. One of the most common misconceptions about annuities, index annuities in particular, have been their reputation of poor performance. Now, the reason is partly deserved because many index annuity products have performed very poorly because of the indexes they're in. If you had an ETF or a mutual fund and it didn't perform very well, you got low returns, would you blame the mutual fund or ETF industry? No, of course not. You're in a poor performing product. The S&P 500 beats 80% of mutual funds year in and year out. This has been proven and documented for decades. Indexes in index annuity or IUL products, about 80% are poor performers. And I would define a poor performer as something earning, let's say, averaging less than 7% per year over a decade or longer. Certainly some years in there, you'll see strong double digit. We've had clients receive upper 20% returns, high 20% returns in 1 year with no downside risk in poor years, with an average of 10 to 14% on average per year over 10, 15, 20 years even. These products are going to get even stronger and even better because of this bond situation we're in that's worldwide. I'm going to discuss this further and also help you understand why are the long-term bond yields, why are the long-term interest rates on bonds historically high and likely to continue, if not only to stay that way, but to likely continue to increase. And the increase, the long-term bond yields, will most likely increase the returns of many of these index products. It's been the best time in over 40 years, and it's only getting better. Stay tuned in the next segment, and you'll see what I'm talking about.
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0: 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I had somebody reach out to me last week and they suggested I use a different name or not do the Ference with no E on the end. And I appreciate the sentiment, but I thought about it for a while and it's true. My name is unusual. It's actually Hungarian. I've shared this several times in the past. My dad escaped from the Soviets in 1956, risked his life doing so. He was a political refugee, ended up in the United States eventually, became a U.S. citizen, married my mom. I'm half Hungarian, oldest son, got dad's name. It's quite a story. It's quite a heritage, and it's something I'm proud of. My dad was a very proud U.S. citizen the rest of his life. Appreciated the opportunity this country gave him. He was the type of immigrant we want. He became an acoustical engineer, very successful in his field, raised a family, the whole deal. And it's true, when I was younger, as a kid, I hated the name because my name Ference, because it was so different. But as I became an adult, I learned to love the name Ference because it was so different. People remember it. They've probably never met or heard of Ference. And even when I met my wife initially online and the first time we spoke, she said, "Oh my gosh, I thought you would have an accent with your name." I'm like, "No, I was born in Kansas City, Missouri." So I'm as American as it comes, but I am half Hungarian, my dad's heritage, something I'm proud of. I've come to love it. Although I appreciate the sentiment and I appreciate the thought that this listener reached out to me, it's something I don't want to let go or give up. And I understand some people may have a hard time or they may misspell the email. But again, you can go to my website, yourpersonalbank.com. You can go to the app, Your Personal Bank app. You can call me, 866-268-4422. Or if you want to, email me, Ference, F-E-R-E-N-C, at yourpersonalbank.com. And yeah, maybe I might miss a few folks that reach out to me, but I think the risk is worth it. It's important to me, but I appreciate the sentiment. Now back to this issue we have with the bond market right now. This is a really, really big deal. The bond market crisis is intensifying. We are seeing record high yields, interest being paid on long-term bonds worldwide. This type of high bond yields, generally for the economy, is not typically a good thing. Interest rates will be pushed higher. They'll stay higher for longer. Typically, it's a negative on the stock market in general because higher costs of borrowing reduces companies' profits. Real estate suffers with higher interest rates. Many assets do. Now, there's some that shine. There's always winners and losers. That's one of the things I always point out to people. Winners are bank accounts, savings accounts, CDs, dividend-paying insurance policies, index universal life, and index annuities. Insurance companies primarily invest in these types of assets, and when they get a higher interest rate, it's more profitable, which they're able to pass on to the investor, to the policy owner. Therefore, higher dividends, higher interest. We're already seeing some of the best rates we've seen in 40-plus years. I've shared in the last week or two the best index annuity product has come out that I've seen in my 27-year career, and the future for that industry, for those types of products, has never been brighter. At least not in my lifetime. This is likely going to lead to an economic sea change or a revolution even, if you will. The things that worked in the past, did well in the past, think back most of the past decade, stocks, real estates, things like that, that thrived in that economy are likely going to suffer in the future and vice versa. Super low interest rate environment was great for stocks, real estate, cryptocurrency, etc. It wasn't that long ago if you went into a bank and tried to get you couldn't get a 1% return on a CD, regardless of how long you wanted to invest. Today, there's 4% CDs. That's over quadruple increase, and those are likely going to continue to increase. We have dividend paying insurance policies that are paying 6.5% now and are on the rise. All predictions show next 5-10 years will continue that way. IULs, index annuities, are already paying some of the highest returns we've seen in 40 plus years. It is the golden era of fixed assets and are on the rise. That is likely to continue for the foreseeable future. Why? Again, it has to do with the long-term bond yields, the interest rates being hitting the highest levels we've seen in Japan, for example, ever recorded. United Kingdom, highest we've seen since 1998. In the United States, the highest since 2007. These are significant numbers. If you're borrowing, interest rates are likely going up. If you have a variable interest rate, things aren't going to be pretty, most likely. Why are these bond yields, interest rates so high and climbing? The primary driver behind all this is the Western world has taken on record levels of debt. The United States alone, for example, is approaching $40 trillion in debt. And when a government like the United States prints currency and they spend more than they receive, which we continue to do at about a $2 trillion clip per year, they can't just print the money willy-nilly. They have to sell a bond. Somebody's got to buy that bond. Who buys those primarily are institutional investors, sovereign wealth funds, central banks, pension funds, insurance companies. And basic economics 101 tells you that when you have a record amount of supply, what happens? How do you entice? You have a record amount of bonds that you're selling that's on the world's markets. How do the bond sellers, these countries, companies, etc., get the buyers to buy these bonds? Well, they have to raise the interest rates. They have to sweeten the pot. And as more and more of this debt continues to be sold, it continues to push the prices up. We're at the very beginnings of this cycle. That's the scary part and what many of these warnings are sharing. Most predictions are higher for longer. The Federal Reserve has stated that now for a couple of years. Most economists and experts, projections for next 5 to 10 years, at least, if not longer. Why? These governments are not getting their fiscal house in order. They're not getting serious. They're still spending more than they receive, which keeps feeding the fire. Now, I know there's a lot of fear and concern about losing world reserve currency status for the U.S. dollar. I have very little fear of that right now because of the petrodollar. The U.S. does control over half of the world's oil supply between the U.S. and Venezuela. We dominate the world's oil markets now. Therefore, the U.S. dollar's world reserve currency status is quite secure. In fact, recently, China has now started buying oil from the United States even. It's a shocking development. So the world reserve currency status of the U.S. dollar is pretty secure. And that's largely why you're seeing precious metals, gold in particular, dropping in values since the beginning of the year. There was a lot of fear of that last year and why it ran up so much. And that fear has now largely dissipated. But as I've said, fixed assets, bank monies, insurance-type monies, assets that their returns, higher interest rates thrive. Those are the things that are going to thrive. And how will you know when this cycle, which I believe we're at the beginning of, as most experts do, how do you know when this cycle is going to start coming to an end? Well, the answer is quite simple. When you start seeing governments, like our federal government, start getting their fiscal house in order, stop spending more than they're receiving, and start balancing their budgets. Right now, does anyone see any sign of that at all? Is Congress cutting back spending at all? The answer is no. So we're nowhere near the end of this cycle. We are at the beginning of this cycle. Now, eventually, those things will happen. Another reason why the world's bonds, long-term bond yields, are increasing is largely because inflation has been coming back. And part of the reason why inflation has been coming back as much as it has to do with the global money supply. In just the last year, the world's money supply has increased over 9%, and much of that comes from China, not the United States. China has increased their money supply by over 13% in the last 12 months. China is now the largest driver of global inflation. So unfortunately, despite the fact that we are not printing money as much as we were before, and with our new Fed chair, likely that will decrease further, will help improve our financial situation. China is pushing the opposite, and that has an effect on the world economy. It also weakens the Chinese yen, which is another factor that will strengthen the dollar. This is why 62% of global fund managers now expect the 30-year bond to hit 6%. Barclays and Citigroup are warning the 30-year treasury could hit 5.5%. And history doesn't repeat itself, but it often rhymes. And you need to be aware of this. When the 30-year treasury hit 5% in 2007, most people ignored that too. 12 months later, they found out what that meant. History is rhyming. The central banks of the world are losing control of global inflation. It's now rising in 27 of the 29 major countries in the world at the same time. This is driving the bond yields up. This is not something the Federal Reserve can stop. In fact, I'm going to encourage you to stay tuned in the next segment, because I'm going to share with you what's the most likely scenario of what the central banks, including the Federal Reserve, are likely to do next.
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0: 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Yes, you will reach me. I never fail to be abused when I have somebody reach out to me and they're so surprised that I actually get back with them or sometimes even answer the phone. I had this happen a couple of days ago. If you call, I'm not going to guarantee I'll answer every time. I might be meeting with a client or doing something else, obviously. But if I'm available during normal work hours, I will answer the phone if it rings. And I did this a couple of days ago. This listener, he goes, "Oh my gosh, I can't believe it. You expect you to answer the phone." I'm like, I guess I'm a little old fashioned. I like connecting with people directly. And I do my best to answer the phone when I can and obviously get back with you when I'm unable to. I've even had marketers like for my website, the app, various things, try to convince me to set up a service or these types of things. But once I point out to them that that's one of the key, maybe one of the key differentiators, I like the personal touch. I'm a little old-fashioned. I think most people like that too. And if you actually get to talk to a live person and not some machine where you have to push 10 different selections to get to a person or just to even leave a message, that's pretty annoying. like I said earlier, I'm not able to answer the phone every time. I do my best. But if you leave a message, I'm usually able to get back with you within a day or so, depending on how busy I am at that time, how many folks are reaching out to me. And it's a passion of mine. I enjoy talking and meeting with folks, answering questions, sharing ideas, enhancing their financial situation, and oftentimes sharing something with them that maybe they haven't ever heard before. Perfect example was a gentleman I met with this last week who had done a lot of due diligence on index annuity products. He reached out to me because a few things that I mentioned struck home when I stated, just because you've had poor returns on your index product doesn't mean the industry is bad or it's the product's fault. It's just you're in a poor index, most likely. And I mentioned that there are many products available with no cap, no fees, no caps, unlimited upside. Well, that kind of shocked him because, as he stated, he had met with two or three different financial people, had discussed index annuities, and had been told by more than one that there was no index annuity product, for example, that existed without a cap. And then when I did the search with him, when we found upwards of 300 products available for him based on his age and the state he was located in, one, he was shocked to see there were so many options. There were dozens of companies. Share with us, I say, look, if you talk to somebody about an index product or any financial product for that matter, and they're not able to show you dozens of companies and hundreds of product options, that pretty much probably tells you they're not independent. The industry states about 90% of agents and advisors are not independent. They work with some organization. Therefore, their product offerings are somewhat limited. They may or may not have the best product available. And then I showed him dozens and dozens of index. There's hundreds of indexes, by the way, folks. And I was able to show him several dozen examples just in a couple minutes, all having no caps. Well, that just kind of floored him. I kind of shocked him, one, by answering the phone. And then we set up a Zoom meeting call and then showing him all the different options available with no fees, no caps, unlimited upside. I had another gentleman I just met with today. In fact, we were comparing an existing index product he had. His return last year after fees, net, net, net, was 1.25%. Now, obviously, that's horrible. The primary reason why his return was so low, it turns out in his case, he had a great index. He was in an S&P 500 index that returned strong double-digit returns last year, yet he had a cap on that, an annual cap, plus fees on top of that. He had rider fees and such, which meant his net return, when it was all said and done, was literally 1.25%. Now, that's even lower than the average that I run into, but it was pathetic. I was able to show him that product I was recommending for him, that if he had invested in that product instead, his return would have been over 20% last year, net, net, net, into his account. The difference was almost 20-fold difference just in 1 year. In his case, he even had a penalty to get out of the old product. The new one paid a bonus, which put him ahead day one. So he had more money in his account day one after the early surrender penalty with the bonus. And if next year turns out to be similar as last year, his returns could easily be over tenfold more. I mean, that's what happened last year. This is the type of thing I run into all the time because, again, index annuity products have increased fixed assets, particularly index annuity products, and improved so significantly because of this long-term bond yield curve. We're seeing historical highs. The reason behind it is real simple. When you give an insurance company money, what do they do with it? They invest it. And primarily, they invest it in bonds. Now, what they do typically is they buy the bond and they put it in their safe and they never touch it. That insures and guarantees the principal. The amount of the money you gave them is there. Now, what do bonds do? They pay interest. Insurance companies then buy options with the interest off the bond. Not, again, they never touch the bond itself, the principal. They're only risking the interest off the bond. Now, if you understand options can increase dramatically. You can get a well over 100% increase in an option in a year, in a good year, And even on a small amount of money, that could translate to a solid double-digit return on the overall account. Now, they run the numbers and calculate this. It's very, you know, they're very intelligent on how they run this. So if your index, for example, went up 10% or 20% or whatever that was, they calculate the option return so that you get credited that 10% or 20% or whatever that return was that year. By the way, how do the insurance companies make money on these? Quite simple. The ones with no fees, which many of these products have, no fee, no cap, unlimited upside, 100% or more participation rate in the index, which means you get 100% of whatever the index does or more even. They even enhance it, bonus it, if you will. How do they make money on those types of index strategies? Again, quite simple. Those options often in a good year can return 100, 200, 300% even or more. You're getting credited the gain, whatever the index was, as if you had invested in that index directly. So if it was a 10% return, you would get 10% credited into your account. The overage, the extra, the insurance company keeps. That's their profit, the cost of doing business, and how they pay me, by the way. That way I don't have to charge you fees. I get paid commissions by the companies, which is how most financial people, regardless of what they call themselves or their title, I know they get mad when I share this, but it's true. If a financial person recommends a product to you, you purchase it, they typically get paid by that company. And in most cases, it's in the form of a commission. I get paid the same way. Many financial people also charge fees, money under management, other types of fees. I could, chose not to, 27 years ago now. Done real well, been successful. If you're not getting charged 1% a year, for example, in fees, that means in a decade you got 10% more money, don't you? Without compounding. So that's how the index strategy, how the index products work, the index annuities, IULs, when we're talking about an index strategy with no fees, no cap, unlimited upside, and participation rates upwards of 100% or greater. And there's many of those available. Now, there are other index options that do have fees. Typically, 1% is sort of the high end, the max. And sometimes there's a reason to do a product with a fee because it might be in a better index, higher potential upside. We have a number of products with 1% fee, no cap, unlimited upside, and tremendous participation rate, 180% or more even participation rate. What does that mean? It means if that index went up 10% in a year, you would get credited 18% minus the 1% fee. So your credit into your account would be 17% that year. I had a bunch of clients get that last year, for example, in the last few years, really. Obviously, with a fee structure, one with a fee like that, where they're charging the 1% fee, that's how the company's making money there. I'm generally not a fan of cap products. And the reason behind that is quite simple. A cap is what it exactly sounds like. A cap limits or caps your upside. So unless it's a really high cap, generally I don't recommend it. I find that, again, those limit your upside. And the problem I run into, the negative perception that many index annuities, IULs have obtained over the years is because people are in indexes, either in a poor performing index or they're in a good index, but one with a cap, like this gentleman I shared with earlier, where he had a 4.25% annual cap on an S&P 500 index. I'm sorry, that's pathetic. That's terrible. That means the maximum returns in a year are 4.25%. And that's an index that can easily, in the past year, did well over 20% returns. So you're giving up the difference. That's horrible. Why not get into an index, an S&P type index, where you have no fee, no cap, unlimited upside, and you're receiving close to 100% or even more of the returns? This is real, folks. This isn't exaggeration. This is what I'm dealing with on a weekly basis. This is statements that I'm looking, annual statements from clients, actual returns, net, net, net into their account, because that's what counts. That's what matters, right? What has been credited into your account. And because the long-term bond yields, the interest that these long-term bonds are paying, which is the primary investment tool of most insurance companies, because they're paying more interest, that means they're able to buy more options. The ability to buy more options then increases the returns that the insurance company can pay to the investor. And if long-term bond yields continue to stay strong, which almost everyone believes will be the case, or even will get stronger, that means the returns will increase even further. It was interesting. I had two separate listeners reach out to me last week who were both had been bankers their entire career. Very sophisticated, understood financial tools and products. Both had invested in many, many different financial tools throughout their lifetime, both personally through their banks. One, for example, stated, "I've invested in nearly everything, yet have avoided annuities because of their reputation of poor performance." When I shared, "Don't judge the entire industry due to a poor performing product," and that there's no cap, no fee products available, unlimited upside, that got his attention. When I shared this information, met with these two separate gentlemen, two parts of the country, both career bankers, one of them even mentioned, he goes, "Wow, why would I consider putting my money at risk to the market?" I shared, that's the conclusion many people come to once they really understand how these operate. When you're looking at a product that has averaged 10 to 14% average annual return for 10, 15, 20 years, actual returns, net, net, net, in your account, there's no downside risk because the principal is guaranteed. So in a poor performing year or negative year, you don't lose. It's tax deferred. So if you leave the money in there and let it grow, you don't pay taxes year to year. It starts to become very appealing for a lot of folks. And why it's become so popular and why even many Wall Street firms years ago would disparage index annuity products and now offer them themselves. I guess it comes down to when you can't beat them, join them, right? Stay tuned in the last segment. I got a few more thoughts about the economy and things that are going on with the markets, with the U.S. consumer that I think you should be aware of and why protecting the downside through an index product could be a very, very good solution for you. So stay tuned.
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0: 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And yes, you will reach me, much to the surprise of a couple of listeners this past week. I actually even answered the phone when they called. They were shocked, but it's kind of, I have fun with it. I think it's fun. Hey, this is Ference. I'm like, are you the guy on the radio? I said, yeah, that's me. And they're like, wow, I can't believe, I mean, you said that on the radio. I'd be able to reach you. I didn't expect you to answer your phone. As I said it earlier, I don't always able to because I'm in a meeting, or if I'm able to, I will, or I'll get back with you. So here's some things we need to be aware of what's going on. The bond markets across the world, the Western world, are climbing. We're seeing historical yields, interest rates on long-term bonds like the 20 and 30-year bonds. Highest levels ever recorded in Japan. Highest levels in the UK since 1998. Highest levels in the US since 2007. So this is a really big deal. And typically speaking, when the bond yields increase like this across the world, that's one of the best predictors of a recession. I'm not rooting for a recession, but we have to face reality. Here's another very strong indicator. Walmart stock dropped recently after the CFO posted a worse-than-expected outlook, and his statement was simple: consumers are running out of gas. He went on and stated that higher tax refund masked the higher cost of things in quarter one of 2026, but most of that tax refund money has now run out. The bigger picture is Walmart, for the last couple of years, has been targeting higher-income shoppers, specifically because they saw the lower-income consumers tapping out. They just couldn't afford the prices of everything. The cumulative increases of inflation over the past 5 years has tapped out many of the lower-income consumers. The problem Walmart pointed out, though, was now even the households with over 100K of income, which has been a large part of their growth over the last couple of years, they're starting to pull back. They're starting to be impacted by the higher consumer prices also. This does not bode well. Walmart is probably one of the cleanest signals you're going to get of where the consumer is really at. Also, over 13% of credit card balances in the U.S. are now over 90 days delinquent. Over 10% of student loan balances are 90 days delinquent. And over 5% of auto loans are also over 90 days delinquent. All of these are some of the highest levels ever recorded. This is why hedge fund short positions have nearly doubled since 2024 and have rarely ever been this high. Short positions are even higher today with hedge funds than they were in the meme stock frenzy that occurred back in 2021. Hedge funds are extremely bearish right now, historically so. Another warning sign and concern for if a pullback starts to occur and it could accelerate dramatically is U.S. margin debt has spiked to $1.3 trillion, which is an all-time high. This is leveraged borrowing of stocks. And margin debt now reflects over 5% of U.S. GDP. That is a massive, massive number. There's never been this much leverage in the stock market. That is concerning because if a correction starts to occur and the investor, the fund, is leveraged, because they're leveraged, gains and losses are both exaggerated or multiplied. So if a correction occurs, they have to get out or their losses will mount quickly, which can force something called margin calls, which requires you to close your positions and pay the brokerage firm in 24 hours the difference, the losses. And those can mount quickly and dramatically. This is why the old statement is the markets go up like an elevator but drop like an escalator. It's because of margin debt oftentimes, and we've never seen it higher. And that's why I can't stress enough. Although, yes, with these index annuity and IUL products in the last couple, 3 years, we're seeing the best returns we've seen since the 1970s. It's the golden era of fixed assets. It truly is. Long-term bond yields are allowing these companies to buy more. The long-term bond yields, the interest, the profits these insurance companies are earning are allowing to enhance returns more and more. They're becoming extremely competitive against even direct stock investments. But the big thing is they guarantee the principal. We've had a tremendous run-up in the stock market recently. Typically, those types of run-ups are unsustainable. Corrections occur. Corrections are natural. I get that. But when you add a correction onto historic margin debt, that can exaggerate it further, quickly, dramatically. When you add on top of the likelihood of recession has increased dramatically due to the long-term bond yields worldwide, the consumer is pretty tapped out, according to Walmart. They would know, probably more than almost anyone. Debt is at record levels, whether it's credit card debt or whatever. I'm generally not a doomer and gloomer, if you know what I'm trying to say. But the risk in the short term has elevated and elevated significantly. And the bond market is telling, in fact, the bond market is screaming that fact. And until recently, the stock market is ignored. One of them is wrong. Either the stock market right now is wrong or the bond markets are wrong. And the bond markets are far, far larger than the stock market. Large institutional investors, sovereign wealth funds, insurance companies, pension funds invest in the bond markets primarily. It's usually not wise to bet against the big money. They're not always right, I understand, but But the majority of the time, they are. And I just want you to understand here, I'm not saying the sky is falling, but what I am saying is the risk is definitely elevated. If you have assets at risk, pulling back on that risk would be extremely wise. Diversification is always wise to minimize risk or mitigate risk. But now the risk has gotten elevated again significantly. And we have products that can allow you to continue to earn tremendous upsides. I've had a number of people make 20, I had one make 27% last year in their index product, but many of them in the 20% plus range last year. Long-term averages of 10, 11, and now even 14%. Average returns over 10, 15, and 20 years. But no downside risk. The principal is guaranteed, and the gains once locked in are also guaranteed. And there's even an option to lock in the gains at any time you want. You don't have to wait a year. You could do it any time throughout. And I'm going to share one last cycle here that I thought was extraordinarily interesting. If you go back to 1920 and you look at a history of innovation and how the stock market in general responded to the innovation booms and then bust cycles, what you find is about a 24 to 25 year period of innovation. For example, in 1942, modern electronics and early computers drove a 24 year boom. And then there was a 9 year flat down period. And then in 1975 was a 25 year PC boom and internet boom. And then we had a 9 year down period. In 2009, smartphones and then AI, largely technology, drove a 24 year boom. We are at the 24 year period. If this technological cycle repeats itself, then the next 9 to 10 years will be flat or down. Now, it's impossible to predict that. And history doesn't repeat itself, but it often rhymes. This cycle has repeated itself 3 times in the past century. Will it do it again? And if it does, what did you do to protect yourself against it? Did you reallocate some funds? Reduce the risk? Maybe put them into an index annuity or IUL product so you could continue to gain upside returns when the indexes went up, yet not participate in the downside when they dropped. And then when the recovery does occur again, because it will, you could restart with the greater amount of money from the higher point so you don't have to suffer the loss and then the time it takes to recover from that loss. If the index or markets go down 20, 30, 40%, whatever, how long does it take to get back to even? And did you make any money during that time when it's coming back to even? The answer is no. You're just retracing old ground. Wouldn't it make more sense to not take the hit, keep the funds, and then when the recovery occurs, take advantage of that recovery and move from the higher point? This is why practical personal experience for the past 27 years, when I see folks with good index products, good IULs, good index annuities, strong indexes, typically low or no fees, typically no caps, unlimited upside, strong participation rates. In 5 or 10 year period, oftentimes they have more money than they did investing directly in the markets because they did not participate in the corrections. And if you say that's old news, 2022 alone, the S&P 500 dropped 20% roughly in that calendar year. If you don't believe me, look it up. It came back from that. Of course it did. But if you didn't have to make up the 20% and you went up from the higher number, would you have more money? In many cases, you do. That's the difference of an index product with guarantees and strong returns versus direct investment. Am I saying you should put all your money in there? For some people, maybe. Others, it's a great diversification strategy. If half your money was protected against the downside and we had a correction, wouldn't it be nice to know that at least half your money was protected and you knew that it was there, and when the markets recovered, you could go up from there? The increased bond yields, the high interest on the long-term bonds, is happening worldwide. It's quickly becoming a crisis. Federal Reserve doesn't have much control or central banks of long-term yields. They have impact on the short-term yields. Not only do the central banks will likely not cut rates because inflation has been increasing, China's been printing money like crazy, there's more money in the world market than ever. Many are saying that the central banks are likely will raise rates next, which likely will have a pretty devastating impact on the markets, the stock market in particular. Protect yourself. 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
7: Some area, although thousands have been evacuated from Garden Grove, California, where a tank is leaking a toxic chemical used to make parts in the aerospace industry. Mayor Stephanie Klofstein warning anyone who's still in the area.
8: This is a serious situation. And now it is not the time to wait. Please leave now.
7: Officials say the tank will either explode or leak at some point. Rescue operations are underway in northern China after a gas explosion at a mine killed more than 80 people, with more than 200 trapped underground. At least one person's dead, more than 30 injured after fire and explosion. Staten Island shipyard yesterday, New York City Mayor Zoran Mamdani.
9: I want to ask New Yorkers to keep those who have been injured and the person we lost in our thoughts and to wish them a quick recovery.
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11: From the Weather Center, this afternoon expect some breaks in the clouds, allowing for partial sunshine with the possibility of a thundershower. In a few areas, the high temperature will reach 69 degrees tonight. We'll bring partly cloudy skies with a low of 46. Tomorrow is shaping up to be a pleasant day with intervals of sunshine. The high temperature will be 76 degrees. Looking ahead to Monday, anticipate a mix of sun and clouds. It will become breezy as the afternoon progresses with the chance of a thundershower in spots later on. The high temperature for Monday will be 78 degrees. I'm AccuWeather meteorologist Joe Lundberg for AM 1460 and FM 101.1 The Answer.
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14: Larry Elder here. You know, I think a lot of people just accept pain. Like, this is just how it is now. I don't think that has to be true. Let me tell you about George. He's up in Oregon, works 10-hour days driving a garbage truck, in and out all day. It really did a number on his knee. He said it got so bad, he couldn't even bend it. Now think about that. Trying to work, take care of your family, and your body just isn't cooperating. Well, George tried Relief Factor, and this is what got me. He said, I can bend my knee again with very little pain. Simple, but when you get something like that back, it matters. My brother Kirk had difficulty

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5: Well, Richard, a couple new things I want to cover today. The first one is about how to get rich in real estate. It's basically our VIP investor program. So some people think, oh, the prices are too high to invest in real estate, but that's just not true. A lot of wealth is made in real estate, and it doesn't matter what the market is doing. So we'll discuss that and how to get really good buys. And then the next topic is about how do home buyers that have a house to sell, how can they buy their next home first without selling their current home and making that transition much more smoothly? The third topic is about negotiations. So my agents love talking about this. This is something we work with week in, week out, where we get offers many times, multiple offers. We have a couple different strategies on how to help the seller win, but I'm also going to talk about the buyer side because it's kind of shocking to me. And maybe you can try to explain this to me, Richard, but even when home buyers are aware they have other offers, they still don't make their best off. Does that make sense to you?
4: No, it doesn't make sense to me. There is so much about this business that thankfully I get to talk with you and find out what's going on, because there's so many things that just honestly do not make sense. But when you explain it, then you understand, not that it makes sense, but why people would be misguided, I guess.
5: And then the last but not least, we're going to talk about how to sell your home without showing nightmares. Now, why am I even bringing this topic up? It really has to do with, in the state of Colorado, it's 1 month of school to be a real estate agent. There is no job description. There's no qualification. There's no training on how to show homes. And a lot of agents just assume there's this built-in entitlement to show when they want and how they want. And it doesn't work that way. But I've had too many problems with showings where, in my view, the agents and or the buyers really are not respecting the seller and their property. So we'll talk about how you can avoid those nightmares and give you some fun stories. And as always, I love talking about my hot new listings. Richard?
4: So Barb, in this market, the interest rates are staying the same. And even though it's prime selling season, some people are looking to buy real estate either to invest for the long term or fix and flip homes. Tell us about your VIP investor program and how our listeners can get rich in real estate.
5: Well, Richard, over the years, I've worked with many people that were really smart in that they bought a piece of real estate, they kept it as a rental. Over time, it more than doubled in value. And then when they're tired of dealing with tenants or they just need to use the money for something else, they sell it and they're sitting on a really strong equity position. And you're kind of leveraging the value to grow, just like having a big stock market portfolio. Over time, the bigger the portfolio, the more it could go up in value. Regardless of what the market is doing, it's always a good time to invest, depending on your strategy. There are still some really great deals out there. There are still some really motivated sellers out there that just need to get out of the trap. And that might be a good opportunity for you to be able to swoop in and buy that home and either use it as a rental or fix it up, resell, and flip it. In general,

0: real estate values double every 10 years. And I wasn't sure if I believed that general phrase. That's not always the case 100%, but I know in our case with our home, that's pretty much true. It's practically doubled, if not more, within 20 years. But I look back on that and I go, wow, you know, if you think about it, I should have kept some of those homes that I bought as investments 20 years ago, because they probably would have more than doubled. But let's talk about how people actually get rich in real estate. Most folks that actually do the strategy of buy and hold do very well if you can plan for and manage expectations about tenant behavior in the home. Now, we've heard tons of horror stories. I know that the tenant laws in the state have gotten a lot stricter and more favorable for the tenant, not the landlord. But even with that, you can still do very, very well. I know a lot of folks that like to fix and flip. I probably get a text every other day from those would-be investors that are looking to buy a home half of what it's worth. And those don't come up very often. If they do, there's a dog pile of buyers that jump on them and make it unaffordable for the traditional flipper. But the really smart buyers that are actually owner-occupant buyers can do very well. And what I'm seeing is a lot more and more buyers are buying homes that need work. They intend to occupy, they're going to use renovation loans to fix them up. So they use other people's money to repair them. And then they're sitting on a nice equity position. Plus, they can make it the way they want it and maybe turn that home into a rental. For a lot of first-time home buyers, it's a great way to get into real estate without spending a lot of money. Our company has a great contract with some homes that have been taken back in foreclosure. And many times they represent fabulous deals. We have more than a couple of dozen of those properties, and they have problems. You know, they might have cosmetic issues. Like I had one listing where the plumbing was fractured. There were a couple of broken windows. Somebody took pink latex paint and just splashed it on the walls and on the stair rails and stuff like that. But you know what? That home was priced right and it sold at a bidding war. And the buyer for that home loved the floor plan, so that's a perfect layout for my family, was able to finance into his loan the repairs. So he got a great buy on a home that was actually worth a lot more, and he can customize it the way he wants it. Now, why should you invest in buy and hold real estate? Well, first of all, if you buy it for the purpose of renting, you can rent it out and actually get someone else to pay the debt service or the mortgage on the property. So over time, the mortgage balance goes down and the home value goes up. Plus, you get a tax deduction. So there's a lot of really good reasons to do it. And I see a lot of multifamily properties that go on the market. It's another way to do it. If you can find duplex or a fourplex and live in one of the units for a while, that's a fabulous way to invest in real estate. And a lot of times you can get owner-occupant financing on those kind of properties, and they give you credit for what the rent would be on the other units. But when you make a decision about which home you're going to buy, location is important, even with deciding on who the renter is going to be, because some areas command more rent than others, and they have more demand than others. Just like any other real estate transaction, location is important. Also, financing is important. So when I look at investment properties, my first thought is, okay, for me to go out and buy a traditional rental, I would have to have 25% down for a buy and hold deal. That's what my lender tells me. So that's a good chunk of money. Where am I going to get that money? Well, you can get that money from the home equity that you've already built in the home. So again, you're using other people's money to invest in real estate. So is it a good time to buy? The interest rates, you know, kind of in the low to mid sixes, they've been hovering the same for the last couple of years. However, if you look over the long term, and I've been doing this for 30 years now, I remember when I first got into real estate, the mortgage rates were hovering around 8.5%, 9%. And actually, it was a little bit higher than that. And you had to buy on an adjustable rate to get the rate down or do some other creative financing. I know the prices were less, but the rates were higher. And when the rates dropped down to 7%, I remember watching my broker do the happy dance saying, oh my God, they haven't been this low in so many years, not since the 50s and 60s. And now we're below that. So yeah, the prices are higher, but the rates are relatively low. And if they drop lower, which a lot of people think that's going to happen with the new Fed, you could always refinance. Really, the best time to buy and the best time to sell is not really about the market. It's about your plan and what you intend to do. What are the pros and cons of rentals? So single family home, I like single family homes personally, but not everybody does. Some people like townhomes. The reason why they would want a townhome is so they don't have to take care of the outside. My experience has been the tenants don't behave as much in taking care of landscaping like you would. So that's a con of owning a single family home. And with a townhome, you don't have to do that. But the downside with a townhome is there's a bit of uncertainty about where the HOA dues are going. What we've seen in the past couple of years is HOA dues have almost doubled, mostly because of homeowner insurance expenses of the attached buildings. So how long does it take to buy a house? Typically a month. It could be sooner. So that's one thing. And then how much do you need? Well, it kind of depends on what kind of financing. You could pull home equity to get your down payment. If you plan to flip a house, if you get a deal as low as that, you could spend as little as 11% in order to buy a fix and flip property. My name is Barb Schlenker. I'm the broker owner of Your Home Sold Guaranteed Realty and the host of this show. And we're talking about how to get rich in real estate. And when we come back, we're going to talk about our new VIP investor program and how to find the best buys. Richard?
1: 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Now, Barb, we're talking about how is the best way for investors to find that home that they'd like to work on?
0: Well, that's the dilemma. So some investors get real estate agents out there looking for them. Some send direct mail and look for really desperate sellers. But what we do is we provide our buyers with what we call insider access to off-market properties, insider access to bank foreclosures, and then they get insider access to motivated sellers on our cash offer platform. Some of these sellers don't want to go on the traditional market, but they do want to sell. So it gives you the edge as a VIP buyer with us. And then when it's time to negotiate, you have to take a lot of things into account. If it's an open market property, you may be up against competition. But one of the things that we do is we put together this very special offer package that helps you win against other deals. So if you are interested in insider access, let us know. It's very hard for us to just share those on our website because the MLS has a really dumb rule that says within 24 hours of signing the agreement, you must put the property on the multiple list service. Otherwise, you cannot advertise it anywhere online. That's their dumb rule. But there are some people that don't want to play that game. So we can do off-market sales, and we're happy to share that with our clients if you become our VIP investor buyer. Richard?
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1: 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Now, Barb, a lot of people who want to move up to that next luxury home, they've got a dilemma, a house to sell. what are some ways that people can do that without risking of having to wait for their homes to sell first in order to get the second one?
0: Well, it's one of the biggest fears most home buyers have. They have a house to sell. They know they have equity in the home. They want to use that equity for their down payment. And they need to make that transition from A to B. So I just met with a home seller yesterday that they were in that situation where they had already contracted for their new house. They had actually accepted an offer contingent on the close of a home. Their buyer was actually also selling the home to buy their home, and the whole thing blew up. So they were kind of stuck. They had to buy the house that they were buying, and they ended up renting out the house that they were hoping to sell. And so it creates a lot of problems if you don't have a nice, clean solution. So one of the biggest fears that homeowners have when they move up or down to another property is, what happens if I sell my home too fast? Or what happens if my home doesn't sell fast enough, or the contract blows up? Another thing that they worry about is, what if I see the perfect home go on and off the market and I don't get a chance to bid on it because I haven't sold my house yet? So that's a big problem. Timing the market, picking the best home, that there's just, it's a really difficult problem to solve, but we have some great solutions. So most people just try to time the market. They'll go and ask the seller, hey, will you reserve your home for me so that I can sell my home first, and then everything should go through just fine? But it doesn't always work that way. In fact, sometimes when you try to stack up closing dates and moving dates and all that, it can get very complicated and, worse yet, very stressful. Why is it so difficult? Maybe your house sells too fast. Maybe you haven't found the next home. I have a lot of people concerned that I might sell their home too quickly. What happens if the closing dates don't line up? All these things can really present a lot of problems with that transition. I've seen home sellers move into apartments waiting for their next house because their home sold too quickly and now their new house isn't ready. Nobody likes doing two moves. That is a lot of extra work and stress and expense. So it's always better to try to make that transition all at once. So we have some really great buy before you sell programs. We actually have 6 of them available through our cash offer platform and some of our proprietary lenders that have these great options. So the lenders actually have a big old bucket of cash, and they call it their private portfolio, where they can go out and buy your next home for cash. That makes you a highly desirable cash buyer when you purchase your home, and then you sell your current home. You have time to sell your current home, so it doesn't create this big drama freak out thing. The advantages of doing that is that there's no rushed decisions. You can buy your next home with leisure, with confidence. There's no temporary housing. There's no double moves. You have more time to prepare your current home for sale, and it allows you to make that transition with really very little expense and a lot less stress, for sure. Now, of course, there are other options of bridge loans. I have a client doing that, where this client got a home equity line of credit on her paid for house and is using that money to buy her next home, but she doesn't want to pay interest on it, right? So it means it adds expenses to her world. So that's an option. You can get a bridge loan, but these lenders that we recommend really can do something that's spectacular and make it very low cost and make it happen quickly. So if you're thinking about making a move like that, give us a call. We work with a lot of different resources that can help you make that transition from one house to another. I recently had a home seller that had me put his house on the market. However, he went and went under contract for his brand new home in another state first. But the problem was, if he got a bridge loan, having to make that transition from paying for the bridge loan, his retirement income hadn't kicked in yet, and qualifying for the new loan, he was kind of financially in a box. So I was able to pull out of my Batwoman tool belt one of the buy before you sell programs. He could pull his equity out of his home, go ahead and buy his next home, even though he got a small loan. He qualified for the small loan without any problem, and then sell his current home. And actually, we sold his current home in just 1 week. So he told me, he's like, I didn't expect you to sell it that fast. And I said, sorry, you know, but that's what I do. That's what you hire me to do. My name is Barb Schlinker. I'm the broker owner of Your Home Sold Guaranteed Realty and the host of this show, Your Real Estate Voice. 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And it's just way too stressed to do it the way most traditional real estate agents suggest. So my name is Barb Schlinker. If you'd like to find out about our Buy Before You Sell programs, give us a call at 719-301-3900 or go to barbhasthebuyers.com.
1: 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Barb, what are some other ways that homeowners who want to buy their next luxury home are purchasing before they sell?
0: Well, Richard, I think there's a lot of options. We have cash offer programs, which are really cool, which basically they come in and buy your house, right? So your home is sold without going on the open market, but you still get to take advantage of all that equity. So what they do, their program gives you full market value up front, and then they hold back a little bit of that equity, then they resell it, and when it's resold, then you actually get the rest of your equity. So it's a way to do it, especially for home sellers that have work that needs to be done. It's a really good option for them that they don't have to manage the rehab. They just let it go, let the investor do it, but they still get the full benefit of the market value. So that's one strategy of very many that we have. We actually have dozens and dozens of high net worth cash buyers on our cash offer platform. And we can find a solution for pretty much anybody that's interested in making that transition and they don't want to go on the open market. We also guarantee that we're going to bring you offers at 100% of market value, or we'll pay you the difference. We have a guaranteed price. We have a guaranteed sale. We have guaranteed offers. No other real estate brokerage offers these kind of things. And we have six different buy before you sell programs. These are actually the most reasonable programs out of the group. And I will tell you that for me, if I was making that transition right now, this is what I would do. I would use that program. I would take my time selling my home. It would allow me to move into my new home before my home sells, make my current home look great so I can maximize the value. And then when my home is sold, then we take that equity, we get the new loan on the new house, and it's very seamless and pretty low cost in my view. Plus, it eliminates the timing problems, like people with dogs and four-legged creatures and, you know, kids. Sometimes dealing with showings and stuff like that can be really difficult, very frustrating, and a little bit nerve-wracking, because every time an agent requests a showing, oh my God, red alert, you got to make the house look good. You got to get the critters. You got to get the kids, get them out on time and hope the agent shows up. Hope the agent is showing a buyer that can buy. By the way, the state doesn't require that the agent verify the buyer can buy before they show, which to me is just shocking. Isn't that crazy, Richard?
1: That is, I would not believe it if it weren't coming out of your mouth.
0: Well, I see it all the time. You know, I'll find out sometimes after we're under contract that the buyer couldn't buy. I hate that part. So that's why I keep marketing until the end. But when you do programs like this, you don't have the pressure of selling your current home. You can actually basically tag your next home, get it going, close on it, move into it if you want to, and then sell your current home with ease. These are really slick programs. And you know what most real estate agents offer is, oh, well, this is how you do it. You put your house on the market, you get it under contract. That's their best case. And then you go make an offer to the seller of the home that you want to buy contingent on your home closing, which may or may not work. You know, it could be your buyer falls out. That contracts fall out, probably one or two out of 10 right now. And the other issue is, what if you don't have a contract on your house yet? I actually talked to a seller recently that told me they made a contingent offer. They were getting offers on their home, but they weren't accepting them. So I see all kinds of problems with the traditional process, and it really makes it more stressful, not fun, more chaotic, and more uncertain. Sellers want certainty. So if you are thinking of making a move and you'd like to find out about our buy before you sell programs, give us a call at 719-301-3900 or go to barbhasthebuyers.com. 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
2: Fox News, I'm Daria Albinger. Thousands have been evacuated from Garden Grove, California, where a tank is leaking a toxic chemical used to make parts in the aerospace industry. Mayor Stephanie Klofstein warning anyone who's still in the area.
3: This is a serious situation, and now it is not the time to wait. Please leave now.
2: Officials say the tank will either explode or leak at some point. Rescue operations are underway in northern China after a gas explosion at a mine killed more than 80 people, with more than 200 trapped underground. At least one person's dead, more than 30 injured after fire and explosion. Staten Island shipyard yesterday, New York City Mayor Zoran Mamdani.
4: I want to ask New Yorkers to keep those who have been injured and the person we lost in our thoughts and to wish them a quick recovery.
2: The cause remains under investigation. 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
6: From the Weather Center, this afternoon expect some breaks in the clouds, allowing for partial sunshine with the possibility of a thundershower. In a few areas, the high temperature will reach 69 degrees. Tonight will bring partly cloudy skies with a low of 46. Tomorrow is shaping up to be a pleasant day with intervals of sunshine. The high temperature will be 76 degrees. Looking ahead to Monday, anticipate a mix of sun and clouds. It will become breezy as the afternoon progresses with the chance of a thundershower in spots later on. The high temperature for Monday will be 78 degrees. I'm AccuWeather meteorologist Joe Lundberg for AM 1460 and FM 101.1, The Answer.
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1: 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Now, Barb, we're heading into the spring selling season. 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
0: Well, Richard, a lot of people think that they're going to be negotiating in a vacuum, meaning it's just the one buyer against the one seller. And that's not always the case. A lot of times, at least a lot of my listings, have multiple offers at once, which very fun for me is not so fun for the buyer. But for home sellers, it starts with pricing. If the home is priced what I call very realistically, maybe another word for that might be very competitively, then the likelihood of them getting multiple offers is actually very high. There is a pent-up demand of buyers out there looking for the best home for the best price in their criteria. I believe the buyers are on it. They're watching all the tech company sites like Zillow, Realtor.com, Homes.com, just waiting for the right one to hit the market. But for buyers, it really means that they get fully pre-approved. Like I had somebody this morning trying to pick my brain about a future foreclosed home. What was the price? Which I don't know the price yet. They haven't decided, but I have to put my sign up. Their rules are you got to, at this point, you need to get the sign up. So the sign was there. That's why she called. I wasn't too happy that she didn't tell me the truth that she was working with an agent. First, she said, oh, I'm not really working with anybody. I said, okay, well, did you get your financing? No, I'm not ready to do that. I am not going to give them insider access or privileged information, really, if they won't cooperate with the process. Like, I am not an overpaid door opener. I am not a door opener at all, but I will work with clients and buyers if they are willing to follow the process, especially when it comes to buyers and getting their finances in order. I mean, think about it, Richard. Would you want your house shown to some buyer that can't buy a couch on Craigslist?
1: I don't want strangers in my home under any circumstance. And just because they say they'd like to buy the home, but they have no opportunity or ability to do that, I'm sorry, but you don't get to make this a parade of homes when you can't afford to buy one.
0: Yeah, and I think a lot of buyers assume that the process is, oh, I go look and then I figure out how I can buy it. It might work that way with cars, but not so much with houses. We're not going to spend our time opening a door just because they ask. There are some real estate agents that will do that, and it's unfortunate. And they're just hoping, they're living on this, what I call hopium, that, oh, if I just Pop-Tart out of my office and go over and show the house, and maybe the buyer wants to buy a house like that, and maybe I'll earn a commission. To me, that's the worst way to do business. We actually tested this. We did the Pop-Tart agent thing, and we get this demand. Oh, I want to go show this house. Oh, okay, we'll meet you there. Everything's all good. Without making sure the buyer could buy, without making sure we knew what the buyer was actually looking for, because we have other properties that might fit their criteria as well. And we would love to acquire them as a client, but that's not the way to do it. We tracked. None of those buyers bought a house with us. So for us, that doesn't work, but it's a way to meet a buyer and go to the next level. I think if you're a home seller and you know that's going on, that just any random person is asking to show your house and they don't know if they can buy, most sellers say, oh no, I want a pre-qualified, pre-approved buyer to look at my home. Otherwise, it's really hard to put the brakes on the 55,000 agents out there. Price is only one piece of the deal, but it's the most important factor to get the buyers to want to come see it. It overrides all marketing, so it's absolutely critical. But many people think that real estate agents are only about price, but there's a lot of factors into it. It could be, when does the buyer want to close? I remember last year I had a request where the agent said, well, we'll pay this price if you close in a week. And it was a big, massive 4,000 square foot house that they were expecting the seller to get out in a week without an executed contract. It was a very unreasonable request and not realistic. And just because a buyer is cash doesn't make them any better than a buyer getting financing. The only benefit to the seller is that we don't have to worry about loan approval and we don't have to worry about appraisal. Those two things are taken off the table, but that doesn't mean that necessarily that the cash buyer is going to get a better deal just because of that. There are other things that factor into it. Closing cost. We have more and more buyers asking the seller to pay their own closing costs. Or some buyers go, okay, I want the house, but can I have a free refrigerator and a free washer and dryer and a free snowblower and fries with that too? It's going a little too far. You're buying the building, you're not buying the personal stuff. So some agents think it's their job just to get their buyer's stuff throughout the entire transaction. And it becomes frustrating. I'm negotiating one right now where the buyer is demanding that the free refrigerator ice maker doesn't work and it needs to be fixed. And the answer is no, we'll give you a home warranty that will cover it, but we're not going to fix the ice maker on the free refrigerator. There are times that a seller may accept a lower offer based on the way the offer is presented or based on maybe the timing of the transaction. So it's really important for home sellers when they are negotiating to factor everything into the game. And generally, if you're a buyer and you're making your best offer, you're more likely to win than if you don't. And this is something that really frustrates me, is that I'll have a listing that has three or four or five different offers. Everybody knows there's multiple offers, yet they don't make their best offer. I had one buyer of another agent get really mad at me because they didn't win the house, but they didn't make their best offer. And then they trashed me online saying, I would have paid $50,000 more. And it's like, you know, you didn't make that offer. I have a copy of it. I keep all the documentation, by the way, so I won't let that kind of stuff happen. If you know you're up against competition, why are you hedging your bet? Recently, I had several offers. Everybody knew there were several offers, but in both cases, the buyers did not make their best offer. It wasn't until I played mom against dad, really was able to leverage the price up to where it should be. And it is still a competitive market. If the home is priced right and if it's in good condition, all the stars align, it is a competitive market and you have to be prepared to make your best offer if you want to get the house. I'm pretty shocked that buyers actually don't do it. And some of it has to do with what the real estate agents are saying. They'll say stuff like, it's not worth that much. The comps don't support the value. And that's crazy. at least not with my listings, where it's going to be worth that much. Or sometimes they think that the way they articulate their value is to try to save the buyer money by using techniques like escalation clauses. We'll say, well, our offer is only this, but we're willing to pay more if you can show me another offer that's more. And so if we have to show the other offer, they factor everything into it, including buyer agent commission. So it's always best to make your best offer. What is that? And this is what I tell buyers. What is that number at which you're willing to offer this house? And if somebody goes above it, you're okay with them getting the house. That's what I tell them. And usually that's where it works out quite well. Another thing is important is pricing, of course. Pricing is, it has the weight of everything because pricing overcomes marketing. Pricing overcomes condition. Pricing it right is the way you win and the way you have multiple offers, which actually puts you in the best position. If you price it too high and you say stuff like, I'm not in a hurry, don't worry, you know, we'll just wait and see and lower the price later, it really hurts you in the long run. According to the National Association of Realtors, if you price too high and slowly walk the price down, you're going to net less money. Plus, it triggers buyer resistance. It causes the buyers to play wait and see. It leads to price reductions and you get less money. I had a listing up in Woodland Park where we had several offers and the agent was so determined to try to get this buyer a lower price and he kept coming back with a new offer and a new offer and a new offer. In the meantime, here comes a nice little cash buyer that made a better offer. Oops, so sorry, your buyer didn't get the house. So I don't know why they do that. And they're thinking that they're negotiating in a bubble. And that's just not the case. Many times, if the home is a good buy, this back and forth could cause Murphy's Law to happen where some other buyer drops in there with a better offer and you don't get that house. So you really want to make sure you hire somebody with lots of experience that knows how to do this, especially when you're selling one of your largest assets. My name is Barb Schlinker. I'm the broker owner of Your Home Sold Guaranteed Realty and the host of this show, Your Real Estate Voice. And we're talking about how to negotiate and win either for buyers or sellers. And next up, we're going to cover some things that you could expect to see in this market and what you can do to win in negotiations. Richard?
1: Barb, we're discussing how to negotiate a real estate deal and win in this market. The first thing to do is to call you to work on negotiations. The number is 719-301-3900. But let's talk about that business of negotiating a real estate deal, winning in this market. They don't teach that in real estate school.
0: Well, you know, Richard, they don't. They don't teach negotiations. They don't teach pricing. They basically teach you how to fill out the forms that the state provides you, and then you're on your own to figure out the rest. It's only 1 month of school to be a real estate agent. And then they're like, go, get me some of that commission. That's how I was treated. Really hasn't changed a whole lot. There are a few companies that have training, but at the end of the day, this kind of thing, they don't have as many because according to Zillow, 72% of agents sold zero homes last year, which is pathetic. But I'm not blaming the agents. I'm blaming the industry for not teaching them on how to get and grow their business. One way you can be in a position to have the benefit of multiple offers is avoid pricing too high. I know it seems very counterintuitive to do that, but that is the best way to get a whole bunch of buyers to go, oh my gosh, that's the best deal. I'm going to make my best offer. Do you have other offers? When are you presenting offers? That's the stuff that I deal with week in, week out, helping my home sellers get the most money. If you do price it to sell, you get the most eyes on the home in the first 7 to 14 days. 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And a lot of sellers are going, Why do I have to pay the buyer's agent commission? 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
1: 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Now, Barb, most home sellers believe they should leave for showings. How can home sellers show their homes, sell, and keep full control over the entire process?
0: Well, Richard, I've been doing this a long time, and I got involved with a group that some of the top agents in the country, you know, are best training with each other. So I was probably 10 years in before I was trained on how to show a home. There's no training on how to show a home. That's why I say some agents, you know, act like overpaid door openers. They don't know what they're doing. They don't know what they're saying. Sometimes they don't respect the seller's property. We just don't play that way. First of all, we want to make sure the buyer can buy, but the state does not require that the buyer can buy. They don't require the agent to know that. So imagine having somebody get in your house all ready to show, and then somebody opens the door and lets a buyer in, and then you find out later, oh, they're still working on their pre-qualification, or oh, they didn't want that kind of floor plan. Well, they never asked. I think there's a lot of issues, but there's no rules around it. So agents feel this strange sense of entitlement that when a house goes on the market, the house should be available to show whenever they want to show. And so if you hear that from a real estate agent as a seller, my answer would be, nope, I'm not doing that. I'm going to set up the property to show when it works for me, because you can't just drop everything. Like if you're cooking dinner and all of a sudden someone's like, oh my God, I want to show your house. You don't realize that probably that agent got that lead from Zillow. They don't know if they can buy a couch in Craigslist, and they are pop-tarting out of their office to show up at the home and hope and pray that maybe this buyer can buy. So don't make it inconvenient for you. That's no fun. It's very stressful too. So I suggest to sellers that we narrow the window and make it work for you. The other thing that agents will tell you to do is you should leave for the showing, you know, because my buyers aren't comfortable. I'm like, well, it's their house. You can't tell them to leave your own home. It is kind of customary. Okay. If you have to stay in your home, it's all right. I would recommend that you just, you know, let them in and then just don't hover over them. Say, hey, I'll be in the garage. If you have any questions, I'll step out of your way, whatever. And don't walk around and do a Vanna White. That's not a good idea. The agent doesn't like it. Some buyers don't like it. What the agent wants to do is to be able to talk frankly with the buyer about the house. They should be getting feedback as to whether or not the buyer likes a house like that. But if you're in front of a seller, they can't give any feedback about what they think. That's the issue, is they want to stand there and give their feedback, positive or negative. Same thing on inspections. I see more and more of the inspectors and agents asking the seller to leave their own home during a 3-hour inspection. Just last weekend, I have a vacant property and the agent texted me and said, oh, something came up. I can't make the inspection. Can't you let the unlicensed, unqualified inspector in your listing for 3 hours unescorted give out the combo? I'm like, no, I'm not doing that. It invalidates my insurance. If you don't have somebody on your team that can be there for the inspection, then you need to reschedule. Okay, I got it covered. So there are probably agents that will allow it to happen. I won't. The other issue is sometimes the inspectors influence the buyers away from the home over condition issues that might really not be an issue. You know, like they come in with the mold wand and make stuff up. It's just crazy town what goes on in real estate. It's wild. So don't make your home available 24/7. Many times the real estate agent that might be meeting that buyer has never met the buyer. They haven't vetted the buyer. They are just using that showing opportunity to maybe earn a commission. So what would the seller say if they knew that agent showing appointments were for maybe buyers? What do you think, Richard, about that?
1: I think they would be curious and probably a little bit upset about that, I would recommend they call you.
0: Yeah, I mean, there are some agents that do work for months and years or whatever with a buyer and can't get them into a house. I understand that. That happens. But a majority of them are just opening a door. The other issue I have is that sometimes the agents don't read the showing instructions. I can't get them to read one paragraph on their cell phone about the property. I had one last year that had structural issues. The MLS would not allow me to put the condition of the home in the publicly facing paragraph. That's why I have alternative ways of marketing, because their rules are just crazy. So I put it in the private remarks. I also put it in the showing instructions. This has structural problems, offered as is, you know, call for details. They didn't even read it. So they get to the house with the buyer. The buyer's not happy because they're surprised over the condition. And then the agent throws me under the bus and says, well, Barb should have told me. Like, I did. You just had to go click and read it. It's a problem. So I have to plan for all of that the way I present the home. So basically the way it works now, Realtor.com, Homes.com, Zillow, they have become billion-dollar companies, basically improving on the MLS systems. There are probably 1,400, 1,500 different MLS, which is basically a database of homes for sale. And they're very local yokel. There's probably 15 or 20 in the state of Colorado. There's probably 1,500 in the country. They're all different software and they don't talk to each other, but they do all merge up to Realtor.com and Zillow and Homes.com. And they get transformed on their website for a better product. And that's where most of the buyers are going. So what I do, I market to the buyers. But 99% of them search on those tech companies, assuming that is the actual real MLS, which it's not. 81% of agents sell three or less homes a year. According to Zillow, 72% did not sell any. So these agents, desperate for a sale, sometimes will jump out of their office and go show a house without any verification, any vetting, just to hope to maybe get a deal. The other thing that's important to know is basically when you're showing a house, are they going to be tactful and respectful of the property? Not so much. You know, these days when you're in a home, you have to pretty much expect that you're going to be on camera. A lot of people have cameras inside and out. So the sellers will say, hey, how come the agent is saying it's not worth that much? Or how come the agent is saying it won't qualify for that financing? How come the agent is telling the buyer that they could put an AC in when they're standing right next to the AC compressor? Plus, the agents don't leave cards. I had sellers complain to me about doors unlocked, lights on, doors wide open, combo left in the box, combo box wide open, where anybody could just open the door. That happens all the time. And the worst part is when they use the restrooms and don't flush, when they leave junk. I had recently in January, I had somebody on brand new carpet carry in one of those pizza slice box because they couldn't wait 10 minutes to eat their pizza and just threw it on the brand new carpet. Who does that? Did your mama teach you that? Unbelievable, the stuff that takes place. I don't know if the agents don't have the courage to say, hey, pick that up, or yes, you can use the restroom, but just make sure, you know, it's clean, or go check, you know, don't leave the house like that. It's just crazy. Agents also sometimes are the ones that encourage the buyers to send lowball offers, right? And I'll ask the agents, how'd you come up with that price? Well, the comps, you know, as if they really know market value. And I think they're encouraging the buyer to make a lowball offer in hopes of getting that home. It doesn't necessarily mean the seller is going to buy on it. As far as showing appointments, sometimes they're late, sometimes they're early, sometimes they don't show up at all and they fail to cancel. And they don't have formal training on this. They don't know what to do and what to say. So the one thing that drives me probably the most crazy is you've got this buyer that loves the house. I call it the love word. If they're happy with the house, why are these agents going out and showing them more houses after that? Or why are these agents getting a contract and then turning around and keep showing houses? First of all, I think that's very unethical to do that latter part. Second of all, if the buyer says they love it, then stop, go back to the office and try to get them under contract. That's your job. It's not your job to go show them every house available. It's just some of the stuff I see. They're not trained. So my name is Barb Schlinker. I'm the broker owner of Your Home Sold Guaranteed Realty and the host of this show. And we're talking about how to avoid showing nightmares. 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
1: 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And we're talking, Barb, about moving. What are some agents showing nightmares, and what can home sellers do about them?
0: Well, first of all, lock up your valuables, take them out of the house, put them somewhere where they can't reach them. 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So you never know what's going to happen. 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
1: 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You've got some hot new listings coming up. Tell us about them, Barb Schlinker.
0: I do. I have a fabulous home up in Crystal Park, just under $1 million. Beautiful with an RV garage, almost new home. Just gorgeous setting, gorgeous views. Another really good buy, a condo on Lexington Village. This condo is over 1,600 square feet. Fabulous home in South Pueblo on 62 acres in the fives. We also have a beautiful patio home on Courtside Place in the mid fours. Another fabulous single family rancher, great for downsizers or first time home buyers in the fours. Another fabulous home in the northeast part of town on Cortina, over 3,400 square feet, fresh carpet, move-in ready, beautiful. Another great condo on Sonata in the northeast part of town, under $200,000 with reasonable dues. Really, really good for somebody that wants to downsize but not have to go to senior care. Or we actually, at the open house, we had a first-time home buyer there, which would be a perfect first-time home buyer house. Fabulous place down in Fountain, close to Fort Carson on Elk River View in the low threes. 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
14: And that is Fox's David Spund. At least 90 people said to be dead after an explosion at a coal mine in China. Dozens remain trapped. A big explosion and a fire at a shipyard on Friday in New York's Staten Island.
15: While we were conducting these searches, a second explosion occurred. We had firefighters inside conducting searches and on top of the barge and adjacent to the barge. We had several that were injured. We did recover a deceased civilian.
14: FDNY Chief John Esposito, investigators still looking into what caused that blast. 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
6: From the Weather Center, This afternoon, expect some breaks in the clouds, allowing for partial sunshine with the possibility of a thunder shower in a few areas. The high temperature will reach 69 degrees. Tonight will bring partly cloudy skies with a low of 46. Tomorrow is shaping up to be a pleasant day with intervals of sunshine. The high temperature will be 76 degrees. Looking ahead to Monday, anticipate a mix of sun and clouds. It will become breezy as the afternoon progresses with the chance of a thunder shower in spots later on. The high temperature for Monday will be 78 degrees. I'm AccuWeather meteorologist Joe Lundberg for AM 1460 and FM 101.1, The Answer.
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It's 10:05. I'm Mike Boyle, and this is the Restaurant Show on AM 1460 and FM 101.1. The Answer. All right, so. And now there are Falcon football, basketball, and baseball players out at the Air Force Academy. But there's also Falcon, Colorado. And that's where I am today. We're doing what's known as a Boyle Lunch Munch. My name is Mike Boyle. I'm inviting you to lunch. And we're going to have a bunch of people because we get to great meals and great deals. We are at the Little Caesars. Now, I know, you live by Doherty High School. And, you live in Rock Rim. And, you live somewhere else in the Colorado Springs area. Oh, Falcon is so far. Oh, get over it. The road is absolutely beautiful. Woodman is now a 6-lane road. Do you remember 15 years ago when we did our first Boyle meal deal out at La Mission Mexican Restaurant here, Michael and Brandy Lucero? It was a 2-lane road. There wasn't anybody out here, but this place has grown. A lot of people have moved out to Falcon. If you're listening to me in Falcon or Calhand or Peyton, if you're listening to me somewhere off of Powers in Research, Powers in Dublin, Powers in Stetson Hills, well, come on out, because this is the 10th anniversary of Little Caesars Pizza in Falcon. And we are rolling the prices back. $5 hot and ready pizzas. Folks, that's like stealing. You can get the cheese for $5. You can get the pepperoni for $5. And boy, they put a lot of pepperoni on these pizzas. And you say, well, Mike, maybe I'll have some of those crazy puffs that you're so crazy about. They retail for $4. Today, until 1:30, they are $2. All right? You want the bread? Half price. You want the wings? Half price. So anyway, we're going to save you some money at the Little Caesars Pizza between now and 1:30. If you would like to phone in your order, you can do that. You know what? I got a bunch of Danny Cash hot sauce. You know, I carry business cards like a lot of business people, but I also carry a hot sauce. And I've got some private label hot sauce. If you come out here today, if you're the first person to phone in an order, I'll give you a nice bottle of this hot sauce. You know what? I've even got some hot sauce with little mini Bibles attached. So anyway, we're having a good time. We're going to have a good time. I'm the only one out here except for the guys in the restaurant. But I know some of you are going to come on out and see me. Come on out and get these great meals and great deals. We're going to talk with Adam Scruggs. Adam Scruggs.

0: is the owner and operator of this restaurant, he and his lovely wife. Of course, he and his cousin, Brian, they've got three stores in the Colorado Springs area. We did an event with them at their new store in Rockrimmon. Oh, what was it, a month, 6 weeks ago, something like that. We had a big crowd because, you know, I just think that the I was telling Adam, this may sound a little hyperbolic, but I think that Little Caesars is kind of the in and out of the pizza world. In-N-Out has four items on their menu. Little Caesars does pizza, wings, breads, and Crazy Puffs. They don't try to get too squirrely. They don't do artichokes on the pizza. They don't do all different types of sauce. They just do what works and has worked for them so long and so consistently. So come on out and take advantage of these specials. You know what? This is a great opportunity. It's the Memorial Day weekend when we honor those who have made the ultimate sacrifice in service to this country. But maybe you might want to buy a pizza or two or three and take it to one of your veteran neighbors, one of your active duty military members living in your neighborhood. But come on out to Falcon. We are right in front of the Walmart store, Woodman and Meridian. I'm here with you. Love to see you. The Pepsi house. I'm going to get myself a Pepsi when I get done with this segment.
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0: Well, Restaurant Show, it is Saturday, May 23rd, and we are celebrating a milestone. We are celebrating the 10th year, 1 month anniversary of Little Caesars in Falcon. Yes, we are out in Falcon. Come on out. Get on Woodman. Come on east. You folks out in Falcon and Callahan and Peyton, come on over. We're right by the Walmart. The guy that's laughing with me is standing here with me. His name is Adam Scruggs. He and his cousin Brian are the owners and operators of a bunch of Little Caesars stores in Colorado Springs. We did an event up at the Rock Room store here probably about 6 weeks ago. It was tremendously well received. But while we were there, we were talking, and they said, you know, we got our 10th anniversary coming up in April. So we originally scheduled this for April 25th. Some family obligations on their part required that we change it. We moved it to today. So we're still celebrating the 10th anniversary, rolling back some prices. But it really is the 10th anniversary plus 1 month. Right, Adam?
1: That is correct, yes. April of 2016 is when we opened. End of April.
0: Yeah. And so, folks, it's just kind of my weird, goofy sense of humor. Adam, I'm being a little silly here when I say it's the 10th anniversary plus 1 month. Can we agree that the world could use a little more stupid humor?
1: Yes.
0: Okay.
1: In this day and age.
0: Yes. A little less hand-wringing, a little less thumb-sucking, and a little bit more corny humor. All right. So, first of all, when I say we are at the Little Caesars in Falcon, tell the listeners where we are at.
1: We are right on the corner of Meridian and Woodman, right in the shopping center before you hit the Walmart next to Jimmy John's, Swirly Cow, UPS. We're right there.
0: You know, we're going to talk about the specials. What you need to know, listeners, is 10 years ago, hot and ready's were $5, either cheese or pepperoni. We are doing the regular, popular, they've sold jillions of them, hot and ready's for only $5, okay? Get as many as you want. You can get the cheese, you can get the pepperoni, and when it comes to the Crazy Puffs, one of Mike Boyle's favorites. They sell for $4 retail. We're doing them for $2 today. The breads, the wings, all of that stuff is half price. You know, Adam, you've got, how many stores do you, and of course, let's go back. 1969, the Elish family starts the company in Detroit. Your dad goes to work for them in 78. After a number of years with corporate, he becomes a franchisee. You guys are literally born into the Little Caesars family, and you've got a number of stores off on your own now. Your dad is retired. How many stores do you have? You got Parker, Castle Rock, Rock Rimmon here in Falcon. How many stores do you guys have?
1: So collectively, there's 5 stores all together between Brian, my cousin Brian, and I. We each own 1 on our own, and then we have 3 together.
0: Okay.
1: So, yep.
0: All right. So I was just looking. The 4 largest pizza companies in the U.S. by total system sales and number of locations. Number 1 is Domino's. Number 2 is Pizza Hut. Number 3 is Little Caesars. And 4 is Papa John's. Now, that doesn't count all the independent pizza operations, maybe 1 location, maybe 2 locations, maybe family owned. How many pizza restaurants can this country sustain?
1: I mean, there's a lot out there, you know, especially in the Falcon area. I know Mountain Mike's just opened up, Fox Den Pizza opened up. We have everyone out there at Papa Murphy's, Papa John's, Little Caesars, Domino's, Pizza Hut. So in the Falcon area, 7 pizza places, and maybe lowballing that.
0: and you know what, folks? I remember doing an event with, doing my events with Mike and Brandy Lucero over at La Mission Mexican Restaurant 15 years ago when they opened. And Woodman was a 2-lane road, and you went out there, and it was kind of, people would walk in to get that wonderful Mexican food of his, and they'd say, where are we? You know, we live in Rock Rimmon, and we live around Doherty High School, wherever it happened to be. And now Falcon and Callahan and Peyton, they are bedroom communities and really rocking. And it sounds like 7 pizza places in the town of Falcon are being sustained and doing just fine, Adam.
1: I think so, yeah. I mean, it's competitiveness creates quality and creates good customer service, in my opinion. And so I enjoy it. I like it.
0: You know, it's interesting because you reminded me of two things. I had a steakhouse in Denver for 15 years. And to be perfectly honest with you, if there wasn't another steakhouse for 40 miles, that would have been fine with me. But I did a good enough job. Then when Outback came to town in about 1990, the joint venture partner for the state of Colorado interviewed all of his individual managing partners at my bar. I knew the joint venture partner, so he'd say, let's just meet at Boyle's place, sit at the bar, drink some beer, and I'll interview you. And one day he was joking because across the parking lot, there was a large retail Target store. There was a space that opened up, and he said, yeah, and he got that little smile on his face. He said, I'm thinking of maybe putting an Outback in there. And he kind of looked at me and I said, Tom, you can build one on my roof and I'll still get my business because I know how to market. I know how to promote, but rising tide raises all boats. Stan mm-hmm. Wolf out at the Mason Jar in 1996, 30 years ago, when Outback came to Woodman and I-25, oh, my God, the chains are coming. Oh, my God, they're going to be. Oh, my God, what are we going to do? I said, I'll tell you what you're going to do. You're going to get better. Because if you don't get better, you're going to get gone. Little Caesars has a formula, a product that works. And consequently, no matter how many other pizza stores there are around, you're going to sell, right?
1: Exactly. And it's also innovation, too. Little Caesars is really known for their innovation. And to take that next step, like we just teamed up with ChatGPT, so we're the only quick service restaurant in the nation right now that if you open up ChatGPT and tell me you want to order a Little Caesars pizza with these toppings at this time and whatever, it'll go right to the app and order it right for you.
0: His name is Adam Strauss. My name is Mike Boyle. We are at the Little Caesars out in Falcon. Let's take a break and we'll come back and talk a little bit more about that on the Restaurant Show. Hey, buddy, it's Mike, and you know, every day gets just a little bit warmer than yesterday. And you know what that means? It means that every day becomes even better reason to go to Rita's Italian Ice, 7866 North Academy. Yeah, Rita's is out of the East Coast. They're out of Philadelphia, but Kathy Gayhoff, an independent operator, she brought it out here. She grew up on Rita. She absolutely loves them. 7866 North Academy, Rita's Italian Ice and Frozen Custard. They're open 7 days a week from noon to nine. Easy to remember. Stop by, get on their mailing list. They'll tell you about the upcoming flavors, but they've got a big variety. And if you don't want an Italian ice, if you don't know what an Italian ice is, stop in and talk to them. She'll tell you all about it. But they've also got that frozen custard as well. Rita's Italian Ice, 7866 North Academy, 7 days a week from noon to 9 o'clock. Stop by, say hello to Kathy, and tell her you heard about it on the Mike Boyle Restaurant Show.
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0: You know, we're blessed here in the area. We have got great history. We have got Pikes Peak in the Broad Bar. We've got the Air Force Academy in Fort Carson. We have got the Western Museum of Mining and Industry, and we have the Garden of the Gods. Why not go out to the Garden of the Gods? Why not stop off at the Garden of the Gods Trading Post? Did you know that it is the oldest trading post west of the Mississippi? They've got a wonderful lineup of art, trinkets, They've got a great restaurant called the Balanced Rock Cafe. We do events there periodically throughout the year. And you can go out there and you can get yourself a buffalo burger. But they've got great wraps and great salads. They serve Colorado Creamery ice cream. They've got Starbucks coffee. But why not, especially if you have friends in town, take them out to the Garden of the Gods Trading Post. They're open 7 days a week. A lot of history, a lot of fun. I know you're going to love it. And tell them that you heard about it from Mike Boyle on The Restaurant Show. I've got two tickets for paradise. Won't you pack your bags for me tonight? All right, let's keep it going here on The Mike Boyle Restaurant Show every Saturday, 10 to 1, every Sunday, 10 o'clock until noon. Today we are broadcasting live from Little Caesars in Falcon. We are doing what has been a tremendously successful promotion in Colorado Springs for over 30 years. It's called the Boyle Lunch Bunch. My name is Mike Boyle. I invite you to lunch. And we always have a bunch of people because we get you great meals and great deals. It's not one of those 10% off deals. It's not one of those dollar offs. We are doing 2016 prices on the hot and ready pizzas at the Little Caesars in Falcon. You can get the cheese. You can get the pepperoni for only $5. Folks, $5 doesn't go real far in this day and age. But come on out, get as many as you want. Maybe feed the neighborhood. Maybe feed some of the kids that you've got. Maybe their soccer program, their Little League baseball program. And we are doing, in addition to that, the wings, the breads, and the Crazy Puffs. I don't like to use the word favorite, but I come pretty darn close when it comes to those Crazy Puffs. We are doing all of that for half price. I'm standing here at the store at Meridian and Woodman, right in front of the Walmart store in Falcon. I'm standing here with Adam Scruggs. I've got newsletters for you telling you about upcoming events. But Adam, you were starting to talk about how you are on... Well, talk a little bit about more about the chat GBT or whatever that is. You guys have really been very innovative with your technology. You can order a Little Caesars pizza, wings, whatever you want, folks, pay for it online, walk in, have a code, punch it right into their warmer box, take it, and go back to your car and eat it, take it home wherever you want to take it, and never have contact with a human being. You guys really are very technologically focused.
1: Yes. That's something with the kind of the cornerstone of Little Caesars, always been innovative and always trying to stay ahead of the competition with innovation. And so now we're working with AI with online ordering to make it way more accurate and to make it quick and easy for the consumer.
0: And what... I'm always kind of curious how you measure that. Obviously, you measure it in sales, but what percentage of the 100% of your sales are now done completely without any human interaction?
1: So we're roughly 60% online. Some weeks are a little bit busier. We're actually the highest state in the nation, Little Caesars, for being online ordering. And it's taken off once we introduced it, about 5 years ago, and it just exploded on scene, and we just had just gone with it.
0: You know, and by the way, there was a nice article about this in the Gazette newspaper. If you Google it, folks, you can find it, and it will explain a little bit more about it. But Adam, so first of all, let's get into the specials. We're doing the $5 hot and ready. The idea was to roll the prices back 10 years. You say, well, Mike, how do you roll the price back on maybe one of the bread products, maybe the Crazy Puffs? They didn't have those 10 years ago. That's why we made those half price. But hot and ready's today, cheese and pepperoni are only $5 up until 1:30. Mike, you get off the air at 1 o'clock. Yep, but we always run it just a little bit longer. So maybe if you get off work at 12:30, 12:45, you say, well, I can't make it. I can't get there by 1 o'clock. You can get here by 1:30. So talk a little bit about the hot and readies. It's an interesting history, and it was a very innovative promotional idea that Tom Ehlich had when he started Little Caesars Pizza and came up with the idea a little bit down the road. Talk about that, if you would, Eric.
1: Yeah, so they
0: Eric, Adam, time. Sorry.
1: You're okay. Little Caesars at the time was at a crossroads, as was, I believe, the pizza industry in general in the late 90s, early 2000s. And they wanted something to, you know, for the consumer that's on the go, grab and go pizza, and at a good rate and a good price. And that's where the Hot and Ready kind of became in the early 2000s. I believe it started with a franchisee down in Florida. Great success, and corporate rolled it out to all the stores nationwide starting in 2000, 2001, 2002.
0: How much latitude do you have as franchisees if you came up with some great product? Obviously, a guy down in Florida started the idea. Corporate picked it up. Now every Little Caesars in the country has Hot and Ready. Do you have, because some franchises give a little bit more latitude. L&L Hawaiian Barbecue, for example, started in Hawaii. Well, so in Hawaii, they might have some Chinese dishes. They might, you know what I'm saying. And in other markets, do you have a little bit of latitude at Little Caesars?
1: Yeah, I mean, there's always innovation, what do they call it? Chat boards where you can get online, get into meetings, and kind of give ideas. And, you know, Little Caesars corporate either likes them or dislikes them, and then you go on from there.
0: Yeah, and of course the corporate chef gets involved and tries to, you know, set it up so that, folks, it's not just the uniqueness of an item. Sometimes it's whether or not it can be produced. I'm not going to use the word mass-produced, but produced in a volume that will generate the kind of sales that a store happens to need, right?
1: Correct. And it's not operationally handcuffing the operations or the crew or the management as well.
0: All right. So we're doing Hot and Ready's for $5. And Adam, I'd like you to talk a little bit about the Crazy Puffs, because they are crazy good and I am crazy about them. Talk a little bit about the Crazy Puffs. Folks, they are only $2. They retail for $3.99. It's like stealing at $3.99. And today, up until 1:30, they're only $2. And we sold a ton of them up at Rock Rim. And I have a feeling we're going to sell a ton of them when we shut this thing down at 1:30. We're going to have sold a whole bunch of them, Adam. Talk about the Crazy Puffs.
1: Yeah, the Crazy Puffs was a great product that they released about 2 years ago now. And it's a great bite. If you're on the go, if you want like a little quick appetizer, a quick lunch, right now we're actually rolling out our new Mountain Dew Mango, which is just exclusive with Little Caesars. You can pair that with the Crazy Puffs at $4.99. And it's a great lunch deal or a quick dinner deal, whatever you're on the go for. And they're just bite-sized pizza, basically like little quiches or muffins.
0: And you get enough at $4.99 to fill you up?
1: 100%, yes.
0: Okay, and we're also doing the wings and the breads at half price today up until 1:30. Talk a little bit about the wings. Talk a little bit about, and I know that there's people out there screaming at the radio, Boyle, everybody knows what a buffalo wing is. But you know what? There's some uniqueness, and there's some size differences and some sauce differences from restaurant to restaurant. Talk about the wings here at Little Caesars.
1: Yeah, our wings. I mean, they got a skin on them, so you can get them oven roasted.
0: That's the way they should be. You bet.
1: Very, very juicy on the inside. We also have barbecue, garlic parmesan, and then your buffalo sauce to go with the wings.
0: Yeah, and so in a lot of times you go to a sports bar, folks, and they'll have 10, 15, 20. Some of the places that are exclusively wing stores, like a Wing Stop. They'll have a bunch of, you know, Thai, Asian, and all of that type of stuff. I really think that sometimes, I remember back when more beers started to come on the scene other than the big three, okay? And we'd go from three taps. I had three taps for years in my restaurant until I sold in 95. That was more than enough. But by 95, 96, you were starting to see 10, 12, 15, 16 taps. And the beer companies would tell you, as well as the retail operations, that 16 taps, 90% of the beer sold would be on three taps. Coors, Budweiser, and Miller. Well, and obviously the craft beer scene has developed a little bit, but the idea is not just to have a good product, but it's to have a good product that sells. And so if you have three or four different sauces, that's more than enough. Dickey's Barbecue, for example, they've got a lot of stores. They've been very successful. They don't have 12, 15, 20 types of barbecue sauce. They have three. They have an original, a spicy, and a sweet. And so sometimes, Adam, less is more. Don't you agree?
1: Correct. And you just got to keep it simple. And that kind of Little Caesars menu. I mean, it's a very simple menu. It's just pizza, wings, some bread items, and then your two products. That's it.
0: Well, there happens to be a company out of Baldwin Park, California, started in 1948, called In-N-Out. And they've done a pretty good job, not only in California, but with their expansion throughout the United States and heading east, with four items on their menu. And folks, I guarantee you, any time, day and night, any time that they are open, you drive by any In-N-Out in the country, and if you pull into that drive-through line, you won't be the first car. So anyway, that limited menu sometimes works a little bit better. We're coming up on a break, but talk briefly about the breadsticks.
1: Okay. Yeah, the breadsticks come in an eight-piece order with butter, garlic, and then just a nice coating of Parmesan cheese. I mean, that's kind of like our French fries, if you will, for our pizza. I mean, they're great. They're fresh. And they're always ready to go. Sometimes you have to wait a minute, but they're the fresher the better.
0: All right, so folks, we are at the Little Caesars Meridian and Woodman in Falcon. Come on out. Specials go until 1:30. Dine in, take out. You can phone in your order, but we would love, love, love to have you come out. I got newsletters talking about upcoming events. You know what? You're looking to save a little bit of money? $5 hot and readies. Wings, breads, and Crazy Puffs half price. We'll be right back on The Restaurant Show. You know, for a while, I've been telling you about a new restaurant in Castle Rock. It's called The Courtyard Social. Well, nothing's changed, but it's really not new anymore. It's been around for over 4 years, going strong. 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
0: Welcome back to the Mike Boyle Restaurant Show. It is Saturday, May 23rd. We're doing a Boyle Lunch Bunch at Little Caesars Pizza in Falcon. We are right in front of the Walmart store, Woodman and Meridian. And if you're coming from Springs and you're on Woodman, it's easy breezy. You don't even have to go into Falcon because we are on the west side of town. If you're coming from Callahan or Peyton, some of those places out there, it is easy to get into. We are doing $5 hot and ready. They opened in April of 2016. So we're rolling the prices back, a $5 hot and ready. You can get the cheese, you can get the pepperoni. And by the way, folks, if you don't want to eat the pepperoni, why don't you get the pepperoni pizza? Because I've got Bailey the Mexican street dog here with me. He goes with me everywhere, and he loves pepperoni, so he will eat your pepperoni. How's that for being a full-service restaurant show, Adam Scruggs?
1: Perfect. I love it.
0: All right. So, Adam, a big part of – Adam, by the way, owns this store along with his cousin Brian. They have five stores. Talk a little bit about Little Caesars. Tom Ehlich bought – they was concerned about the Detroit Tigers years ago, their viability, so he bought the team. They've done very, very well. That's a little extreme. Local franchisees like you probably don't get involved to that extent.
1: No.
0: But you do get very involved with the communities. Talk about Little Caesars' involvement.
1: Yeah, so it's very big into the local community schools, especially the schooling. We just did a school night last week with Falcon Middle School. Uh-huh. And I want to extend the invite to all the schools locally. We're willing to do school nights where between 4 and 8, we donate 20% of the sales to the school. Mm-hmm. And they can use it for PTO or whatever they need it for. We went at our Rock Rimmon location with all the schools there, Castle Rock and Parker. So getting involved with the schools, there's a reading program mm-hmm. that we can get involved with uh-huh. where the teachers can give out coupons for free crazy bread if they finish a book or finish reading or do their reading at a high level. Just incentives for kids and families to celebrate their victories on.
0: Well, and you know, my nephew is the president of a youth sports organization up in the Denver metro area, actually out in Littleton and Dakota Ridge, that area. And they love doing those pizza nights. We did one with Dickie's when they opened up there. And rather than having the kids go around door to door trying to sell these cards to support the football team, the soccer team, cheerleading, band, whatever, everybody gets together on one evening and they go in and they eat a whole bunch of pizza, drink a whole bunch of Pepsi. In the case of Little Caesars, they do it with a place that actually has a beer license, so drink a bunch of beer. And 20% goes to the team. They had a good evening out. It's good for team camaraderie. So I'm a big believer in those things. And if you happen to be out in Falcon and you're looking to raise some money for your school organization or a school project, I'd certainly suggest you get a hold of Adam at Little Caesars PC. He's going to be here today with us right up until 1:30. He may take off when I take off about 1:30, but he'll be here. And if you want to make contact with him, today was certainly be the day. What about, you talked a little bit when we were off air, we talked a little bit about a pizza challenge. Talk a little bit about that.
1: Yeah, so we, you know, with all the competitive going on and all the different pizza chains in the area, you know, we've been talking with Little Caesars about doing a pizza challenge, and we want to challenge you with our price point and our product. 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And that's kind of like our Little Caesars has built that value brand on feeding your family for a value.
0: You know,
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0: You know, I'm going to tell you something, and I'm not saying it because I'm standing here, and I'm not saying it because I've known you and your cousin for years. I'm not saying it because you participate in the Taste of Douglas County coming up in August. Your product is good. Everything that Little Caesars, They don't try to do a lot, but whether it's pizzas, hot and ready, wings, whether it's the crazy breads, what your products are really good. Now, if you want to be a pinky in the air person who wants their pizza with artichoke hearts, Little Caesars is not the place for you. But your pizza, I don't care what anybody says, it'll stack up with anybody. And sometimes people have a little resentment about chains and large corporations. Folks, get over it. This is locally owned and operated by two young men that are married, have kids, they participate in the community. And I would tell you that I would think that Little Caesars would stack up. If you did a taste test, I think you'd stack up very well.
1: Yeah, and to boot, we make our dough fresh every day. 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
0: You know, before, I was going to let you go, but let's keep it rolling here for just a second. You know, you hear that, pardon me, McDonald's, for example, something like 80, 85%, maybe even 90% of their franchisees started working in a McDonald's, okay? Mm-hmm. And they worked their way up to where they were offered a franchise. And, you know, a lot of franchise operations, not as big as Little Caesars, not as big as McDonald's, but a lot of franchise operations where they're trying to get going, that's an alligator that's got to be fed. And what do you feed it? You feed it franchise fees. So they'll take some guy named Fred who comes in with a cashed-in 401k and doesn't know his butt from his elbow about the restaurant business or the product, but they will sell him. Does Little Caesars promote a lot from within? In other words, if somebody came to you and Brian and said, I've been your manager in Parker, Castle Rock, one of your three locations here in Colorado Springs for years and years, I'd like to at some point become a franchise. Is there any upward mobility for those people?
1: Sure, sure. I mean, if flexibility, I wouldn't mind doing a proprietorship where you buy in, just like Outback does, where you buy in, you run that store for X amount of years, and after that X amount of years, we take it to the bank and you can buy that store. Sure. I mean, once it's the franchisee store, we can do what we will with it as long as it's in franchise lines. And, you know, it's a family-run, family-owned business.
0: Well, the Ilitches, the mom and pop Ilitch, their son still runs the place, doesn't he?
1: Yes, he is. He's the CEO of, yep.
0: Yeah.
1: That's correct.
0: So anyway, I think that One of the reasons, the level of, if you're thinking about, listeners, if you're thinking about going into the restaurant business, you can say anything you want about a franchise, but whether it's Little Caesars or McDonald's, whether it's Chick-fil-A, whatever it happens to be, Dickie's Barbecue, these are corporations that have models, and they have menus, and they have recipes, but it is a locally owned operation. So instead of buying an ad in the Broncos program, there's a better chance that Little Caesars is going to buy an ad in the football program for Falcon High School. And so that's what makes them local. And that's why I think if they've got a wonderful product, they should be supported. And I do.
1: I agree.
0: Yeah,
1: I agree with that. Yeah, absolutely. Yeah, we do national advertising with like the NFL.
0: Of course, of course.
1: But with us locally, anything you see local, that would be mine or my cousin's doing, going into there, shaking their hand, saying, hey, we'd like to advertise with you or sponsor you or things like that, just to get our word out and also to help people succeed and be successful on their end too.
0: Well, and that's the franchise model. I'm sure some listeners are familiar with it. But once you pay the franchise, then you have to secure a lease, build out the store, and operate it. But also, what happens after that is that they pay a monthly fee based on sales. And that will go to the national advertising. That's where you see a Little Caesars billboard or you see Little Caesars on the NFL. But in addition to that, most stores, I don't know if it's mandated, but most stores will set aside a smaller part of their budget for what they call LSM, local store marketing. Mm-hmm. And that's where, like I said, the Bronco game may be brought to you by Little Caesars, but Adam and Brian, they'll be supporting some cause in the area where they have their five local stores. Did I say that correctly?
1: That is absolutely correct, yeah. In fact, I just renewed a contract with Colorado College Women's Soccer mm-hmm. when they play Air Force at the end of October. So this will be our fourth year doing it, uh-huh. Where it's yes, I'm sponsoring in a Falcon and it's held downtown, but it's also getting involved with the local sports, local communities.
0: Sure, sure. And I'll bet, and of course that stuff involves typically writing a check, but I'll bet you do a lot with in kind. I'll bet you do a lot with delivering a pizza here or a pizza there.
1: Oh, sure. Yeah, absolutely.
0: All right. So what is the Adam Scruggs go to? It's 2 o'clock in the afternoon, 2:30, and he says, I'm hungry. I haven't eaten anything. What does he get?
1: It depends on what's going on, what my wife wants to cook for dinner, but I like going to Chick-fil-A. I also like trying out new concepts. Uh-huh. Anything that's new in the area or within reason, I'll drive and try it out.
0: Sure. And I do that same thing. People will say, where do you hang out? I don't hang out anywhere.
1: Mm-mm.
0: My job, yeah, I used to have a local bar, and I wrote an article years ago in the Denver paper that said the world would be a better place if everybody had a neighborhood saloon. Because you could go and you could unwind a little bit, but I like to just get out and try new, different places. We are at Little Caesars, folks, at Woodman and Meridian, right in front of the Walmart, up until 1:30 today. $5 hot and ready's. You can get the cheese, you can get the pepperoni, and the wings, breads, and crazy puffs are half price. All the information is on my website at mikeboyle.com. 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
0: All right, welcome back to the Mike Ball Restaurant Show. We are at the Little Caesars out at Falcon, out at Meridian and Woodman. I'll be on the air with you till 1 o'clock until 1:30. We're doing rollback prices, $5 hot and readies, both cheese and pepperoni, up until 1:30. Get as many as you want. The breads, the wings, and the Crazy Puffs are all half price. These are Pepsi houses if you'd like to pick up some Pepsi. But in a previous segment, Adam Scruggs, the proprietor here, mentioned, and it was in the Gazette this week, that Little Caesars is the first national pizza chain that is aligning with AI, ChatGPT. And during the break, James Fiddler, doing a nice job producing the show, and Ross Smith, our engineer, we were all talking right out here at Little Caesars about what the implications are for that. James, explain what ChatGPT is.
12: So ChatGPT, it stands for Generative Pre-trained Transformer. And essentially what it is it's this massive computer database that takes information, that takes a prompt that you give it, and searches through its database and spits out an answer for you.
0: So you know, I'm sorry, go ahead.
12: It's basically just analyzing information. It doesn't really think for itself, at least right now, but it just analyzes information and tells you what it read.
0: You know, it's interesting because I'm older. I'm trying to keep up with technology. And here in the radio business, you know, one week I'm broadcasting on a Mikey unit, one week I'm broadcasting on Clean Feed, one week I'm broadcasting in studio, another week I'm broadcasting on Comrex. So I have to learn a little bit about this. But I was over at Danny Cash Hot Sauce. Danny Cash is a big deal in terms of hot sauce. He operates out of Inglewood. And I said, Danny, I use your hot sauce. I use typically the Cajun Cayenne. It's the biggest seller. But I want my labels on it. I want it to say Mike Boyle Restaurant Show. And I will pass out a business card. But if I'm on a sales call, I'll pass out the hot sauce. I said, but I want new labels. My labels are kind of boring. And James, you saw the one I gave you this week.
12: Yeah.
0: I said, it's Memorial Day weekend. I'm going to use these through the 250th celebration of the United States of America. I want a patriotic label. And Danny Cash sat down at a computer and went on AI and said, Mike Boyle Restaurant Show, patriotic label. And isn't it a beautiful
12: label? I got to say, it looks pretty good.
0: I posted it online. And folks, I got some news for you. As companies are trying to downsize their staffs because they're trying to save some money. You know what? A lot of times you hear news and that's coming AI. A lot of times my commercials, I do them. James does them. Matt West does them. In Denver, Kelly does them. Jimmy does them. But if you want a different voice, I can say, you know, I think for this nice upscale restaurant, a woman's voice would sound good and AI will do it. But there's a downside, guys. You got to be careful because there's stuff all over online that as soon as you Google it, as soon as you go to Snoop's, as soon as you do any of that stuff, they will say, no, no, no, no, no. So you got to be careful with it.
13: Yeah, it's just aggregating data off the internet and developing these models, and it can get dangerous. I mean, it can get redundant and dangerous.
0: I don't think it's going to be a problem ordering a pizza.
13: Sure, sure.
0: I think it's obviously a sign of the times, and I think that it's something that do you think that we're going to see Little Caesars as an industry leader? They are the third largest pizza company in the country behind Domino's and Pizza Hut. So they're very innovative, whether it's coming up with AI or coming up with a product like Crazy Puffs. Do you think we're going to see a lot more applications for restaurants?
13: Yeah, sure. James and I, we have this conversation fairly often in the studios, and I think there's a great place for the, for these agent-based AIs where they learn what we want as consumers and can help us order things, but I think also it's dangerous because it removes the human element from the creative side of things. So there's a middle ground. My mom used to always tell me there's a middle ground to everything, so I try to look for that.
0: Well, then yeah. I'm all for efficiencies,
13: sure.
0: But you know what? The restaurant industry, no matter what you're selling, the restaurant industry, whether it's fast food, whether it's a QSR, quick service restaurant, or whether it's sit down for a $100 steak at a prime age steakhouse, it is still the hospitality business.
12: You got to have that human connection.
13: Absolutely.
12: Yeah.
13: We can't remove that.
12: There's a lot of great things that AI is, you know, perfect for, like mundane things, like making an order. But, you know, once you start getting AI writing recipes,
13: remove humans,
12: you know, that's...
13: Yeah.
12: That's for the chef to make. What's
0: you
12: going
0: know
12: on?
0: What? I went to McDonald's, and 99% of the people going to McDonald's now go to the kiosk. I walk up to the counter, and I say, you know what? I'm a big Filet-O-Fish fan. And she'll say, you know what, Mike? We got them on special $2 for $6. I wouldn't have found that on the kiosk.
12: Right.
0: So folks, interesting. Thanks for joining us, Ross.
13: Thanks
0: for joining us, James.
12: Thank you.
0: Sure appreciate it. All right. You know, it's just I love this job because there's just – you know, what do they say? They say that we've learned more in the last 10 years than we learned in the last 150 or something like that. So it's just really rapid, but this job like this. And that's why I appreciate you tuning in, folks, every Saturday 10 to 1 and Sunday 10 to noon. And coming up with our meal deals today, we are at Little Caesars in Falcon. Yep, right in front of the Walmart. $5 hot and ready pizzas, and that's no AI, folks. That's the real deal. We're going to take a break for news and be back on The Restaurant Show.
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16: I'm Daria Albinger. Over 40,000 people have been evacuated in Garden Grove, California, where a tank is leaking a toxic chemical.
17: When it reaches that point, we know the tank is going into thermal runaway, and we're going to pull everybody out of the area, make sure it's safe, and let the tank do what it's going to do.
16: Craig Covey is the Orange County Fire Authority Incident Commander. NASCAR fans mourning the death of Kyle Busch, including fellow driver Pato O'Ward, who spoke to Fox and Friends.
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19: From the Weather Center, this afternoon expect some breaks in the clouds, allowing for partial sunshine with a possibility of a thundershower. In a few areas, the high temperature will reach 69 degrees tonight. We'll bring partly cloudy skies with a low of 46. Tomorrow is shaping up to be a pleasant day with intervals of sunshine. The high temperature will be 76 degrees. Looking ahead to Monday, anticipate a mix of sun and clouds. It will become breezy as the afternoon progresses with the chance of a thundershower in spots later on. The high temperature for Monday will be 78 degrees. I'm AccuWeather meteorologist Joe Lundberg for AM 1460 and FM 101.1, The Answer.
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3: 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All right, let's get it on. It's 11:05. I'm Mike Boyle, and we are back for the second hour of the Restaurant Show on AM 1460 and FM 101.1. The Answer, we are at Little Caesars on Meridian, right in front of the Walmart in Falcon. Come on out. Adam Scruggs, the proprietor. We love seeing orders like that one that just went out. Folks, I know it's territory days. I know it's college graduation, high school graduation. I know you're busy, busy, busy. I know it's middle school graduation. But you ought to come on out and save yourself a whole bunch of money. But Adam, I want you to talk about this right here.
4: The Mountain Dew Mango Rush from Little Caesars, exclusively at Little Caesars.
3: Talk about it, because you said it flies out the shelf. And by the way, folks, the phone number, if you'd like to phone in your order to the Little Caesars in Falcon, is 559-1959. Yeah, you got to stick a 719 in front of it, 559-1959. But is this an LTO, a limited time offer? What is this?
4: Yeah, limited time offer. We only have what we have in inventory on stock. Once it's out, it's out.
3: And you were telling me that people are coming in to just buy it. Sure, we'd like them to buy a pizza for only $5 or Crazy Puffs for only $2. But people are just coming in for the Mountain Dew Mango Crush.
4: Yeah, that's right. And customers walk in, just grab a handful of them, 4, 5, 6 at a time, and that's all they want.
3: I'm going to try one here in just a little while.
4: That's fantastic. It's really good.
3: All right. We're off to a good start, folks. If you would like to phone in your order, pardon me, once again, it is 559-1959. These guys are completely staffed out here at the Falcon Little Caesars. And they can get you in and out with no difficulty. You know, I just got back from Mexico. I took a wonderful group of listeners to Mexico. We had a ball last week. I told you a little bit about the trip. I interviewed a lady that had gone with us, Sandy, an absolutely delightful lady, a widow in Colorado Springs, not afraid to travel by herself. Matter of fact, she was at our book club meeting on Wednesday. So if you think you would like to maybe think about going with us, Warren Erbson, the travel agent, and I are working on the November trip, and we'll tell you a little bit about that here in the next segment. Also, a little later in this hour, we're going to talk with both Tom Tarver, the local Colorado coordinator, and Bonnie Carroll, the lady that founded TAPS, Tragedy Assistance Program for Survivors, and we've got a big benefit coming up at the Norris Penrose Center on July 11th. It's going to be a lot of fun. The mainliner, the headliner, will be a guy named Ned Ledoux. Thank you so much, folks. I hope you have a wonderful day. And let me know what you think of those Crazy Puffs. I've got a feeling they may not make it out of the parking lot. So anyway, folks. Yep, that's one of the things I love about this job. Not only do I get to talk to nice people, but we get to promote events like TAPS coming up on July 11th. So we'll speak with Tom and Bonnie about that. The mainliner, the headliner, is a guy named Ned Ledoux. And if you're familiar with country music, if you're not familiar with Ned, although he's in his mid-40s, his dad was Chris Ledoux, rodeo cowboy out of Wyoming, and very, very talented performer. Died at 56 years old of cancer, but obviously the musical gene runs deep. So Ned Ledoux will be at that event. And

0: It is really, really a lot of fun. Starts at about 4 o'clock, ends at 8:30 for those of us that want to be home in time for 10 o'clock lights out. But TAPS, as they call it, the organization. And TAPS is when you go to bed in the military. So anyway, we're going to be talking a little bit later with them. Some things going on in the Colorado Springs restaurant scene that I'm going to talk about here a little bit later in the hour also. You may have seen Biagi's closed, On the Border's last location closed. You know what? It's not a big deal. It's just kind of a sign of the times. But we're going to talk a little bit about that here later in the hour. Little Caesar's Pizza and Falcon. Call in your order, 559-1959. Let's talk travel when we come back on the Restaurant Show.
1: 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But I found a place that's local, really, really close. It's called Chicken Salad Chicken. 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

0: Downy Rinse fights stubborn odors in just one wash. 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
2: All right, let's keep it going here on the Mike Boyle Restaurant Show, where we talk about restaurants, movies, books, sports, and travel. Yes, indeed. He just got back from a nice trip to Mexico. We were down there in May. Matter of fact, we were down there for Cinco de Mayo. And last weekend, we talked with one of the people that went on that trip, Sandy. And she is a widow, traveled solo, but she met a couple of other ladies traveling solo on the trip, had a wonderful, wonderful time. And I talked with a lady named Lisa. And Lisa lives in Castle Rock, and she travels solo. Sometimes she brings a girlfriend. Sometimes she comes by herself. But had a wonderful, wonderful time. And the format was a little bit different. Yes, we got on a United Airlines nonstop flight at DIA, flew to Cancun. The people that went on that trip, Sandy, and she is a widow, traveled solo, but she met a couple of other ladies traveling solo on the trip, had a wonderful, wonderful time. And I talked with a lady named Lisa, and Lisa lives in Castle Rock, and she travels solo. Sometimes she brings a girlfriend, sometimes she comes by herself. But had a wonderful, wonderful time. And the format was a little bit different. Yes, we got on a United Airlines nonstop flight at DIA, flew to Cancun. We were transferred by Amstar, one of the top transfer companies in the country, to a Riu Hotel, Riu Ventura, brand new hotel, only opened up a couple months ago, right in the hotel zone. But then, after 5 days, some of us went in a private transfer up to Merida, M-E-R-I-D-A, the oldest city on the Yucatan, and had a ball, got to see a different side, got to see a lot more of the real Mexico than you might see flying into Cancun and going to a resort at the hotel zone. I love both. But anyway, we had a good time with it. So I got together with Warren Erpson, the official travel agent for the restaurant show, and I said, Warren, people are already on this trip saying, when are you going to do your next trip? We've made up our mind years ago, Warren, to take off June, July, August, September, even most of October, because these are when the weather's good here. People want to go hiking. They want to ride their bikes. They want to spend some time at the local pool. But I said, I really like that first week of November, but let's do this. Let's go to the adult-only Riu Palace, top of the line, Kukulcan, which is a Mayan word, and stay for 8 days and seven nights, a Tuesday to Tuesday, Wednesday to Wednesday. But then for people after 5 days that would like to take a little side trip, let's get a transfer, and let's go about an hour and 15 minutes out of Cancun. Merida's 4 hours. This is only an hour and 15 minutes, and we're going to go to a place called Chiquila, and we're going to get on a ferry for about a 30-minute ride over to an island called Holbox. It's spelled H-O-L-B-O-X. It looks like whole box, but it's pronounced Holbox. There's no cars. You walk. You ride a bike. Maybe you take a golf cart. It's like Isla Mujeres 40 years ago, but they've got some nice boutique hotels. And Warren, you said, I can do that. I can put that together. So welcome to the show. Thanks for joining me. And and how does all this sound?
3: It sounds great, Mike. In fact, it sounds so good that my friend Kay and I are going to join you on that trip ourselves, because we want to both enjoy. Yeah, you know, we always enjoy Cancun and the Riu Palace Kukulcan. It's a wonderful place. We've been there before. But this will be a new adventure going up to the Holbox.
2: You know what?
3: It's just a little sliver of an island the north coast of the Yucatan Peninsula.
2: And folks, I am excited about the trip, and I'm excited that Warren and Kay are going, because I knew that if I worked with Warren long enough, I would find a place in the world that I had already been that he had not.
3: And, you got it.
2: Well, but you know what? I think it's a testimony to you and to Kay that after decades of doing travel, you still have that adventurous spirit. And there's no reason for Warren to go. He's gone on a couple of our trips, but there's no reason for him to go to the trip we took in early in May to the Rio Ventura, other than to see the new Rio property. But yeah, it's still the hotel zone. And so, but this tickled your little travel adventure itch, didn't it?
3: It is. It very much does. Looking forward to it, and we'll get it all put together so that your listeners can say, yes, we want to sign up and go.
2: Folks, if you go to my website, MikeBoyle.com, you will see that it is listed the 4th to the 11th of November. But Warren is figuring out whether we want to do a Monday, Tuesday. The 4th to the 11th is Tuesday, or a Wednesday. The reason we do that, Warren, is why?
3: Well, we look at the availability of discount seats.
2: Yes, exactly.
3: In order to get the best available pricing for what we put together. So we check it all out, and then we make a decision based on, yes, this is the most available flights, and they'll do what you want to do.
2: So if you look at my website, MikeBoyle.com, it will show the first week in November, but it'll also say, we are working on the dates, and when we finalize the dates and the packages, that will be shown here on the website. But it will be somewhere around the 3rd, 4th, 5th to the 10th, 11th, 12th of November. And for those of you that are saying, well, the 4th is Election Day, folks, you've already voted. By then, you will have already voted. Your vote will have been cast. Your vote will have been counted. And I remember years ago when my daughter lived in Argentina, I arrived in Argentina on an overnight flight, 12, 13 hours out of Houston, Texas. Good night's sleep, nice meal, couple cold beers, and I woke up and we were standing in line at immigration, and the guy in front of me turned around and said, Trump won. And so, you know what? So you don't need to sit up till 3 o'clock in the morning finding out who won the congressional race in North Dakota. Just come on with us and have a good time. Warren, thanks an awful lot. I know you're going to do a great job, and I'm thrilled. We've already had about a half a dozen people tell us they're going. The day that you get the price, they'll give you their credit card, and all you got to do, folks, is put down a deposit to hold your spot. Warren Herbson, thanks an awful lot. I sure appreciate it.
3: Always a pleasure, Mike.
2: All right, let's take a break on the Restaurant Show. All right, Death.
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8: 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And then he has the super successful Salsa Brava Mexican restaurants serving wonderful and unique Mexican dishes for lunch and dinner. 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

0: 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What we are doing, $5 hot and ready. $5 cheese, $5 pepperoni. Get as many as you want. We have seen some big orders going out of here because it's graduation day. It's youth soccer day, youth baseball day. Yeah, you're trying to save a little bit of money. You don't want to get caught up in the traffic over there in Colorado Springs. Maybe along I-25, you're having a little trouble finding a parking place at Territory Days. Come on over here for $5 hot and ready. As a matter of fact, let's get you in the traveling mood. James Fiddler back at the station, do me a favor, fire up the car for me, would you please?
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0: All right, folks, in Falcon is easy to get to. If you're coming from Colorado Springs, Woodman is now six lanes, three in each direction. Maybe you're coming up from Murray and Platt, like this wonderful couple that just came up here, didn't even know this Little Caesars was here. Maybe you're like LeVon driving up from Yoder. But anyway, we'd love to have you come on by, take advantage of these specials if you want to phone them in. 559-1959, 559-1959. 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Half price Crazy Puffs, half price wings. A wonderful gentleman, matter of fact, our first visitor today. He said, I'm going over to Territory Days, but the Little Caesars wings are so good. I'm going to take them over there. Because you know what, folks? If you go to Territory Days, yeah, it's fun to wander around. It's fun to see the artisans, the arts and crafts. It's fun to see our friends over there like Franco at Parvicini's Italian. By the way, I talked to Franco this week, and he told me that his catering, I didn't even know he had a catering operation. It started 2 years ago. I'm a big fan of Parvicini's. I'm a big fan of Sopra, but the catering operation, he said, Mike, last year we did 120 events. And you know what? A lot of times with the wonderful Italian food that he puts out, they will prepare it on site for you. So if you're looking for a caterer, get in touch with Franco over there at Parvicini's Italian Bistro. All right, so we just did an interview with Warren Erbson. Warren Erbson, of course, is the official travel agent of the Mike Boyle Restaurant Show. I have got to tell you something. I consider myself to be an expert traveler. I have been to all 50 states. I've been to 75 countries, all seven continents. I have been around the world. And I consider myself to be a very, very good and knowledgeable traveler. I know where to park at DIA. I have TSA pre so I can get through security with no problem. When I get to the plane, I board first because I happen to like to spend my money on first class airplane tickets. All right. And then when I arrive, I don't check in a bag. I have carry on. I figure everything. I'm a big believer that when it comes to vacations, less clothes and more money. But when I went to Cancun a few weeks ago with a wonderful group of listeners, I got ready to head down to the beach. and I had forgotten suntan lotion. Now, let me just tell you my theory on suntan lotion, okay? I know that some of you are concerned about the effects of the sun. My personal opinion is the sun, vitamin D. I remember my mom saying, get outside and let the sun bake it out of you. I love the sun. And I've never used much suntan lotion. I certainly, if I'm going to use it, I'm going to use a very low number. I don't use the 75, 60, 50, 40, 30, even 15. So I said, well, you know what? Bye now, folks. Good seeing you. God bless. I said, you know what? I don't need it. I've surfed all my life. You're lying on the board. The sun is baking your back. You don't want suntan lotion on the front. It makes you slick on the board. But I was across the street from a Go-Mart in Cancun. So I walked over. They had Hawaiian Tropic. That's the kind that I like. Now, I like typically a Hawaiian Tropic 4 if I'm going to use anything at all. Well, they had a 10, and I figured that's as good as I can get. 8 ounces. I went ahead. They keep it locked up. I had them on lock it. $20. Whew, a little rich, but you know what? That's fine because I'll have it for a long time. I can use it in Colorado. I can use it on other trips. But you know what? Carry on luggage. I know that that won't stand scrutiny. But you know what? We've got Mike and Angie from Granelli's Pizza in Castle Rock. We've got the lovely Lisa Andrews who lives in Castle Rock. And they check luggage. And I'll just ask them to go ahead. Bye now. Good seeing you, folks. Thank you very much. Enjoy. You're going to love those crazy puffs. Anyway, so we're leaving Merida, being transported back to the Cancun airport after spending a couple days in the Yucatan's oldest city. And all of a sudden, I'm checked in. I go up to go through security. I get pulled apart, pulled aside. And they open up my bag. I have forgotten to give my $20 Hawaiian Tropic suntan lotion to somebody. I ride to the airport. We ride together, Mike and Angie from Granelli's. And that guy said, you can't have this, and turned around and threw it right in the trash. Now, I got to tell you something. Does that upset me with myself? Yes, I should know better. I'm a better traveler. But it pisses me off because I'm just telling you that to throw it away, airports could collect all of that stuff. Can we agree on that? And I don't know. Take it to the villages. Take it to the people. Take away full water bottles. But, yeah, you know what? In this world, a little self-deprecating humor sometimes goes a long ways. So, yep. But you know what I did? I went on Amazon when I got back, and I got Hawaiian Tropic 4. And I got a couple of those little travel bottles that are, what, 2.5 ounces? And those will be going with me. You know what? You only have to hit this donkey over the head with a 2x4 one time to get his attention. All right, so a couple of other things. I told you about Franco's Catering. There was an article this week about on the border closing. There was an article about Mimi's on North Academy closing. There was an article a couple weeks ago about Biagi's closing. And, of course, these are corporate restaurants. 1996, Outback Steakhouse came. Well, we had 3, and now we're down to 1. So, you know, the only reason I bring it up is because a lot of times whether it's 9/11 or whether it's COVID or whatever, price of gas in 2026, there's a lot of people that treat restaurant or business closures like it's the apocalypse. And you know what? It's just a sign to me of a vibrant community. The restaurant community in Colorado Springs, I'm standing out in front of Little Caesar's Pizza in Falcon, where we are doing 2016 prices. $5 hot and ready cheese pizzas. $5 hot and ready pepperoni pizza. And half price crazy puffs and bread. And the point is that the restaurant industry, I'm looking at 10 restaurants across the way here. It is vibrant, vibrant, vibrant here in Colorado Springs. Let's come back and talk about taps on the Mike Boyle Restaurant Show.
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0: All right, welcome back to the Mike Boyle Restaurant Show. Coming up, you know I have made no secret about my love of country music. Country music is America. Country music demonstrates its appreciation for this country and for the sacrifices made by those in service to the armed forces. I've got Bonnie Carroll with me. Bonnie Carroll is the founder of TAPS in 1993. Her husband was killed serving our country. I've got Tom Tarver. Tom is the Colorado coordinator for an event coming up July 11th. It is called the Nashville Songwriters Association Dinner, and it will be at the Norris Penrose Center in Colorado Springs. I've got Bonnie and Tom. I'd like to say hello to them. Bonnie, Tom, welcome to the show. Thanks for joining me.
8: Thanks so much, Mike. It's an honor to be with you.
0: Well, listen, let me just tell you folks something. I have made no secret of my love of country music. And one of my favorites was Chris LeDoux, a rodeo cowboy out of Wyoming. He had a song called $5 Fine for Whining. You know what? We could use a little bit more $5 fines for whining in this world, in this society right now. One of the great lines, don't come in here and cry in your beer. Because we don't care about who done who wrong. Well, anyway, Chris passed on very young of cancer, but he left a musical legacy with a young man, his son named Ned LeDoux. And I thought to just get us in the mood for the Nashville Songwriters event on July 11th at the Norris Penrose Center, a benefit for TAPS. Folks, you're going to be supporting a great cause. You're going to get a wonderful prime rib dinner prepared by the Coors Cowboys out of Amarillo, Texas, and had to think about it for a second. But then we're also going to get you some wonderful, wonderful country music. And it will be Ned LeDoux. I thought we'd get him on to fire us up a little bit. Jimmy, fire up a little Ned LeDoux and one hand on the rigging for me, if you would do that.

0: All right, Bonnie Carroll and Tom Tarver, if that doesn't get you in the mood for July 11th, I don't know what does. And I'm going to tell you something right now, Bonnie. You know I love you, and you know I'll be there. And you know I love seeing you and all those wonderful Taps families that have made sacrifices to this country. And you know I love prime rib. But I want somebody to tell Ned Ledoux that if he doesn't sing that song, I ain't coming. How's that?
1: He is going to sing it. Right, Tom?
2: He is absolutely going to sing it.
0: So, folks, you know what? It's Memorial Day weekend. It's a solemn weekend. You know what I always ask you to do? We had Armed Forces Week a couple weeks ago honoring those who are serving. We have an event in November called Veterans Day when we honor all of us who have served. But this weekend is when we remember those families that have given the ultimate sacrifice. Bonnie, tell the folks about TAPS.
1: TAPS is America's family of all of those, as you said, who have lost loved ones. It is the home for the families of our nation's fallen, and for 33 years now, TAPS has stood beside families whenever or wherever a military member or veteran dies.
0: You know what? One of the things that's great about it, folks, is that you don't see a lot of television ads. You don't see a lot of celebrities promoting it, because they get the money that they receive, whether donations, whether it's fundraisers, whether it's events like coming up on July 11th, that money gets into the hands, into the programs that support these families, Bonnie. You've got one of the best administrative fee rates of any charity in the country. Talk about that.
1: Mike, we are absolutely four-star rated and platinum acknowledged, but you know, thank you. And we've got patriots like Tom Tarver and you who understand American service and sacrifice and the price paid for our freedoms by men and women like my husband. And this is Memorial Day. We have families coming together from across the country. People don't realize the level of need right now for these amazing, extraordinary families. So thank you for all of the support.
0: You know, Bonnie, I've said this many times. Tom, you and I have talked about it. The good Lord doesn't mind you receiving a little personal benefit if you're doing something nice for somebody else. And I cannot think of an event more worthy of that phrase than the Nashville Songwriters Dinner coming up at the Norris Penrose Center on July 11th. You'll be able to write a check, and you'll be able to come to this event. And when you walk in, you're going to meet some of the nicest people you've ever met. You're going to meet families that'll be in red T-shirts that have made the ultimate sacrifice. And then you're going to wander around, and you're going to see the silent auction items. There's going to be a live auction. You're going to have yourself a cocktail or two. Maybe have yourself a cold Coors beer. Hopefully my buddy Pete will be there this year, and we'll have a chance to chat with him a little bit. And then when the evening gets ready to start, everybody in that audience will stand up for the national anthem. Everybody will stand up for a prayer. Can you imagine going to an event where there's a prayer? And then there'll be a speech or two, but it's not a lot of speeches. And then we'll get right into the music. And there'll be some Nashville songwriters up on stage telling some stories about how they write songs and playing some of their stuff. And then the mainliner will be Ned Ledoux. And you're going to have a prime rib dinner. The Coors Cowboys out of Amarillo, Texas, they drive up. They bring about, I think they told me last year, they bring about 40 vehicles to get everything up to prepare the fresh racks of prime rib. You're going to get a piece of prime rib that will blow you away, and a nice big baked potato and a salad, and you're going to sit down and you're going to have a marvelous meal, and it's just a wonderful, wonderful evening. And the money will go to support the TAPS and their programs. Bonnie, what are some of the programs that TAPS puts out?
1: You know, we have, first of all, our 24/7 helpline. There for families, casualty officers, immediately when a loss takes place. Mm-hmm. So we step into a family's life. We provide casework assistance, emergency financial support, helping families through those difficult moments, especially when they are not eligible for any government support. We are there with them to recognize and honor life and service. We have then emotional support, good grief camps for children, wonderful survivor seminars, TAPS togethers, events to let families know that they are not alone. the heart of it really is that emotional support and that national network of care and comfort that is provided by all we do. Last year, Mike, I want to tell you there were 9,560 newly bereaved military and veteran families who came to TAPS. This is suicide loss. It's illness as a result of exposures, injuries from service, but it's all connected to that life and that service. And we take care of those families and make sure their loved ones are honored and remembered.
0: Well, and a lot of people not having had military experience, maybe either individually or in their family, they don't understand that if somebody dies in service on base, if somebody's killed in action, well, all of a sudden, the support system starts to go away. And if you can fill in that void with organizations like TAPS, that really helps, because when that chaplain comes and knocks on the door, the first immediate reaction is, oh my God, what now? And so that's where, of course, there is some support that goes on for a while, and there'll be a military service and so forth, but that's where TAPS fills in that void. And one of the things that I want people to understand, that if you come to this event on July 11th, you are going to meet, there's nothing melancholy about it. These people are just thankful because they know, like Bonnie says, these people will be our guests at the benefit on July 11th. Because Bonnie, as you always say, these people, they've already paid.
1: They have paid the ultimate price. Absolutely.
0: Tom, tell us what's going to go on. I gave people a little bit of a hint, but give us a brief uptick on what's going to take place on July 11th.
2: Okay, Mike. Well, it's our 8th annual, of course, you know, and we've been doing this with Bonnie and Lynn and Bo Cottrell in Denver for over 20 years. And about 8-9 years ago, Lieutenant General Mike Gould, who used to run the Air Force Academy, and his wife Paula and myself and some of the other board members that were up in Denver that lived down in the Carl Springs area, decided we would branch off and start our celebrity songwriter show. So as we move along, we've gone through some great entertainers over the years, Craig Morgan, Aaron Tippin, the Castellos. I mean, the list goes on and on. And and this year on July 11th, in honor of our 250th anniversary, we have an All-American lineup of Ned Ledoux. We've got Zach Neale, a true country legend. Young girl named Bell's coming up through the ranks right now. She just wrote a song, Son of Jolene. And now she's collaborating with Dolly Parton herself, and the girls just hit the charts. So we've got a great lineup of people, and Ed Montana we'll be doing the warm-up music, as he always does, a Ryman legend and a Texas legend. And then, you know, the interesting thing is dinner is served for your foodies out there, Mike. The prime rib dinner is served in under 25 minutes to 500 people. That's how good the Cowboys are. And you get in at 4 o'clock. You're done by 8:30. You know, we serve dinner. We do the presentation and the program. We got a little bit of fundraising to help the charity, which is the main cause of us being there. And then you get a heck of a show. Behind-the-scenes music, and you hear the stories, and you've got Ned Ledoux, who's just a cut of his dad, and he's got amazing music, and he's going to play some of his dad's music, and Zach Neale, he's a country legend up and down. People love his stuff, and then, of course, with Bells. It's going to be a great, great, great show. We're looking forward to having everybody there.
0: All right, let's take a break, and when we come back, let's tell people how to get tickets to the TAPS benefit on July 11th right here on the Mike Boyle Restaurant Show.
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0: Hey, everybody, it's Mike. 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Mike, I thought it was 9. 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And there's some stuff going on. 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But they've come up with a special lunch menu. 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They've got a full service bar. 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
7: row. Here's a quarter. Call someone who cares.
0: All right, welcome back to the Mike Boyle Restaurant Show, talking with Bonnie Carroll. She is the founder of TAPS, Tragedy Assistance Program for Survivors. TAPS, of course, is what's played at a military ceremony, a military funeral, to honor those who have given their life in service to the country. I've got Tom Tarver with me. Tom is the Colorado coordinator for TAPS and the man that puts on the benefit that's coming up on July 11th at the Norris Penrose Center. I have to tell you something. I don't want to be corny here, but just talking about this event and the wonderful people that will be there and just the it kind of chokes me up a little bit. I don't want anybody to revoke my man card, but you know what? What goes on at this event is absolutely, truly moving. And if you want to be among Americans, if you want to be among people that care about this country, and many have sacrificed for it, you need to get a ticket to July 11th to the TAPS benefit. And one of the things that I like about it, folks, is that the doors, I'll be broadcasting from there that day, the doors open at 4:30, and it's over by about 8:30. Get in, have a ball, get it done, and go on home. You'll be in bed in time for the 10 o'clock news. Bonnie Carroll, Tom Tarver, tell the listeners how to get tickets for this event on July 11th.
2: Okay, it's pretty easy. 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You've got all different levels of sponsorship there, what are available, what are sold out at this time. If you can't attend, there's a donation tab with a little heart up on top where you can donate 100, 50, whatever you're capable of doing to help these families. And if you want to attend, you can go right down to the great couples night if you want to get out as a couple.
0: You bet.
2: You know, you can't beat that dinner show for the money. It's better than going to Elway's. So it's just a fantastic way to support the country and the families. And be patriotic and do something great this 250th anniversary of our country.
0: And I don't know John well. I've had him on. You met him a couple times. I guarantee you that he would not be upset if you decided to spend that evening at the TAPS benefit rather than at one of his fine restaurants. Bonnie Carroll, thank you so much for what you do. Thank you for founding TAPS, and thank you for keeping the TAPS mission alive. You haven't deviated off into a lot of the glitz and glitter. You've just kept the mission, the focus, right on the families that have come to TAPS for support. And we should let people know that there are many TAPS families that are now multi-generation. Maybe a mom or dad gave their life in service of the country. The kids might have been young. The kids might have been teenagers. The kids might have been adults, young adults. And they now work with the TAPS program, Bonnie. I think that that says a lot about you and the legacy of the program. Mention that for just a moment, if you would.
1: Oh, it sure does. And I you know, it reminds me of Nathaniel Lee, who was there in Colorado Springs, was only 8 years old when his dad was killed in an Army helicopter crash. He grew up in the TAPS Good Grief Camp, went on to college. Now he is an officer in the United States Space Force and a legacy mentor for TAPS. He's got a beautiful wife and kids, but continues to give back and continues to be part of this community, helping kids newly grieving.
0: I will never forget meeting the lady at one of our Christmas benefits. That she's a German national. She met her husband while he was stationed in Germany. They knew that they were going to make a career and decided that they weren't going to have children. They were going to commit to a career in the Army. Decided after 10, 12 years to get pregnant. They decided to change course a little bit. She got pregnant. He went off and was killed in action. She went on and carried the baby to term. And that young lady has never met her father. And they both support TAPS. Those are the stories.
1: It is. It's a community. And we will help that child, like so many others who have no memories of their father, you know, to create that legacy and to know that they are part of how America remembers service and sacrifice.
0: So, folks, that morning of... I'll be doing my show in Colorado Springs, the afternoon show on Newstalk 710 KNUS in Denver from 3 to 5. It will emanate from the Norris Penrose Event Center when I'll be talking to some of these nice people in person, probably get a family or two on to tell you the benefits of working with TAPS, and it's a wonderful, wonderful event. Once again, it's 2026 TAPSCOS.org. Tickets, what are the tickets running this year, Tom?
2: Well, Mike, they start as low as $150 for active duty military and $250 for an individual ticket. So a couple's night's $500, tax deductible. It's an all-volunteer event that we put on here, and everybody turns out to help this great charity and Bonnie's mission and cause and what she believes in and what we've seen these kids grow up through this system and become mentors to other kids that have lost their parents.
0: Well, that's going to have to be the final word, but I will tell you this. We've done this in the past. If you, through this show, would like to sponsor a service member or a family, or if you'd like to just make a donation for us to help feed their families at dinner, we would certainly appreciate that. Folks, God bless you for what you do. Thanks an awful lot, and we'll talk in the meantime, but I'll see you on July 11th. All right, Bonnie? All right, Tom?
1: Great. Thanks so much, Mike.
2: Thanks, Mike.
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9: News. I'm Paul Stevens. Talks set to be ongoing between the U.S. and Iran for a possible Middle East peace deal. Meantime, President Trump on the road Friday in Suffern, New York, part of a big key midterm House swing district, warning about an exodus of billionaires and business owners from New York due to taxes going up.
10: New York can never be the same if it's losing its tax base, and the people that pay 85% of the taxes are leaving.
9: New York City Mayor Sohrab Mamdani recently proposing a new tax that would be an additional subcharge on luxury second homes in the Big Apple. Director of National Intelligence Tulsi Gabbard is stepping down.
11: Will leave her post on June 30th to help her husband as he fights an aggressive and rare form of bone cancer.
9: That update from Fox's David Spunt. 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
12: From the Weather Center. This afternoon, expect a mix of sun and clouds with a chance of a thunder shower in some areas. The high will reach 69 degrees. Tonight will be partly cloudy with a low of 46. Tomorrow will be pleasant with intervals of sunshine and a high of 76. On Monday, anticipate partly sunny conditions with the possibility of a thunder shower. in spots later in the afternoon. The temperature will climb to 78 degrees. I'm AccuWeather meteorologist Joe Lundberg for AM 1460 and FM 101.1 The Answer.
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2: Me, Mike Boyle, the restaurant show, every Saturday 10 to 1, every Sunday 10 to noon. Today we're doing the Boyle Lunch Bunch. 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And we've had a lot of people place big orders. Maybe they've got a graduation party. Maybe they've got some youth sports. Maybe they want to take care of their neighbors. Maybe they've got a neighbor that's shut in. But with all of that going on for Memorial Day, please just take a moment somewhere in the course of the weekend to fly your flag and to remember that Memorial Day is when we honor, as they say in the military, all give some. But some give all. It is when we recognize that many, many, many hundreds of thousands of young Americans have given their lives in service to this country. All right? So if you'd like to phone in your order at the Hot and Ready, I beg your pardon, at the Little Caesars for your Hot and Readies, or maybe your Crazy Puffs, maybe your Buffalo Wings. They've got great Buffalo Wings. Just phone in 719-559-1959. 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The Crazy Puffs are only $2. They regularly price at $4. I've already had one for lunch today. And we've been talking a little bit about the wings. We've been talking a little bit about the breads. What we're going to do, we're going to bring back in Adam Scruggs. Adam is the proprietor at this store. And we talked to him in the first hour, so we're going to talk to him again this hour. You know, I just think, I said it before, I've said it again, I'm standing outside in the sun, it's a beautiful Colorado day. I think Little Caesars does a great job. I love Granelli's in Casseron. I love Josh Shales and what he does at Louis Pizza and what Louis Scirota did for 35, 36 years before he sold it to Josh. I love some of the places. I love Jim over at Billy's Old World Pizza, Chicago-style pizza over there at 8th and Cimarron. But you know what? I think Little Caesars, been around since 1969. They do a wonderful, wonderful job. And we've had people here. It's always interesting to me. We're right in front of the Walmart in Falcon at the corner of Woodman and Meridian. And we've already had people say, well, we live in Falcon. We didn't know we had a Little Caesars. And I know we're looking for apps and we're looking at TV ads and so forth. But, yeah, you've got one here. It does a great, great job. Family-owned and operated. Yeah, it's a big company out of Detroit. But you know what? They're all individual franchises. And Brian and Adam Scruggs, they own this store. They own the store at Rockrimmon. They have a store in Castle Rock, a store in Parker. They've got another store that I can't think of where it is, but they're also looking at another location. I'm not going to disclose it, but there will be another Little Caesars here before very long, a little bit more conveniently located. I know Falcon is very big. It's become a big, big, big bedroom community. But I also know that if you're living right around Academy in Austin Bluffs, if you're living in Rockrimmon, if you're living in Mountain Shadows, some of the, this would be a little bit of a drive. Now, I always like you to get out of your rut and make a little bit of a drive. But the point is that they are going to have another store right over there, close to you. All right, so we're going to talk with Adam. In the last hour, I want to thank Tom Tarver and Bonnie Carroll from TAPS organization for phoning in and spending a little bit of a time with us, because that event on July 11th at the Norris Penrose Center, it is absolutely going to be a fabulous, fabulous event. If you like prime rib, if you like country music, and if you like doing something nice for somebody while you're doing something nice for yourself, that might be something you want to check out. The information is on my website.

0: 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Now, next week, I've got studio shows. Our next event down here will be in June when we are at Louis Pizza. 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But today, up until 1:30, dine in or take out Little Caesars Pizza in Falcon.
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1: All right, moving on here on the Mike Boyle Restaurant Show. It is Saturday, May 23rd, and we are celebrating a milestone. We are celebrating the 10th year, 1 month anniversary of Little Caesars in Falcon. Yes, we are out in Falcon. Come on out. Get on Woodman. Come on east. You folks out in Falcon and Callahan and Peyton, come on over. We're right by the Walmart. The guy that's laughing with me is standing here with me. His name is Adam Scruggs. He and his cousin Brian are the owners and operators of a bunch of Little Caesars stores in Colorado Springs. We did an event up at the Rock Room store here probably about 6 weeks ago. It was tremendously well received. But while we were there, we were talking, and they said, you know, we got our 10th anniversary coming up in April. So we originally scheduled this for April 25th. Some family obligations on their part required that we change it. We moved it to today. So we're still celebrating the 10th anniversary, rolling back some prices. But it really is the 10th anniversary plus 1 month. Right, Adam?
10: That is correct. Yes. April of 2016 is when we opened. April, end of April.
1: Yeah, yeah. And so, folks, it's just kind of my weird, goofy sense of humor. Adam, I'm being a little silly here when I say it's the 10th anniversary plus 1 month. Can we agree that the world could use a little more stupid humor?
10: Yes.
1: Okay.
10: In this day and age.
1: Yes. A little less hand-wringing, a little less thumb-sucking, and a little bit more corny humor. All right, so first of all, when I say we are at the Little Caesars in Falcon, tell the listeners where we are at.
10: We are right on the corner of Meridian and Woodman, right in the shopping center before you hit the Walmart, next to Jimmy John's, Swirly Cow, UPS, right there.
1: You know, I'd like to, we're going to talk about the specials. What you need to know, listeners, is 10 years ago, hot and ready's were $5, either cheese or pepperoni. We are doing the regular, popular, they've sold jillions of them, hot and ready's for only $5, okay? Get as many as you want. You can get the cheese, you can get the pepperoni, and when it comes to the Crazy Puffs, one of Mike Boyle's favorites, they sell for $4 retail. We're doing them for $2 today. The breads, the wings, all of that stuff is half price. You know, Adam, you've got, how many stores do you, and of course, let's go back. 1969, the Elish family starts the company in Detroit. Your dad goes to work for them in 78. After a number of years with corporate, he becomes a franchisee. You guys are literally born into the Little Caesars family, and you've got a number of stores off on your own now. Your dad is retired. How many stores do you have? You got Parker, Castle Rock, Rock Rimmon here in Falcon. How many stores do you guys have?
10: So collectively, there's 5 stores all together between Brian, my cousin Brian, and I. We each own one on our own, and then we have 3 together.
1: Okay.
10: So, yep.
1: All right. So I was just looking. The 4 largest pizza companies in the U.S. by total system sales and number of locations. Number 1 is Domino's. Number 2 is Pizza Hut. Number 3 is Little Caesars. And 4 is Papa John's. Now, that doesn't count all the independent pizza operations, maybe 1 location, maybe 2 locations, maybe family owned. How many pizza restaurants can this country sustain?
10: I mean, there's a lot out there, you know, especially in the Falcon area. I know Mountain Mike's just opened up. Fox Den Pizza opened up.
1: Uh-huh.
10: We have everyone out there at Papa Murphy's, Papa John's, Little Caesars, Domino's, Pizza Hut. So in the Falcon area, 7 pizza places. I may be lowballing that.
1: And you know what, folks? I remember doing an event with, doing my events with Mike and Brandy Lucero over at La Mission Mexican Restaurant 15 years ago when they opened. And Woodman was a 2-lane road, and you went out there, and it was kind of, people would walk in to get that wonderful Mexican food of his, and they'd say, where are we? You know, we live in Rock Rimmon, and we live around Doherty High School, wherever it happened to be. And now Falcon and Callahan and Peyton, they are bedroom communities and really rocking. And it sounds like 7 pizza places in the town of Falcon are being sustained and doing just fine, Adam.
10: I think so, yeah. I mean, it's competitiveness creates quality and creates good customer service, in my opinion. And so I enjoy it. I like it.
1: You know, it's interesting because you reminded me of 2 things. I had a steakhouse in Denver for 15 years. And to be perfectly honest with you, if there wasn't another steakhouse for 40 miles, that would have been fine with me. But I did a good enough job that when Outback came to town in about 1990, the joint venture partner for the state of Colorado interviewed all of his individual managing partners at my bar. I knew the joint venture partner, so he'd say, let's just meet at Boyle's place, sit at the bar, drink some beer, and I'll interview you. And one day he was joking because across the parking lot, there was a large retail Target store. There was a space that opened up, and he said, yeah, and he got that little smile on his face. He said, I'm thinking of maybe putting an Outback in there. And he kind of looked at me, and I said, Tom, you can build one on my roof. And I'll still get my business because I know how to market. I know how to promote. But rising tide raises all boats. Stan Wolf out at the Mason Jar in 1996, 30 years ago, when Outback came to Woodman and I-25, oh, my God, the chains are coming. Oh, my God, they're going to be, oh, my God, what are we going to do? I said, I'll tell you what you're going to do. You're going to get better. Because if you don't get better, you're going to get gone. Little Caesars has a formula, a product that works. And consequently, no matter how many other pizza stores there are around, you're going to sell, right?
10: Exactly. And it's also innovation, too. Little Caesars is really known for their innovation and to take that next step. Like, we just teamed up with ChatGPT, so we're the only quick service restaurant in the nation right now that if you open up ChatGPT and tell me you want to order a Little Caesars pizza with these toppings at this time and whatever, it'll go right to the app and order it right for you.
1: His name is Adam Scruggs. My name is Mike Boyle. We are at the Little Caesars out in Falcon. Let's take a break, and we'll come back and talk a little bit more about that on The Restaurant Show. Hey, everybody, it's Mike, and you know I like pastries. Do you like pastries? Doesn't everybody like pastries? Nice cakes and tarts and chocolate eclairs. Well, where better to get them than Bonesire's Dutch Bakery over at 610 East Fillmore, just a little bit east in Nevada. Over 20 years ago, Stephen Bonesire, fifth-generation Dutch baker, started a store over on the west side. He had to expand a little bit, so we got a chance to get that building at 610 East Fillmore, and boy, they are rocking. And it doesn't matter whether it's cakes, pies, doesn't matter whether it's some wonderful breads. He's got great pastries, like I said, tarts, chocolate. The chocolate eclairs are absolutely fabulous. And if you've ever been to the Netherlands, if you've ever been to Holland, maybe you like things like stroopwafels. He's got a little store there, and you can get some original Dutch pastries as well. Bonesire's Dutch Bakery is open 6 days a week, Monday through Saturday. They are closed on Sunday, but stop by and get some pastries, and you'll be happy. They'll be happy to see you, and tell them you heard about it from Mike Boyle on The Restaurant Show.
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0: 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Today we are broadcasting live from Little Caesars in Falcon. We are doing what has been a tremendously successful promotion in Colorado Springs for over 30 years. It's called the Boyle Lunch Bunch. My name is Mike Boyle. I invite you to lunch. And we always have a bunch of people because we get you great meals and great deals. It's not one of those 10% off deals. It's not one of those dollar offs. We are doing 2016 prices on the hot and ready pizzas at the Little Caesars in Falcon. You can get the cheese. You can get the pepperoni for only $5. Folks, $5 doesn't go real far in this day and age, but come on out, get as many as you want, maybe feed the neighborhood, maybe feed some of the kids that you've got, maybe their soccer program, their Little League baseball program. And we are doing, in addition to that, the wings, the breads, and the Crazy Puffs. I don't like to use the word favorite, but I come pretty darn close when it comes to those Crazy Puffs. We are doing all of that for half price. I'm standing here at the store at Meridian and Woodman, right in front of the Walmart store in Falcon. I'm standing here with Adam Scruggs. I've got newsletters for you telling you about upcoming events. But Adam, you were starting to talk about how you are on, talk a little bit about more about the chat GBT or whatever that is. You guys have really been very innovative with your technology. You can order a Little Caesars pizza, wings, whatever you want, folks, pay for it online, walk in, have a code, punch it right into their warmer box, take it, and go back to your car and eat it, take it home wherever you want to take it, and never have contact with a human being. You guys really are very technologically focused.
1: Yes. That's something with the kind of the cornerstone of Little Caesars, always been innovative and always trying to stay ahead of the competition with innovation. And so now we're working with AI with online ordering to make it way more accurate and to make it quick and easy for the consumer.
0: And what I'm always kind of curious how you measure that. Obviously, you measure it in sales, but what percentage of the 100% of your sales are now done completely without any human interaction?
1: So we're roughly 60% online. Some weeks are a little bit busier. We're actually the highest state in the nation, Little Caesars, for being online ordering. And it's taken off once we introduced it, I think about 5 years ago. And it just exploded on scene, and we just had just gone with it.
0: You know, and by the way, there was a nice article about this in the Gazette newspaper. If you Google it, folks, you can find it, and it will explain a little bit more about it. But Adam, so first of all, let's get into the specials. We're doing the $5 hot and ready. The idea was to roll the prices back 10 years. You say, well, Mike, how do you roll the price back on maybe one of the bread products, maybe the Crazy Puffs? They didn't have those 10 years ago. That's why we made those half price. But hot and ready today, cheese and pepperoni are only $5 up until 1:30. Mike, you get off the air at 1 o'clock. Yep, but we always run it just a little bit longer. So maybe if you get off work at 12, 12:30, 12:45, you say, well, I can't make it. I can't get there by 1 o'clock. You can get here by 1:30. So talk a little bit about the hot and readies. It's an interesting history, and it was a very innovative promotional idea that Tom Ehlich had when he started Little Caesars Pizza and came up with the idea a little bit down the road. Talk about that, if you would, Eric.
1: Yeah, so they...
0: Eric, Adam, time. Sorry.
1: You're okay. Little Caesars at the time was at a crossroads, as was, I believe, the pizza industry in general, in the late 90s, early 2000s. And they wanted something to, for the consumer that's on the go, grab and go pizza, and at a good rate and a good price. And that's where the hot and ready kind of became in the early 2000s. I believe it started with a franchisee down in Florida, great success, and corporate rolled it out to all the stores nationwide starting in 2000, 2001, 2002.
0: How much latitude do you have as franchise ease. If you came up with some great product, obviously a guy down in Florida started the idea, corporate picked it up, now every Little Caesars in the country has Hot and Ready. Do you have, because some franchises give a little bit more latitude, L&L Hawaiian Barbecue, for example, started in Hawaii. Well, so in Hawaii, they might have some Chinese dishes. They might, you know what I'm saying. And in other markets, do you have a little bit of latitude at Little Caesars?
1: Yeah, I mean, there's always innovation, what do they call it, chat boards where you can get online, get into meetings, and kind of give ideas. And, you know, Little Caesars corporate either likes them or dislikes them, and then you go on from there.
0: Yeah, and of course the corporate chef gets involved and tries to, you know, set it up so that, folks, it's not just the uniqueness of an item. Sometimes it's whether or not it can be produced. I'm not going to use the word mass-produced, but produced in a volume that will generate the kind of sales that a store happens to need, right?
1: Correct, and it's not operationally handcuffing the operations or the crew or the management team as well.
0: All right, so we're doing Hot and Ready's for $5. And, Adam, I'd like you to talk a little bit about the Crazy Puffs, because they are crazy good, and I am crazy about them. Talk a little bit about the Crazy Puffs. Folks, they are only $2. They retail for $3.99. It's like stealing at $3.99. And today, up until 1:30, they're only $2. And we sold a ton of them up at Rock Rim. And I have a feeling we're going to sell a ton of them when we shut this thing down at 1:30. We're going to have sold a whole bunch of them, Adam. Talk about the Crazy Puffs.
1: Yeah, the Crazy Puffs was a great product that they released about 2 years ago now. And it's a great bite if you're on the go, if you want like a little quick appetizer, a quick lunch. Right now, we're actually rolling out our new Mountain Dew Mango, which is just exclusive with Little Caesars. You can pair that with the Crazy Puffs at $4.99. And it's a great lunch deal or a quick dinner deal, whatever you're on the go for. And they're just bite-sized pizza, basically like little quiches or muffins.
0: And you get enough at $4.99 to fill you up?
1: 100%, yes.
0: Okay, and we're also doing the wings and the breads at half price today up until 1:30. Talk a little bit about the wings. Talk a little bit about, and I know that there's people out there screaming at the radio, Boyle, everybody knows what a buffalo wing is. But you know what? There's some uniqueness, and there's some size differences and some sauce differences from restaurant to restaurant. Talk about the wings here at Little Caesars.
1: Yeah, our wings. I mean, they got a skin on them, so you can get them oven roasted.
0: That's the way they should be. You bet.
1: Very, very juicy on the inside. We also have barbecue, garlic parmesan, and then your buffalo sauce to go with the wings.
0: Yeah, and so in a lot of times you go to a sports bar, folks, and they'll have 10, 15, 20. Some of the places that are exclusively wing stores, like a Wing Stop. They'll have a bunch of, you know, Thai, Asian, and all of that type of stuff. I really think that sometimes, I remember back when more beers started to come on the scene other than the big three, okay? And we'd go from three taps. I had three taps for years in my restaurant until I sold in 95. That was more than enough. But by 95, 96, you were starting to see 10, 12, 15, 16 taps. And the beer companies would tell you, as well as the retail operations, that 16 taps, 90% of the beer sold would be on three taps. Coors, Budweiser, and Miller. Well, and obviously the craft beer scene has developed a little bit, but the idea is not just to have a good product, but it's to have a good product that sells. And so if you have three or four different sauces, that's more than enough. Dickie's Barbecue, for example, they've got a lot of stores. They've been very successful. They don't have 12, 15, 20 types of barbecue sauce. They have three. They have an original, a spicy, and a sweet. And so sometimes, Adam, less is more. Don't you agree?
1: Correct. And you just got to keep it simple. And that's kind of Little Caesars menu. I mean, it's a very simple menu. It's just pizza, wings, some bread items, and then your few products. That's it.
0: Well, there happens to be a company out of Baldwin Park, California, started in 1948, called in and out. And they've done a pretty good job, not only in California, but with their expansion throughout the United States and heading east, with four items on their menu. And and folks, I guarantee you, anytime day and night, anytime that they are open, you drive by any In-N-Out in the country, and if you pull into that drive-through line, you won't be the first car. So anyway, that limited menu sometimes works a little bit better. We're coming up on a break, but talk briefly about the breadsticks.
1: Okay. Yeah, the breadsticks come in an 8-piece order with butter, garlic, and then just a nice coating of Parmesan cheese. I mean, that's kind of like our French fries, if you will, for our pizza. I mean, they're great. They're fresh, and they're always ready to go. Sometimes you have to wait a minute, but they're the fresher, the better.
0: All right, so folks, we are at the Little Caesars Meridian and Woodman in Falcon. Come on out. Specials go until 1:30. Dine in, take out. You can phone in your order, but we would love, love, love to have you come out. I got newsletters talking about upcoming events. You know what? You're looking to save a little bit of money? $5 hot and readies. Wings, breads, and crazy puffs. Half price. Hey, everybody, it's Mike, and I love pizza. Everybody loves pizza. It's American food. And those folks in Chicago, boy, they think they know a lot about pizza. Well, we've got Billy's Old World Pizza over at 8th and Cimarron. You know what? Jim Hendershot owns it. He's an old Chicago boy. He's a Cubs fan. He's a Bears fan. But he makes the Chicago-style pizza, the thin crust where you put the toppings on, and then you layer it with the cheese. It soaks those flavors in. But he also does that Chicago deep dish pizza. Weighs about 7-8 pounds, sells a bunch of them. You know what? He makes his own sausage. He's got an Italian sausage and an Italian beef sandwich. And you know what else? He has started the lunch buffet, and they have started opening on Sunday. For years, it was Tuesday through Saturday. Now he's open on Sunday, and yes, they have the lunch buffet back. It's called Billy's Old World Pizza, 8th and Cimarron. Give him a call at 719-630-3400 and tell him you heard about it from Mike Boyle, Restaurant Show.
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0: All right, 12:38. I'm Mike Ball. This is the Restaurant Show. We are at Little Caesar's Pizza in Falcon. Falcon and Meridian. Come on in, sir. You look hungry. You look like you need a pizza. You look like you need wings and crazy puffs. Come on in. We don't want to interfere with a man who needs to be fed. Adam Scruggs. So we've had a nice turnout today. It goes until 1:30. But you and I were talking. What are the other stores that you and your cousin Brian own?
1: Okay, so we have the one out here in Falcon, the one on Woodman and Lexington, one in Rock Rimmon at 832 Village Center Drive. We have one in Castle Rock, right on Founders there, across from the Chick-fil-A, and then one in Parker on Main Street in Jordan.
0: Castle Rock's kind of my go-to when I'm running around doing some things. You know, I'll have lunch here, lunch there, lunch here, lunch there, but every once in a while, it's an errand day, and I say, I'm going to just get my crazy puffs at the one in Castle Rock. Speaking of Rock Rimmon, and speaking of Woodman and Lexington, I stopped into the new Miguel's. It used to be Salsa Brava, then it became Salsa on the Rocks. I stopped into the Miguel's Mexican Bar and Grill right down from you and Rock Rimmon, Safeway Center, right down from Todd Wyatt. Have you been in?
1: Yes, we have. Been in a couple of times. Took my family there on Friday.
0: You know what? And I was there on Thursday. Michael, the guy, Michael Martinez, is, you know, they're doing a managing partner concept now.
1: Yeah, very. It's a very cool concept they got going on.
0: So what he does is he buys in, and you will see him. And he is about as pleasant and as energetic as anybody you'll ever meet.
1: Yes, that is so true.
0: So what did you have? I'll tell you what I had. Because, Adam, I've said this on the air, there's a lot of times when I'll have three or four, maybe even five lunches. So I'll go to a place at 11 o'clock, and I'm not talking about a 22-ounce ribeye. I'm talking about I'll have half a sandwich and take it the other half home because I wanted to try it. And then I'll go here, and I'll have some wings, and I'll take them home. Well, anyway, so I thought, well, I'm going to go stop off at Miguel's in Rock Rimmon, and then I want to hit a couple of other places. So I'm just going to get an appetizer. I got the quesabirria. It's posted on my social media. $15.50. Of course, your initial reaction for a $15.50 appetizer is, okay, you know, they start you with complimentary chips and salsa. I couldn't finish it. I took it home.
1: Yeah, we had chips and salsa, obviously. We had that guacamole, which is fantastic and fresh.
0: Oh, I had the queso.
1: Yeah, queso as well, which is great. My son had the steak tacos. My wife had the grilled chicken tacos, and I had the tacos al pastor.
0: For a family, for your wife has a glass of wine, you have a beer, $100.
1: Yeah, just a little bit over that, yep.
0: Well, welcome to 2026. All right, so... And by the way, speaking of, you've got a Little Caesars up at Woodman and Lexington, and we should probably give a plug to Miguel's because they took over a spot up there in the King Super Shopping Center. I think they do a good job. I think Mexico Real does a good job. And I've been around here. I've been on the air since 1995. And I still think that the bar for Mexican food was taken up by Amanda Burr. She started Amanda's Fonda. And she had one, she had one over on Uinta. The store is still over on West Colorado. She died in 1999, 2000, 46, 47, 48 years old. But that to me was when the bar really got raised. I think Baqueros does a nice job. I think we've got good Mexican food. And then if you want to go upscale, my neighbor Felix and Los Milagros.
1: Along with Hacienda, too. Hacienda Colorado is pretty good. We like going there as well. Yeah.
0: They do a nice job. They used to have a number of stores, and they've kind of contracted a little bit. So the store at Woodman and Lexington, how's that doing?
1: It does really well. It does very well for my cousin, yeah.
0: And you're looking at a couple of other locations, which will remain undisclosed because here's what happens, folks. If landlords think that they can play one or two or three people against the other, that's to their benefit, but not necessarily to the tenant. But you're looking at a couple of other places.
1: Yeah, we're kind of in that expansive mindset right now. Just kind of build a couple more as we go and see where we're at in the next 5 years.
0: You know, it's interesting. I was talking earlier in the show about how Outback had three. Now they have one. We had a Biagi's that's now gone. We heard about On the Border shutting down. Mimi's on North Academy is gone. And a lot of people treat this like the apocalypse. And to me, it's just kind of I think that, well, let's call it the restaurant industry, but I think that it's like most industries, it's going to be very fluid. I don't think it's a sign of anything other than maybe they ran their course, maybe their lease ran out, maybe the owner-operator didn't want to operate it anymore, and so other things go in there. But we've got a very vibrant scene. Crave Real Burgers did a great job just up from Beamies and Milagros at 7465 North Academy. And when the lease ran out, Jeff Richards said, I've been doing this all my life. I want to go to Rockport, Texas, buy a fishing boat and fish every day. And believe it or not, that's what he's doing. But now we've got our second Shake Shack in there.
1: Yeah, we actually, my kids love Shake Shack now. We introduced that to them a couple of years ago, and now the new one that just opened up, they keep bugging us to go.
0: Well, and when somebody says to me, for burgers, well, I've been going to In-N-Out all my life. All right, and I like In-N-Out, and I love a double-double, and I like that when I tell them I want my burger with ketchup, raw onion, and pickles, that's the way it comes out. It never gets goofed up. It never gets screwed up. I always get a patty for the dog, but you can't compare In-N-Out with Shake Shack, because I'm going to say that Shake Shack, Danny Myers, the Union Hospitality Group, they want to be a bit more upscale, and so you're going to pay a bit more for that.
1: Yeah, absolutely.
0: I would expect blue bloods like your kids and the Scruggs family to want a Shake Shack burger.
1: Yeah, but they also love In-N-Out, too. So, I mean, it could go either way.
0: What are a couple of other places that you and the wife, you live out, I know where you lived. Do you ever get out here to La Mission Mexican Restaurant? See Michael and Brandy Lucero over there. They are wonderful people.
1: Oh, that's on our list to do, for sure.
0: Oh, you haven't yet?
1: No, not yet.
0: The pork avocado burrito is otherworldly. All right, so talk a little bit about what we're doing here today. Justin, folks, we want to let you know you've got until 1:30 to dine in, take out. Good morning. Nice to see you, sir. What are we doing for specials?
1: So we're rolling back to the $5 hot and ready until 1:30 for cheese and pepperoni large. We're also doing half off on the Crazy Puffs, cheese or pepperoni, half off on wings, and half off on the crazy bread and sauce.
0: All right, so since it is the restaurant show where we talk about restaurants, travel, movies, books, sports, or whatever I feel like talking about, you've got kids that are 7 and 8. So do you watch some of the streaming services like I just last night watched the newest episode of Dutton Ranch? You know, and I like Marshalls. The final will be on tomorrow for this season. But I just have to tell you that Yellowstone set the bar so darn high. I'm enjoying Marshalls. I'm enjoying Dutton Ranch. I've watched every episode of Marshalls. I'll watch every episode of Dutton Ranch. But they ain't Yellowstone. What are your thoughts? What are you watching in the Scruggs household?
1: Actually, we're rewinding and watching Modern Family right now. My kids like that. I think it's hilarious. We do like the 1923 seasons of the spinoff from the Yellowstone.
0: Did you watch 1883?
1: We did, yes.
0: I love that. I was crushed because it was one of those, there's a lot of those series where you can see they're planning on a season two, planning on a season three, but when they played the 10th episode of 1883, you knew it was done.
1: Yeah, it kind of left you speechless, like, there's no cliffhanger.
0: Yeah, really. What happened?
1: Yeah, I don't know.
0: In 1923... with Harrison Ford and Helen Mirren, I thought it was okay, but you know, I don't like seeing Harrison Ford at his age or Helen Mirren at her age. You know, I went into an antique store the other day and it pissed me off because they tried to put a price tag on my head. So, all right, we could have used a rim shot there, James. All right. So, Hours of Little Caesars Pizza. Of course, today we'll go until 1:30 with the special, but you're open 7 days a week. What are typically the hours?
1: So, we're open 7 days a week from 11 to 10.
0: Do you do any catering? Is there ever any request? Or my guess is that with your price point, You probably just have pizza call, people call and say, we're going to feed the soccer team, we're going to feed the school, get us 10, 20, 50 pizzas, and they just pick them up.
1: Yeah, that's exactly it. You know, you call how many pizzas do you need for 30 people, 40 people, and we do the math, and they usually round up and have them ready for them.
0: I've noticed that we have sold today a few of these, and it's kind of a limited time edition, but talk about that Mountain Dew, because I'm going to be drinking mine on the way home today, but talk about that limited edition Mountain Dew.
1: So this is the fourth year Little Caesars teamed up with Pepsi and Mountain Dew to create a limited edition for Little Caesars. 2 years we did.
0: They make this for
1: just exclusively for Little Caesars.
0: No wonder people come in and buy 3, 4, 5, 6 of them.
1: Yeah. The first couple of years was the Pepsi Pineapple, some remember. And then last year and this year, we're doing the Mountain Dew Mango Rush.
0: You know, I don't like blended flavors particularly. I'm not quite at my advanced years the way I was when I was 5, where I don't want the meat to touch the potatoes and I don't want the potatoes to touch the vegetables on my plate. But, so I don't need a strawberry pale ale. I don't need, you know what, I don't need a mango margarita. I'm fine with the rest, but some of these flavors are really unique and very good. Folks, it's called Mountain Dew. It's called the Mango Rush. And if you want them, you got to go to Little Caesars Pizza. We'll be right back to wrap it up on the Restaurant Show.
2: Hey, buddy, it's Mike. 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

0: Welcome back to the Restaurant Show. It is 12:54. We've only got 6 more minutes on the air. You've got 36 minutes to get the Little Caesars Pizza in Falcon, Meridian, and Woodman, just right in front of the Walmart. And I know maybe you're at Territory Days or heading over. Maybe you're out getting some exercise, participating in a run or a walk. Maybe you're doing the incline. Maybe you got a school graduation, but it is Memorial Day weekend. Monday, be sure to fly your flag because it is when we honor those who have given their lives in service to this country. All right, so I'll tell you what I do on Friday. I grew up in an excommunicated Catholic home, all right? This is back in the days when, you know what, if you got divorced, Catholics are very malleable. They'll figure out what works. But at any rate, back, my mother and father had been married previously, no kids, got divorced. So when they got married, they had been excommunicated. I asked my dad one time, I said, what does that mean? He said, it means we're going to hell, if you ask Catholics. But we became Episcopalians, okay? And it worked out very well. Well, I'd be willing to bet you, and I didn't spend a lot of time at my house because, of course, shipped off to boarding school and so forth. But at any rate, I'd be willing to bet you that we had fish every Friday. Dies hard. Old habits die hard. I'd be willing to bet you that we had fish every Friday. And so I still like to do that. And I do it by going to Safeway and getting sushi. They have got each Safeway. And I thought it might just be Castle Rock. I thought it just might be, you're nodding your head. You know what I'm talking about. The Monument's the same way. Good to know. Because I got an email from a listener this week that went to a Safeway in Littleton. Because right near the deli, they have a little sushi counter. And they have a guy, ours is a guy and his wife in Safeway in Castle Rock. And I go every Friday and I get some California roll. They have $5 Sushi Friday. You can get 10 California rolls, 10 spicy tuna for $5. Go to a sushi restaurant, and I like them just like you do. You'll get one California roll for $10. But I'm just telling you, it is like stealing. And he knows what I want. And so I don't get the $5. I actually pay $12.99. But I get 10 California rolls, 5 of them with spicy tuna and 5 just the regular California rolls. They do a little bit of the sprinkle. And I also, thank you so much, sir. Have a great day. That ought to fill you up, don't you think? Okay, just left here with about 6 pizzas. So anyway, but I get also, like I said, for $12.99, I get 5 California rolls, 5 spicy tuna rolls. I get 4 pieces of sashimi. Now, sashimi, no sushi is not raw fish. Sushi can have just about anything they want to put in it. Sashimi is raw fish. And I get the raw salmon and the raw ahi tuna wrapped with rice. And I'm telling you, it is as good a meal for $12.99. Now, if you want to just do the California rolls, $5 sushi, you can do that. But anyway, thanks to the listener that sent me the picture. He said, this is a great deal. Did you know about it? Yeah, I know about it. I've been talking about it on the air ever since. I've been doing it for years. But you know what? I understand that not everybody listens to the show all the time, every day. But at any rate, I just thought I would pass those along. And if you follow this show every Saturday 10 to 1 and Sunday 10 to noon, there are some great, great deals. We started doing these Boyle meal deals. My name is Mike Boyle. We get you a meal, we get you a deal. Because I find restaurants all up and down the Front Range that want to introduce you to something. Maybe like a Hot and Ready. Maybe like a Little Caesars here in Falcon. Maybe like the Little Caesars that just went in on Rockman. Maybe it's a place that has a new dish. Maybe it's a place that just opened up. But these meal deals, they will get you some great, great meals, some great, great food, and save you a whole bunch of money. And you are welcome to join us at every single water. All right, Zach Brown. I got my toes in the water, my butt in the sand, not a worry in the world, a cold beer in my hand. That was me about 3 weeks ago when I took a group of listeners to Mexico. Going to take another group back in November. We're going to have a great, great time, and we would love to have you join us for that as well. Check out my website at MikeFoyle.com. James Fiddler, thanks for coming in and producing the show today. Folks, have a great rest of your weekend, and remember Monday, take a moment to reflect on the sacrifices that have been made in service to this beautiful country. As he says, adios and vaya con Dios, goodbye, go with God. Have a great rest of your day, everybody. I'm Mike Boyle, and I'll talk to you tomorrow.
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3: Fox News, I'm Daria Olbinger. Secretary of State Marco Rubio is in India.
4: 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We've expanded commercial ties now with more than $20 billion in investments.
3: The secretary met with India's prime minister to discuss cooperation across a number of areas. Are we really alone?
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3: The White House releasing new audio and video about unidentified aerial phenomena, the stuff we used to call UFOs. They include the clip you just heard from a Mercury astronaut who says he saw fireflies in space. 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
6: From the Weather Center. This afternoon, expect a mix of sun and clouds with a chance of a thunder shower in some areas. The high will reach 69 degrees. Tonight will be partly cloudy with a low of 46. Tomorrow will be pleasant with intervals of sunshine and a high of 76. On Monday, anticipate partly sunny conditions with the possibility of a thunder shower. In spots later in the afternoon, the temperature will climb to 78 degrees. I'm AccuWeather meteorologist Joe Lundberg for AM 1460 and FM 101.1, The Answer.
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2: Get to talk with you and find out what's going on, because there's so many things that just honestly do not make sense. But when you explain it, then you understand, not that it makes sense, but why people would be misguided, I guess.
3: And then the last but not least, we're going to talk about how to sell your home without showing nightmares. Now, why am I even bringing this topic up? It really has to do with, in the state of Colorado, it's 1 month of school to be a real estate agent. There is no job description. There's no qualification. There's no training on how to show homes. And a lot of agents just assume there's this built-in entitlement to show when they want and how they want. And it doesn't work that way. But I've had too many problems with showings where, in my view, the agents and or the buyers really are not respecting the seller and their property. So we'll talk about how you can avoid those nightmares and give you some fun stories. And as always, I love talking about my hot new listings. Richard?
2: So Barb, in this market, the interest rates are staying the same. And even though it's prime selling season, some people are looking to buy real estate either to invest for the long term or fix and flip homes. Tell us about your VIP investor program and how our listeners can get rich in real estate.
3: Well, Richard, over the years, I've worked with many people that were really smart in that they bought a piece of real estate, they kept it as a rental. Over time, it more than doubled in value. And then when they're tired of dealing with tenants or they just need to use the money for something else, they sell it and they're sitting on a really strong equity position. And you're kind of leveraging the value to grow, just like having a big stock market portfolio. Over time, the bigger the portfolio, the more it could go up in value. Regardless of what the market is doing, it's always a good time to invest, depending on your strategy. There are still some really great deals out there. There are still some really motivated sellers out there that just need to get out of the trap. And that might be a good opportunity for you to be able to swoop in and buy that home and either use it as a rental or fix it up, resell, and flip it. In general, real estate values double every 10 years. And I wasn't sure if I believed that general phrase. That's not always the case 100%, but I know in our case with our home, that's pretty much true. It's practically doubled, if not more, within 20 years. But I look back on that and I go, wow, you know, if you think about it, I should have kept some of those homes that I bought as investments 20 years ago, because they probably would have more than doubled. But let's talk about how people actually get rich in real estate. Most folks that actually do the strategy of buy and hold do very well if you can plan for and manage expectations about tenant behavior in the home. Now, we've heard tons of horror stories. I know that the tenant laws in the state have gotten a lot stricter and more favorable for the tenant, not the landlord. But even with that, you can still do very, very well. I know a lot of folks that like to fix and flip. I probably get a text every other day from those would-be investors that are looking to buy a home half of what it's worth. And those don't come up very often. If they do, there's a dog pile of buyers that jump on them and make it unaffordable for the traditional flipper. But the really smart buyers that are actually owner-occupant buyers can do very well. And what I'm seeing is a lot more and more buyers are buying homes that need work. They intend to occupy, they're going to use renovation loans to fix them up. So they use other people's money to repair them. And then they're sitting on a nice equity position. Plus, they can make it the way they want it and maybe turn that home into a rental. For a lot of first-time home buyers, that's a great way to get into real estate without spending a lot of money. Our company has a great contract with some homes that have been taken back in foreclosure. And many times they represent fabulous deals. We have more than a couple of dozen of those properties, and they have problems. You know, they might have cosmetic issues. Like I had one listing where the plumbing was fractured. There were a couple of broken windows. Somebody took pink latex paint and just splashed it on the walls and on the stair rails and stuff.

0: like that. But you know what? That home was priced right and it sold at a bidding more. And the buyer for that home loved the floor plan, so that's a perfect layout for my family, was able to finance into his loan the repairs. So we got a great buy on a home that was actually worth a lot more, and he can customize it the way he wants it. Now, why should you invest in buy and hold real estate? Well, first of all, if you buy it for the purpose of renting, you can rent it out and actually get someone else to pay the debt service or the mortgage on the property. So over time, the mortgage balance goes down and the home value goes up. Plus, you get a tax deduction. So there's a lot of really good reasons to do it. And I see a lot of multifamily properties that go on the market. It's another way to do it. If you can find duplex or a fourplex and live in one of the units for a while, that's a fabulous way to invest in real estate. And a lot of times you can get owner-occupant financing on those kind of properties, and they give you credit for what the rent would be on the other units. But when you make a decision about which home you're going to buy, location is important, even with deciding on who the renter is going to be, because some areas command more rent than others, and they have more demand than others. Just like any other real estate transaction, location is important. Also, financing is important. So when I look at investment properties, my first thought is, okay, for me to go out and buy a traditional rental, I would have to have 25% down for a buy and hold deal. That's what my lender tells me. So that's a good chunk of money. Where am I going to get that money? Well, you can get that money from the home equity that you've already built in the home. So again, you're using other people's money to invest in real estate. So is it a good time to buy? The interest rates, you know, kind of in the low to mid sixes, they've been hovering the same for the last couple of years. However, if you look over the long term, and I've been doing this for 30 years now, I remember when I first got into real estate, the mortgage rates were hovering around 8.5%, 9%. And actually it was a little bit higher than that. And you had to buy on an adjustable rate to get the rate down or do some other creative financing. I know the prices were less, but the rates were higher. And when the rates dropped down to 7%, I remember watching my broker do the happy dance saying, oh my God, they haven't been this low in so many years, not since the 50s and 60s. And now we're below that. So yeah, the prices are higher, but the rates are relatively low. And if they drop lower, which a lot of people think that's going to happen with the new Fed, you could always refinance. Really, the best time to buy and the best time to sell is not really about the market. It's about your plan and what you intend to do. What are the pros and cons of rentals? So single family home, I like single family homes personally, but not everybody does. Some people like townhomes. The reason why they would want a townhome is so they don't have to take care of the outside. My experience has been the tenants don't behave as much in taking care of landscaping like you would. So that's a con of owning a single family home. And with a townhome, you don't have to do that. But the downside with a townhome is there's a bit of uncertainty about where the HOA dues are going. What we've seen in the past couple of years is HOA dues have almost doubled, mostly because of homeowner insurance expenses of the attached buildings. So how long does it take to buy a house? Typically a month. It could be sooner. So that's one thing. And then how much do you need? Well, it kind of depends on what kind of financing. You could pull home equity to get your down payment. If you plan to flip a house, if you get a deal as low as that, you could spend as little as 11% in order to buy a fix and flip property. My name is Barb Schlenker. I'm the broker owner of Your Home Sold Guaranteed Realty and the host of this show. 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And when we come back, we're going to talk about our new VIP investor program and how to find the best buys. Richard?
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0: Well, that's the dilemma. So some investors get real estate agents out there looking for them. Some send direct mail and look for really desperate sellers. But what we do is we provide our buyers with what we call insider access to off-market properties, insider access to bank foreclosures, and then they get insider access to motivated sellers on our cash offer platform Some of these sellers don't want to go on the traditional market, but they do want to sell. So it gives you the edge as a VIP buyer with us. And then when it's time to negotiate, you have to take a lot of things into account. If it's an open market property, you may be up against competition. But one of the things that we do is we put together this very special offer package that helps you win against other deals. So if you are interested in insider access, let us know. It's very hard for us to just share those on our website because the MLS has a really dumb rule that says within 24 hours of signing the agreement, you must put the property on the multiple listings service. Otherwise, you cannot advertise it anywhere online. That's their dumb rule. But there are some people that don't want to play that game. So we can do off-market sales, and we're happy to share that with our clients if you become our VIP investor buyer. Richard?
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1: 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Now, Barb, a lot of people who want to move up to that next luxury home, they've got a dilemma, a house to sell. What are some ways that people can do that without risking of having to wait for their homes to sell first in order to get the second one?
0: Well, it's one of the biggest fears most home buyers have. They have a house to sell. They know they have equity in the home. They want to use that equity for their down payment, and they need to make that transition from A to B. So I just met with a home seller yesterday that they were in that situation where they had already contracted for their new house. They had actually accepted an offer contingent on the close of a home. Their buyer was actually also selling the home to buy their home, and the whole thing blew up. So they were kind of stuck. They had to buy the house that they were buying, and they ended up renting out the house that they were hoping to sell. And so it creates a lot of problems if you don't have a nice, clean solution. So one of the biggest fears that homeowners have when they move up or down to another property is, what happens if I sell my home too fast? Or what happens if my home doesn't sell fast enough, or the contract blows up? Another thing that they worry about is, what if I see the perfect home go on and off the market and I don't get a chance to bid on it because I haven't sold my house yet? So that's a big problem. Timing the market, picking the best home, that it's a really difficult problem to solve, but we have some great solutions. So most people just try to time the market. They'll go and ask the seller, hey, will you reserve your home for me so that I can sell my home first, and then everything should go through just fine? But it doesn't always work that way. In fact, sometimes when you try to stack up closing dates and moving dates and all that, it can get very complicated and, worse yet, very stressful. Why is it so difficult? Maybe your house sells too fast. Maybe you haven't found the next home. I have a lot of people concerned that I might sell their home too quickly. What happens if the closing dates don't line up? All these things can really present a lot of problems with that transition. I've seen home sellers move into apartments waiting for their next house because their home sold too quickly and now their new house isn't ready. Nobody likes doing two moves. That is a lot of extra work and stress and expense. So it's always better to try to make that transition all at once. So we have some really great buy before you sell programs. We actually have 6 of them available through our cash offer platform and some of our proprietary lenders that have these great options. So the lenders actually have a big old bucket of cash, and they call it their private portfolio, where they can go out and buy your next home for cash. That makes you a highly desirable cash buyer when you purchase your home and then you sell your current home. You have time to sell your current home, so it doesn't create this big drama freak out thing. The advantages of doing that is that there's no rushed decisions. You can buy your next home with leisure, with confidence. There's no temporary housing. There's no double moves. You have more time to prepare your current home for sale, and it allows you to make that transition with really very little expense and a lot less stress, for sure. Now, of course, there are other options of bridge loans. I have a client doing that, where this client got a home equity line of credit on her paid for house and is using that money to buy her next home, but she doesn't want to pay interest on it, right? So it means it adds expenses to her world. So that's an option. You can get a bridge loan, but these lenders that we recommend really can do something that's spectacular and make it very low cost and make it happen quickly. So if you're thinking about making a move like that, give us a call. We work with a lot of different resources that can help you make that transition from one house to another. I recently had a home seller that had me put his house on the market. However, he went and went under contract for his brand new home in another state first. But the problem was, if he got a bridge loan, having to make that transition from paying for the bridge loan, his retirement income hadn't kicked in yet, and qualifying for the new loan, he was kind of financially in a box. So I was able to pull out of my Batwoman tool belt one of the buy before you sell programs. He could pull his equity out of his home, go ahead and buy his next home, even though he got a small loan. He qualified for the small loan without any problem, and then sell his current home. And actually, we sold his current home in just 1 week. So he told me, he's like, I didn't expect you to sell it that fast. And I said, sorry, but that's what I do. That's what you hire me to do. My name is Barb Schlinker. I'm the broker owner of Your Home Sold Guaranteed Realty and the host of this show, Your Real Estate Voice. 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Next up, we're going to talk about some more buy before you sell programs that will alleviate having that pressure to sell and the pressure to have buyer number one go through and your sale go through. And it's just way too stressed to do it the way most traditional real estate agents suggest. So my name is Barb Schlinker. If you'd like to find out about our buy before you sell programs, give us a call at 719-301-3900 or go to barbhasthebuyers.com. Fisher?
1: 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Barb Schlinker. If you're thinking of making a move, call Barb Schlinker at 719-301-3900. Barb, what are some other ways that homeowners who want to buy their next luxury home are purchasing before they sell?
0: Well, Richard, I think there's a lot of options. We have cash offer programs, which are really cool, which basically they come in and buy your house, right? So your home is sold without going on the open market, but you still get to take advantage of all that equity. So what they do, their program gives you full market value up front, and then they hold back a little bit of that equity. Then they resell it. And when it's resold, then you actually get the rest of your equity. So it's a way to do it, especially for home sellers that have work that needs to be done. It's a really good option for them that they don't have to manage the rehab. They just let it go, let the investor do it, but they still get the full benefit of the market value. So that's one strategy of very many that we have. We actually have dozens and dozens of high net worth cash buyers on our cash offer platform. And we can find a solution for pretty much anybody that's interested in making that transition and they don't want to go on the open market. We also guarantee that we're going to bring you offers at 100% of market value, or we'll pay you the difference. We have a guaranteed price. We have a guaranteed sale. We have guaranteed offers. No other real estate brokerage offers these kind of things. And we have 6 different buy before you sell programs. These are actually the most reasonable programs out of the group. And I will tell you that for me, if I was making that transition right now, this is what I would do. I would use that program. I would take my time selling my home. It would allow me to move into my new home before my home sells, make my current home look great so I can maximize the value. And then when my home is sold, then we take that equity, we get the new loan on the new house, and it's very seamless and pretty low cost in my view. Plus, it eliminates the timing problems, like people with dogs and four-legged creatures and, you know, kids. Sometimes dealing with showings and stuff like that can be really difficult, very frustrating, and a little bit nerve-wracking, because every time an agent requests a showing, oh my God, red alert, you got to make the house look good. You got to get the critters. You got to get the kids, get them out on time, and hope the agent shows up. Hope the agent is showing a buyer that can buy. By the way, the state doesn't require that the agent verify the buyer can buy before they show, which to me is just shocking. Isn't that crazy, Richard?
1: That is, I would not believe it if it weren't coming out of your mouth.
0: Well, I see it all the time. You know, I'll find out sometimes after we're under contract that the buyer couldn't buy. I hate that part. So that's why I keep marketing until the end. But when you do programs like this, you don't have the pressure of selling your current home. You can actually basically tag your next home, get it going, close on it, move into it if you want to, and then sell your current home with ease. These are really slick programs. And you know what most real estate agents offer is, oh, well, this is how you do it. You put your house on the market, you get it under contract. That's their best case. And then you go make an offer to the seller of the home that you want to buy contingent on your home closing, which may or may not work. You know, it could be your buyer falls out, that contracts fall out, probably one or two out of 10 right now. And the other issue is, what if you don't have a contract on your house yet? I actually talked to a seller recently that told me they made a contingent offer. They were getting offers on their home, but they weren't accepting them. So I see all kinds of problems with the traditional process, and it really makes it more stressful, not fun, more chaotic, and more uncertain. Sellers want certainty. So if you are thinking of making a move and you'd like to find out about our buy before you sell programs, give us a call at 719-301-3900 or go to barbhasthebuyers.com. 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
1: 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Today, I actually found out a few things I didn't know, like your home sales stats. 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And even more impressive, your business has been built on giving back to our local community, including giving back and supporting our military veterans.
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2: News, I'm Daria Olbinger. Secretary of State Marco Rubio is in India.
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2: The secretary met with India's prime minister to discuss cooperation across a number of areas. Are we really alone?
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2: 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They include the clip you just heard from a Mercury astronaut who says he saw fireflies in space. 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
6: From the Weather Center. This afternoon, expect a mix of sun and clouds with a chance of a thunder shower in some areas. The high will reach 69 degrees. Tonight will be partly cloudy with a low of 46. Tomorrow will be pleasant with intervals of sunshine and a high of 76. On Monday, anticipate partly sunny conditions with the possibility of a thunder shower. In spots later in the afternoon, the temperature will climb to 78 degrees. I'm AccuWeather meteorologist Joe Lundberg for AM 1460 and FM 101.1 The Answer.
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1: 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Now, Barb, we're heading into the spring selling season. You're out there selling homes all of the time. What are you seeing in the market about negotiations, and how can you help our listeners score a big win when it comes to real estate?
0: Well, Richard, a lot of people think that they're going to be negotiating in a vacuum, meaning it's just the one buyer against the one seller. And that's not always the case. A lot of times, at least a lot of my listings, have multiple offers at once, which very fun for me is not so fun for the buyer. But for home sellers, it starts with pricing. If the home is priced what I call very realistically, maybe another word for that might be very competitively, then the likelihood of them getting multiple offers is actually very high. There is a pent-up demand of buyers out there looking for the best home for the best price in their criteria. I believe the buyers are on it. They're watching all the tech company sites like Zillow, Realtor.com, Homes.com, just waiting for the right one to hit the market. But for buyers, it really means that they get fully pre-approved. Like I had somebody this morning trying to pick my brain about a future foreclosed home. What was the price? Which I don't know the price yet. They haven't decided, but I have to put my sign up. Their rules are you got to, at this point, you need to get the sign up. So the sign was there. That's why she called. I wasn't too happy that she didn't tell me the truth that she was working with an agent. First, she said, oh, I'm not really working with anybody. I said, okay, well, did you get your financing? No, I'm not ready to do that. I am not going to give them insider access or privileged information, really, if they won't cooperate with the process. Like, I am not an overpaid door opener. I am not a door opener at all, but I will work with clients and buyers if they are willing to follow the process, especially when it comes to buyers and getting their finances in order. I mean, think about it, Richard. Would you want your house shown to some buyer that can't buy a couch on Craigslist?
1: I don't want strangers in my home under any circumstance. And just because they say they'd like to buy the home, but they have no opportunity or ability to do that, I'm sorry, but you don't get to make this a parade of homes when you can't afford to buy one.
0: Yeah, and I think a lot of buyers assume that the process is, oh, I go look and then I figure out how I can buy it. It might work that way with cars, but not so much with houses. We're not going to spend our time opening a door just because they ask. There are some real estate agents that will do that, and it's unfortunate. And they're just hoping, they're living on this, what I call hopium, that, oh, if I just Pop-Tart out of my office and go over and show the house, and maybe the buyer wants to buy a house like that, and maybe I'll earn a commission. To me, that's the worst way to do business. We actually tested this. We did the Pop-Tart agent thing, and we get this demand. Oh, I want to go show this house. Oh, okay, we'll meet you there. Everything's all good, without making sure the buyer could buy, without making sure we knew what the buyer was actually looking for, because we have other properties that might fit their criteria as well. And we would love to acquire them as a client, but that's not the way to do it. We tracked. None of those buyers bought a house with us. So for us, that doesn't work. But it's a way to meet a buyer and go to the next level. I think if you're a home seller and you know that's going on, that just any random person is asking to show your house and they don't know if they can buy, most sellers say, oh no, I want a pre-qualified, pre-approved buyer to look at my home. Otherwise, it's really hard to put the brakes on the 55,000 agents out there. Price is only one piece of the deal, but it's the most important factor to get the buyers to want to come see it. It overrides all marketing, so it's absolutely critical. But many people think that real estate agents are only about price, but there's a lot of factors into it. It could be, when does the buyer want to close? I remember last year I had a request where the agent said, well, we'll pay this price if you close in a week. And it was a big, massive 4,000 square foot house that they were expecting the seller to get out in a week without an executed contract. It was a very unreasonable request and not realistic. And just because a buyer is cash doesn't make them any better than a buyer getting financing. The only benefit to the seller is that we don't have to worry about loan approval and we don't have to worry about appraisal. Those two things are taken off the table, but that doesn't mean that necessarily that the cash buyer is going to get a better deal just because of that. There are other things that factor into it. Closing cost. We have more and more buyers asking the seller to pay their own closing costs. Or some buyers go, okay, I want the house, but can I have a free refrigerator and a free washer and dryer and a free snowblower and fries with that too? It's going a little too far. You're buying the building, you're not buying the personal stuff. So some agents think it's their job just to get their buyer's stuff throughout the entire transaction. And it becomes frustrating. I'm negotiating one right now where the buyer is demanding that the free refrigerator ice maker doesn't work and it needs to be fixed. And the answer is no, we'll give you a home warranty that will cover it, but we're not going to fix the ice maker on the free refrigerator. There are times that a seller may accept a lower offer based on the way the offer is presented or based on maybe the timing of the transaction. So it's really important for home sellers when they are negotiating to factor everything into the game. And generally, if you're a buyer and you're making your best offer, you're more likely to win than if you don't. And this is something that really frustrates me, is that I'll have a listing that has three or four or five different offers. Everybody knows there's multiple offers, yet they don't make their best offer. I had one buyer of another agent get really mad at me because they didn't win the house, but they didn't make their best offer. And then they trashed me online saying, I would have paid $50,000 more. And it's like, you know, you didn't make that offer. I have a copy of it. I keep all the documentation, by the way, so I won't let that kind of stuff happen. If you know you're up against competition, why are you hedging your bet? Recently, I had several offers. Everybody knew there were several offers, but in both cases, the buyers did not make their best offer. It wasn't until I played mom against dad, really was able to leverage the price up to where it should be. And it is still a competitive market. If the home is priced right and if it's in good condition, all the stars align, it is a competitive market, and you have to be prepared to make your best offer if you want to get the house. I'm pretty shocked that buyers actually don't do it. And some of it has to do with what the real estate agents are saying. They'll say stuff like, it's not worth that much. The comps don't support the value. And that's crazy. And at least not with my listings, where it's going to be worth that much. Or sometimes they think that the way they articulate their value is to try to save the buyer money by using techniques like escalation clauses. We'll say, well, our offer is only this, but we're willing to pay more if you can show me another offer that's more. And so if we have to show the other offer, they factor everything into it, including buyer agent commission. So it's always best to make your best offer. What is that? And this is what I tell buyers. What is that number at which you're willing to offer this house? And if somebody goes above it, you're okay with them getting the house. That's what I tell them. And usually that's where it works out quite well. Another thing is important is pricing, of course. Pricing is, it has the weight of everything, because pricing overcomes marketing. Pricing overcomes condition. Pricing it right is the way you win and the way you have multiple offers, which actually puts you in the best position. If you price it too high and you say stuff like, I'm not in a hurry, don't worry, you know, we'll just wait and see and lower the price later, it really hurts you in the long run. According to the National Association of Realtors, if you price too high and slowly walk the price down, you're going to net less money. Plus, it triggers buyer resistance. It causes the buyers to play wait and see. It leads to price reductions and you get less money. I had a listing up in Woodland Park where we had several offers, and the agent was so determined to try to get this buyer a lower price, and he kept coming back with a new offer and a new offer and a new offer. In the meantime, here comes a nice little cash buyer that made a better offer. Oops, so sorry, your buyer didn't get the house. So I don't know why they do that. And they're thinking that they're negotiating in a bubble, and that's just not the case. Many times, if the home is a good buy, this back and forth could cause Murphy's Law to happen, where some other buyer drops in there with a better offer and you don't get that house. So you really want to make sure you hire somebody with lots of experience that knows how to do this, especially when you're selling one of your largest assets. My name is Barb Schlinker. I'm the broker owner of Your Home Sold Guaranteed Realty and the host of this show, Your Real Estate Voice. And we're talking about how to negotiate and win, either for buyers or sellers. And next up, we're going to cover some things that you could expect to see in this market and what you can do to win in negotiations. Richard?
1: Barb, we're discussing how to negotiate a real estate deal and win in this market. The first thing to do is to call you to work on negotiations. The number is 719-301-3900. But let's talk about that business of negotiating a real estate deal, winning in this market. They don't teach that in real estate school.
0: Well, you know, Richard, they don't. They don't teach negotiations. They don't teach pricing. They basically teach you how to fill out the forms that the state provides you, and then you're on your own to figure out the rest. It's only 1 month of school to be a real estate agent. And then they're like, go, get me some of that commission. That's how I was treated. Really hasn't changed a whole lot. There are a few companies that have training, but at the end of the day, this kind of thing, they don't have as many, because according to Zillow, 72% of agents sold zero homes last year, which is pathetic. But I'm not blaming the agents. I'm blaming the industry for not teaching them on how to get and grow their business. One way you can be in a position to have the benefit of multiple offers is avoid pricing too high. I know it seems very counterintuitive to do that, but that is the best way to get a whole bunch of buyers that go, oh my gosh, that's the best deal. I'm going to make my best offer. Do you have other offers? When are you presenting offers? That's the stuff that I deal with week in, week out, helping my home sellers get the most money. If you do price it to sell, you get the most eyes on the home in the first 7 to 14 days. 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And a lot of sellers are going, why do I have to pay the buyer's agent commission? 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
1: 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How can home sellers show their homes, sell, and keep full control over the entire process?
0: Well, Richard, I've been doing this a long time, and I got involved with a group that some of the top agents in the country, you know, are best training with each other. So I was probably 10 years in before I was trained on how to show a home. There's no training on how to show a home. That's why I say some agents, you know, act like overpaid door openers. They don't know what they're doing. They don't know what they're saying. Sometimes they don't respect the seller's property. We just don't play that way. First of all, we want to make sure the buyer can buy, but the state does not require that the buyer can buy. They don't require the agent to know that. So imagine having somebody get in your house all ready to show, and then somebody opens the door and lets a buyer in, and then you find out later, oh, they're still working on their pre-qualification, or oh, they didn't want that kind of floor plan. Well, they never asked. I think there's a lot of issues, but there's no rules around it. So agents feel this strange sense of entitlement that when a house goes on the market, the house should be available to show whenever they want to show. And so if you hear that from a real estate agent as a seller, my answer would be, nope, I'm not doing that. I'm going to set up the property to show when it works for me, because you can't just drop everything. Like if you're cooking dinner and all of a sudden someone's like, oh my God, I want to show your house. You don't realize that probably that agent got that lead from Zillow. They don't know if they can buy a couch in Craigslist, and they are pop-tarting out of their office to show up at the home and hope and pray that maybe this buyer can buy. So don't make it inconvenient for you. That's no fun. It's very stressful too. So I suggest to sellers that we narrow the window and make it work for you. The other thing that agents will tell you to do is you should leave for the showing, you know, because my buyers aren't comfortable. I'm like, well, it's their house. You can't tell them to leave your own home. It is kind of customary. Okay. If you have to stay in your home, it's all right. I would recommend that you just, you know, let them in and then just don't hover over them. Say, hey, I'll be in the garage. If you have any questions, I'll step out of your way, whatever. And don't walk around and do a Vanna White. That's not a good idea. The agent doesn't like it. Some buyers don't like it. What the agent wants to do is to be able to talk frankly with the buyer about the house. They should be getting feedback as to whether or not the buyer likes a house like that. But if you're in front of a seller, they can't give any feedback about what they think. That's the issue. Is they want to stand there and give their feedback positive or negative. Same thing on inspections. I see more and more of the inspectors and agents asking the seller to leave their own home during a three-hour inspection. Just last weekend, I have a vacant property and the agent texted me and said, oh, something came up. I can't make the inspection. Can't you let the unlicensed, unqualified inspector in your listing for 3 hours unescorted give out the combo? I'm like, no, I'm not doing that. It invalidates my insurance. If you don't have somebody on your team that can be there for the inspection, then you need to reschedule. Okay, I got it covered. So there are probably agents that will allow it to happen. I won't. The other issue is sometimes the inspectors influence the buyers away from the home over condition issues that might really not be an issue. You know, like they come in with the mold wand and make stuff up. It's just crazy town what goes on in real estate. It's wild. So don't make your home available 24/7. Many times the real estate agent that might be meeting that buyer has never met the buyer. They haven't vetted the buyer. They are just using that showing opportunity to maybe earn a commission. So what would the sellers say if they knew that agent showing appointments were for maybe buyers? What do you think, Richard, about that?
1: I think they would be curious and probably a little bit upset about that. I would recommend they call you.
0: Yeah, I mean, there are some agents that do work for months and years or whatever with a buyer and can't get them into a house. I understand that. That happens, but a majority of them are just opening a door. The other issue I have is that sometimes the agents don't read the showing instructions. I can't get them to read one paragraph on their cell phone about the property. I had one last year that had structural issues. The MLS would not allow me to put the condition of the home in the publicly facing paragraph. That's why I have alternative ways of marketing, because their rules are just crazy. So I put it in the private remarks. I also put it in the showing instructions. This has structural problems, offered as is, you know, call for details. They didn't even read it. So they get to the house with the buyer. The buyer's not happy because they're surprised over the condition. And then the agent throws me under the bus and says, well, Barb should have told me. Like, I did. You just had to go click and read it. It's a problem. So I have to plan for all of that the way I present the home. So basically the way it works now, Realtor.com, Homes.com, Zillow, they have become billion-dollar companies, basically improving on the MLS systems. There are probably 1,400, 1,500 different MLS, which is basically a database of homes for sale. And they're very local yokel. There's probably 15 or 20 in the state of Colorado. There's probably 1,500 in the country. They're all different software and they don't talk to each other, but they do all merge up to Realtor.com and Zillow and Homes.com. And they get transformed on their website for a better product. And that's where most of the buyers are going. So what I do, I market to the buyers. But 99% of them search on those tech companies, assuming that is the actual real MLS, which it's not. 81% of agents sell 3 or less homes a year. According to Zillow, 72% did not sell any. So these agents, desperate for a sale, sometimes will jump out of their office and go show a house without any verification, any vetting, just to hope to maybe get a deal. The other thing that's important to know is basically when you're showing a house, are they going to be tactful and respectful of the property? Not so much. You know, these days when you're in a home, you have to pretty much expect that you're going to be on camera. A lot of people have cameras inside and out. So the sellers will say, hey, how come the agent is saying it's not worth that much? Or how come the agent is saying it won't qualify for that financing? How come the agent is telling the buyer that they could put an AC in when they're standing right next to the AC compressor? Plus, the agents don't leave cards. I had sellers complain to me about doors unlocked, lights on, doors wide open, combo left in the box, combo box wide open, where anybody could just open the door. That happens all the time. And the worst part is when they use the restrooms and don't flush, when they leave junk. I had recently in January, I had somebody on brand new carpet carry in one of those pizza slice box because they couldn't wait 10 minutes to eat their pizza and just threw it on the brand new carpet. Who does that? Did your mama teach you that? Unbelievable, the stuff that takes place. I don't know if the agents don't have the courage to say, hey, pick that up, or yes, you can use the restroom, but just make sure, you know, it's clean, or go check, you know, don't leave the house like that. It's just crazy. Agents also sometimes are the ones that encourage the buyers to send lowball offers, right? And I'll ask the agents, how'd you come up with that price? Oh, well, the comps, you know, as if they really know market value. And I think they're encouraging the buyer to make a lowball offer in hopes of getting that home. It doesn't necessarily mean the seller's going to buy on it. As far as showing appointments, sometimes they're late, sometimes they're early, sometimes they don't show up at all and they fail to cancel. And they don't have formal training on this. They don't know what to do and what to say. So the one thing that drives me probably the most crazy is you've got this buyer that loves the house. I call it the love word. If they're happy with the house, why are these agents going out and showing them more houses after that? Or why are these agents getting a contract and then turning around and keep showing houses? First of all, I think that's very unethical to do that latter part. Second of all, if the buyer says they love it, then stop, go back to the office and try to get them under contract. That's your job. It's not your job to go show them every house available. It's just some of the stuff I see. They're not trained. So my name is Barb Schlenker. I'm the broker owner of Your Home Sold Guaranteed Realty and the host of this show. And we're talking about how to avoid showing nightmares. You've heard about all the nightmares. Now we're going to talk about ways to make the process smooth and easy for you. 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
1: 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And we're talking, Barb, about moving. What are some agents showing nightmares, and what can home sellers do about them?
0: Well, first of all, lock up your valuables, take them out of the house, put them somewhere where they can't reach them. 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
1: 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You've got some hot new listings coming up. Tell us about them, Barb Schlenker.
0: I do. 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Fabulous place down in Fountain, close to Fort Carson on Elk River View in the low threes. 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Richard?
1: 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We will talk to you soon.
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2: Fox News, I'm Carmen Roberts. Mediators are racing to put together the framework for a peace deal before the U.S. resumes military action against Iran.
16: One official here in the UAE says that he feels like there's a 50-50 chance of there being a deal.
2: Fox's Jeff Paul in Dubai. The family of NASCAR champion Kyle Busch says he died Thursday from complications related to severe pneumonia. Racing team owner Chip Ganassi tells Fox News that Busch was a great driver.
17: It's important to remember he was a father, he was a husband first before he was a racer.
2: The 41-year-old Busch was a husband and father of two. And the Justice Department confirms it scrubbed its website of news releases about January 6th defendants just days after announcing a $1.8 billion fund meant to compensate Trump allies. 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
18: From the Weather Center, tonight we'll have partly cloudy skies with a low of 46. Tomorrow is expected to be pleasant with partial sunshine and a high of 76. Tomorrow night will be partly cloudy with a low of 51. On Monday, anticipate partly sunny skies with a chance of a thundershower in spots late in the afternoon and a high of 78. Tuesday will be mostly cloudy, windy, and not as warm with a thundershower possible in the afternoon, reaching a high of 70. I'm AccuWeather meteorologist Jason Caterina for AM 1460 and FM 101.1, The Answer.
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4: I want to talk all about oil today. Yeah, I want to discuss motor oil because is a motor oil shortage on the horizon? Sure looks like it. Sure looks like it a lot. I'll discuss that. I also want to talk about why is, you know, if the United States produces a bunch of its own oil, we produce a ton of oil in the United States, then why does the Strait of Hormuz, why does the situation there affect our gas

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2: I have been super busy all week. I have been guest hosting and filling in on talk radio all across Southern Colorado. If you could tell, I'm a little tired, actually. I'm a little exhausted now, but I always make time for my show. But I've been going all over the place. Last weekend, I guest hosted the world-renowned Mike Boyle restaurant show. That was 3 hours of live radio. That was a blast. We've been sharing some clips on the podcast as bonuses from the show because, it's the restaurant show, but I mean, I turned it into a car show. I mean, what did you expect? What did you expect? That's Mike's fault. That's Mike's fault, the host. That's his fault for asking me. If he didn't want that to happen, he wouldn't have asked me. So, and then I also was hosting a program earlier in the week called Crosswalk Colorado Springs. It's a community-focused program. I got called, like, with 5 minutes to prep a show and said, hey, get in there, and can you do a show? Yeah, sure, I'll just come up with it, and I will make it work. And it went great, and it was supporting a local journalism organization. That was the subject of it, and it was really great. So if you want to check that out, I've been all over the radio this past week. People are getting more of me than they asked for, and for that, I apologize. I can't do anything about it, but I do apologize. So anyway, what that has left me with, though, is not a lot of time to work on some of my own Project Car stuff this week. Now, if you're watching on video, you'll notice things have changed in the garage. Things have been reorganized. Cars have actually moved. Well, some of them. That one hasn't. And that one back there hasn't. But this, the S2000, is right behind me in all of its beautiful Honda glory with a gigantic wing. That's a 72-inch wing on the back of that car. Why does it need it? I don't know. It looks cool, though. But anyway, that car's sitting there, and I swear, if you were watching on video, there was an old Toyota sitting back in here, too. I don't know what happened to that. Did it move under its own power? Did it? I can't believe it. I can't believe it. I don't even want to believe it. The fleet has slightly, last time you listened to the show, my fleet was 6 cars, and then, like, in the span of a day, it became 8 cars. These things keep happening. The cars like stick to me. Like they're like, they come in, you know, they come in from outside and they stick to my clothes. But anyway, it hasn't left me much time to do stuff with the cars, but we are supposed to have some tremendously good weather this weekend, at least Saturday. Can't speak for Sunday. It's Colorado after all. I don't even bother checking that forecast, but in theory, I'm going to attempt to drive that Honda tomorrow or today. One or the other, whichever, wherever it ends up running, I'm going to attempt to drive it. Now, there's been a lot of things I've been working on that car very slowly, but surely. Things have been busy. Life gets in the way. If you're wondering, if you're working on your project car going, man, I'm stalled out on this thing. I don't have the time. And when I got the time, I'm tired. I don't want to work on it. And you think, oh, well, what about Matt? He's got all those project cars. He hosts a car show, for heaven's sake. Well, no, it happens to me, too. I work all day and then I'm tired and I don't want to work on the car at night sometimes. So sometimes you just got to get a cup of coffee and force yourself to do it against, you know, better judgment. But I got a lot of things done on the S2000. And dare I say, I'm going to attempt to road trip it through a part of the state tomorrow. I think I might go take it on like a 3 or 4 hour drive and we will see what happens. Because I've had it out on track. I did a shakedown of it back in November after doing the K24 swap to get you up to speed on that. I pulled the whole drivetrain out, pulled all the suspension out, did all the bushings. I basically had, aside from tearing out, I tore out half the interior too to install a roll cage. And like for a long time, that car was just like a body without any suspension, any subframes, any nothing. And it slowly but surely come back together. But I was really hoping to drive it yesterday, and I discovered a problem. I was just checking fluids, making sure they were all, you know, where they belong. And you'll get a kick out of this. I'm not just ranting about my own car.

0: here, but you'll get a kick out of this. Usually I enjoy sharing my misfortune and or stupidity and or stupidity and misfortune at the same time. I do enjoy sharing that with you. And that's a reminder there to mute that thing. Anyway, so what happened was I'm checking fluids and I go, hey, it's pretty low on coolant. What happened there? I drove it last, like seriously in November, which I know it's been it's been a while. I put everything back together in the car and then took it to the racetrack. I didn't even get any real street time on the car, nothing. I just took it to the racetrack and then I had problems. I mean, what did I expect? What did I expect happened? And then I parked the car, had to fix a bunch of other just little stupid things, bolts rattling loose, fender liners falling out. I tied those up with string at the racetrack, and then I came back to it now, and I'm like, oh, yeah, I forgot. Those are held together with string now. So anyway, I upgraded those to zip ties, because that's better than string. But what I discovered, I said, oh, no, this thing's low on coolant. Why? I don't know. I'm not going to think about it too hard. I'm just going to put some coolant in it. I want to drive it, because the weather's awesome. And so I put some coolant in it. And if you're familiar with S2000s, the cooling system is notoriously hard to burp the air out of. You see, when you put coolant into a cooling system, right, there's air in the system. That air has to go somewhere. It must be displaced for the coolant to go in and fill all of those passageways and those the water jacket. And it's got to do all of that stuff, the heater core. And on a lot of cars, you just kind of put the coolant in and you run it. It's not a big deal. The S2000 is notorious for being terrible. Stock, not even modified like mine with an engine swap. Stock. It's a pain. Look at S2000 owner's forms. There's DIYs on how to like get all the air out, and it's never fun. Now, here's the thing. Honda, even on the stock F-Series engine, gave you a little coolant bleeder up on the front of the cylinder head, and the idea being that if you get the front of the car a little higher than the back, you open that bleeder, and you strategically run the car, get a little bit of air out of it, open the bleeder, close the bleeder, turn the car off, run the car again, open and close the bleeder. It's kind of an involved process. It's really a pain in the butt, frankly. Well, you see, when I put the K24 in that car, I lost that little bleeder. Now, here's the thing. The K24 apparently doesn't need it because it's a transverse setup. It sits in a front-wheel drive car. The K24 comes from a front-wheel drive vehicle. There was never a rear-wheel drive factory K24. And I guess in its configuration, it just wasn't a problem. But when I rotate that engine 90 degrees and I put it in a rear wheel drive car that is already notoriously hard to burp the cooling system with, then it becomes a royal pain to get all of that air out of the system. And I spend some time doing that. I use the spillless funnel. I put that on the radiator, elevate the front of the car. There's a whole thing to this, right? And for some reason, I'm not getting the air out. Every single time I run it, turn it on, let it run for a bit, comes up to temp, and just more air, blip, blip, blip, blip, starts coming out of this thing. And I start thinking, oh, shoot, my head gasket is bad. Something's really wrong here. Now, bear in mind, I don't have any visible leaks going on with the car. There's no visible leakage happening whatsoever. And so I do this. I spend probably like an hour and a half messing with this, trying to do everything I can to get the air out. It just keeps getting more air in it. So I finally say, okay, either the head gasket is toast or I got a leak somewhere. But the leak has to be really small, has to be really minor, because it's not actually leaking coolant out, but it's letting air in. So then I spend another hour trying to find leaks. I go through every single hose and fitting. Nothing. They're all dry. There's no leaks. I can't find anything. I do discover that the cooling system, as it cools down, doesn't want to hold any pressure, so obviously air is getting into it. Long story short, I finally bite the bullet and buy, if you're watching on video, one of these. You were probably screaming at your radio or at your computer screen, however you're watching the show, just get a coolant pressure tester already. I know, I didn't want to. I'm like, why? I don't need one. I barely need it. So I run to Harbor Freight. The only one they have in stock is the expensive Maddox one. It's like $130. I did get a coupon on it, though, so that's good. I get this thing, and I stick it on the car like I probably should have from the very beginning. And guess what? Not even five seconds later, starts pouring coolant out from one of the clamps on the upper heater core hose. 5 seconds. Took 5 seconds. I spent hours. I spent an entire day messing with this, and this thing helped me find it in 5 seconds. Not an endorsement for these guys, but I guess sometimes having the right tool counts. Hey, we'll be right back. It's Automotive ADHD. Don't go anywhere.
1: He brushes his teeth with 5W30. 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
0: Oh, hey, welcome back to the program. I'm your host, Matt West, like the voice guy there said. Usually the voice guy is making fun of me for stuff, but that liner coming back there is really relevant to today's discussion. And because we're talking all about oil, motor oil in particular. And is there a motor oil crisis on the horizon, a shortage of motor oil? Now, I have quite a lot of motor oil here at the moment. This is particularly relevant to me. Now, if you're watching on video, my choice today, my flavor of choice is the Royal Purple Premium Synthetic 5W30. Not an ad read for these guys, but it's what I have. But I also, I've got some other stuff. I tend to be a little cheaper on the oil. I splurged on that. You might be thinking, oh, you put that in the Honda because, you know, it's like high performance engine. No. I put this in the Tacoma. The Honda. Yes. All right. One of these. I go with the Kirkland Signature. I go with the store brand. This is the store brand version. Look, you know, there's another box here. Look, when you've got all these cars to, you know, maintain, to keep running, you got this family to feed. Look, I get it. Especially when you got a big family, you're not buying the store brand here, or you're not buying the name brand things like Cheerios and Oreo cookies and Dr. Pepper. You're buying the store brand version of it. The whatever O's. I do like the Numinos. Those are good. The Newman's brand stuff is good. But anyway, Kirkland here. This is what I got. I got a bunch of oil here. I do buy it in bulk because, well, I use a lot of it. And like, if you were watching the last segment of this show, or if you're just tuning in, the fleet of cars just magically expanded. It went from 6 cars to 8 cars like that. I don't know how that keeps happening. I'm completely oblivious to how that keeps happening. It's just happening under my nose. Maybe the cars they're breeding, they're multiplying. It's maybe like when you have a farm, right? And then you have some like chickens and you have some goats. And then before you know it, you have more chickens and goats. And then before you know it, there's more chickens and they just start multiplying. And then somehow there's like a weird chicken goat hybrid that happens somewhere in there. It's some genetic anomaly. That's like, you know, that's what happens to me with cars. And you definitely got to keep up with it all. But with this being said, what's happening now with the motor oil? This comes by way of Toyota. Toyota is saying they sent out a service bulletin here. And you know what? Tell you what, let's try to scooch all these bottles off camera a bit. There we go. Can we do that without dropping them off the table? All right. So what's going on here is Toyota says in a service bulletin that they are going to be experiencing a shortage of some specific motor oils. Now, this comes by way of the drive. As far as I can tell, they actually broke the story from this was just a couple of days ago. Hat tip Brian Hurd over at the drive. Headline reads, alleged Toyota service bulletin warns of looming motor oil shortage. Now, this actually has been followed up by yet another manufacturer worrying about the same thing. So this isn't just a one-off. We'll get to that here in just a minute. But apparently somebody reached out to the drive and also had posted on Twitter. Somebody, either a technician or somebody at Toyota, decided that they saw this memo come through and they wanted to push it out to the press. Take that with a grain of salt. On the surface level, you might say, all right, yeah, but we don't know if this is verified. We don't know the source on here. What's happening with this, and now that we're seeing other manufacturers follow suit, I think certainly means that this is something that is indeed relevant here. And anyway, so what the leaked press, or not press release, it's the opposite of a press release. You don't want it to release to the press technically, but the leaked memo here from Toyota says, quote, Toyota and our supplier ExxonMobil may experience challenges in fulfilling demand for genuine Toyota Motor Oil GTMO 0W8 and 0W16 oils due to production and logistics constraints within the global, oh, that's a fun word, petrochemical supply chain. So what they're saying now, they go on here to say, while Toyota and ExxonMobil continue to work diligently to maintain supply, the following situation guidelines are recommended for dealers to help manage the demand of the affected products. These measures may allow ExxonMobil to maintain a consistent service level fill for dealers and help provide continued support for our guests. Now, I'm going to finish this off here, and I'm going to point this out. What they're doing is they're suggesting how dealers are using the oil when they're servicing their vehicles, and they're suggesting different proportioning of how they're doing that, how much cars get what kind of oil and so on. So they could kind of, you know, not necessarily pull back entirely on all of the oil, but so that they can ration it a bit. This is more like oil rationing here. That one back there looks like it's, I'll scooch that back a little bit more. There we go. I don't want that blocking us on camera there, but anyway, so what they say, it says, they recommend that dealers follow these substitution guidelines one day per week for 0W8 and one day every other week for 0W16, or use the substitution percentages set forth below until further written notice. This approach is intended to temporarily reduce the demand for both oil weights and support continued national supply. And effectively, they are listing here, we'll pull up the We'll pull up the image of it here if you're watching on video. And if the video here, you can take a look at it. You can see it there. It's a little on the, there we go. Let's get a little bit of a zoom on that. So substitution percentages here. Reduce current 0W8 demand by 20% by filling 20% of 0W8 oil changes with 0W16. Reduce current 0W16 demand by 10% by filling 10% of 0W16 oil changes with 0W20. So that's what we're looking at right there. Now, is that going to be a major thing? Is that going to cause your car to blow up? Probably not. That's probably not going to matter. The Toyota has engineers behind this, you know, looking at it. Now, you know, your oil viscosity, if you want to get people fired up, get them fired up on a discussion on oil viscosities. Also, we're talking about these 0W16, 0W8 weights. I mean, these modern oils are absurdly thin. They're really, really thin. This isn't your dad's 5W30 right here. And these modern oils are really thin. My Subaru, my WRX, my 24VB calls for, I believe, 0W20 oil. And what's interesting about that, side note there, 0W20 oil here in the United States. In Japan, I don't have the info in front of me, I'll double check it, but I believe what I heard when I was in Japan last was that those Subarus get 5W30 in Japan. Someone can correct me on that if I'm wrong. That's the beauty of the internet. I can be wrong, and there's going to be like people in the comments who are way fired up and making sure they say the right thing. So, but with all of this, this is concerning. Now, the question then becomes, all right, well, it's just Toyota. It's just the 0W8, the 0W16 oil. Well, lo and behold, something else happened this week as well. And there was another bulletin very similar to this published internally within Nissan. Now, Nissan ended up not pushing out a full technical service bulletin on this yet, but this memo was also leaked internally at Nissan. Now, again, how we're getting this information, we're getting people who work within Nissan North America, Toyota North America, maybe they work in the dealerships. They're getting some of this info a little sooner. And plus, Toyota's probably not one, their PR and press department's probably not one to put a megaphone on this and broadcast that this is something that is happening. And it does raise questions. I mean, you're changing that oil viscosity from the, you know, factory recommended amount. So what happens if you have a warranty claim or something that happens within that period and your motor breaks. What happens then? What if you're out of warranty? Those are questions I'm sure people are going to ask. Generally, the difference in weights and the way they're doing it, it's probably my gut says not going to be that big of a deal, because these oil weights and stuff, a lot of times the oils are, if anything, the correct oil. The debate lately has been, oh, these modern oils are so thin, you might as well just put water in the crankcase. And they're doing it for efficiency and economy, just to get the car through the warranty period, not for reliability. You want reliability, you want these, you know, more traditional, thicker motor oils. That's sort of the back and forth discussion that's happening on the internet. Then, of course, you get into the discussion where, yeah, well, even though the thicker oils might keep the engine running better longer, the modern engines have tighter tolerances and are engineered for the thinner oils. So trust me, this is, if you want to have this debate, let's have it in the comments. If you're watching on YouTube, Spotify, wherever you're catching the show, let's have that debate. What do you think about those motor oils? But that's not what I want to get to today. I mean, yes, that's a discussion we can have. What I want to get to today revolves around why a lot of this is happening. Now, before we do that, this here also comes from The Drive with an update. Headline reads, second automaker sounds alarm over dwindling motor oil stock. And now Nissan actually responded. Now, this bulletin made it out to the press, again, probably a little inadvertently. And if you are inclined to take a look at that, we can have it up here on the screen as well. And we can you can see some of that if you're watching on video. And if you're watching on video and you want to get a detailed look, I would suggest just checking out the article over at The Drive, or are you just pausing the video and reading it? But with this, the Drive reached out to Nissan to get a statement on that. And a Nissan spokesperson confirmed the authenticity of the bulletin to The Drive. And they said, quote, Nissan is closely monitoring current oil supply constraints in coordination with our supply partners. We remain fully committed to supporting our dealers and maintaining a high level of service for our customers. So again, if you're going to say, oh, it's just fake news, that other guy with the Toyota stuff, unconfirmed report, the whistleblower, you know, someone leaked it to the press, how can you believe that, especially in the world with AI and all this stuff? I think the fact that, you know, granted, Toyota is probably going to be a little more tight-lipped about it. The fact that Nissan confirmed that this was an authentic bulletin, and it basically details really the same approach here. And they want to, you know, they want to, again, effectively ration a lot of what they have. Now, we're going to continue this discussion. Now you're up to speed at least on what's happening in the industry. I want to talk about the broader scope of this, what's going on globally, and why the heck do we have an oil shortage in the U.S. where we make so much oil? That's all coming up here. You're listening to the Automotive ADHD Show. I'm your host, Matt West. Don't go anywhere. We'll be back after the break.
2: News. I'm Carmen Roberts. Mediators are racing to put together the framework for a peace deal before the U.S. resumes military action against Iran.
3: One official here in the UAE says that he feels like there's a 50-50 chance of there being a deal.
2: Fox's Jeff Paul in Dubai. The family of NASCAR champion Kyle Busch says he died Thursday from complications related to severe pneumonia. Racing team owner Chip Ganassi tells Fox News that Busch was a great driver.
4: It's important to remember he was a father, he was a husband first before he was a racer.
2: The 41-year-old Busch was a husband and father of two. And the Justice Department confirms it scrubbed its website of news releases about January 6th defendants just days after announcing a $1.8 billion fund meant to compensate Trump allies. 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
6: From the Weather Center, tonight we'll have partly cloudy skies with a low of 46. Tomorrow is expected to be pleasant with partial sunshine and a high of 76. Tomorrow night will be partly cloudy with a low of 51. On Monday, anticipate partly sunny skies with a chance of a thundershower in spots late in the afternoon and a high of 78. Tuesday will be mostly cloudy, windy, and not as warm with a thundershower possible in the afternoon, reaching a high of 70. I'm AccuWeather meteorologist Jason Caterina for AM 1460 and FM 101.1. 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
7: Waking up with Jeff and Bill. 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
0: Hey, thanks for joining me here on the Automotive ADHD Show. I'm your host, Matt West, hanging out with you, talking oil on the show. I was just spending the break here unboxing all of my lovely hoard of motor oil here. I'm making a collection. These bottles of oil are very precious to me, and we're going to talk about why, and we're going to talk about, do you need to start hoarding jugs of oil for your project cars? Is it going to be like COVID when everyone started running out of grocery stores with armfuls of toilet paper? Maybe, but I do think there is a little bit of a, I wouldn't call it a silver lining, but I don't think it is necessarily the end of the world here. And hopefully this goes out in a way that's good. We'll see. We'll see. If it doesn't, then, well, time to, you know, start hoarding more motor oil. I might start just buying it by the barrel at this point. But if you are just joining the show, we had a discussion in the last segment about what's going on with Toyota, Nissan as well, saying that they are now running into supply chain issues, getting motor oil and getting it to the dealerships. And again, we're talking that, you know, it's that weak sauce type oil, you know, it's that 0W20, 0W16, 0W8. Again, you might as well just, I don't know, you could just use water, I guess. Right? No, don't do that. Don't do that. You know what? For the sake of science, I should get a project car, like a cheap car, and we'll figure out how long it runs on water. Watch it work great. Watch it work amazing. It won't, but watch it work great. Anyway, so I want to discuss some of what's going on with this, because why? The question here is not, okay, are we going to have an oil shortage? If things keep going the way they are, that's entirely a possibility. That's not what I'm going to argue or necessarily debate today. And if you're catching this show on the radio, maybe you're catching on the podcast, wherever you're listening to this, on the radio, on several of the radio stations this show airs on, You know, it's news, it's politics during the week. The show, the car show's the break from that on the weekend. That's the point of my show. But having said that, we should be acknowledging that there's a possibility that oil, if anything, is going to be in short supply. And what happens when it's in short supply? Well, the price on it goes up. Might see some oil price hikes. And, you know, like major consumers of oil and petroleum products, think like airlines, right? Airlines, basically, they hedge all of their like fuel purchases like ahead of time, basically. They do that. And would it make sense to do that as a consumer? That's tough to say. But the question here is, why do we, when we produce so much oil here in the United States, we produce a ton of oil in the United States, then why is it that we are affected at all? Why are we affected at all by what's going on in the Strait of Hormuz? When, well, we make all this oil. Why does it matter? Why does it matter? So I got to doing some research and I looked this up. And there's a very, very important thing that you have to understand for all of this to make sense. Because there are two different types of crude oil. Well, I won't say there's two, but there's two that are relevant to this discussion. There is heavy crude and there is light crude. Now, you'll probably also hear the term light sweet crude oil. Would they refer to oil in different ways, like light sweet crude, light sour crude, heavy sweet crude? The sweet part and the sour part refers to the sulfur amount in it. And the sulfur amount in the oil is relevant because that's something that has to be processed out of it. And so the ideal kind of oil that would be the easiest to refine is going to be that light sweet crude oil. It's a lighter crude oil, right? It's called light. But viscosity-wise, it's lighter. Density-wise, like it can actually, in some cases, actually float. It floats on water like you would expect, whereas heavy crude's going to sink in water. So there are differences like that. Then that light sweet crude, it's low sulfur content. So that's another step of the refining process that becomes easier with it. Now, what do we make the most of in the United States? This is a pop quiz. Pop quiz. What do you think we make the most of? There's heavy crude. There's light sweet crude. And which one, going off of the fact that one's easier to refine, right? Oh, we obviously make the light sweet crude. Yeah, you're right about that. We do. Through the process of fracking, we make a tremendous amount of light sweet crude oil. Now, here's the problem. There's a big problem. We can't use it. We can't use it at all. Why? Because all of the oil refineries are designed for heavy crude oil. And the refining process is dramatically different for heavy crude oil versus light crude oil. It is dramatically different, different enough that to try to convert these refineries to process light sweet crude is going to be monetarily uneconomical. It's going to cost so much money, it's not going to be worth it. It's not going to be worth the cost savings that you get from, all right, we're producing our own oil. Yeah, but we just had to spend billions on these refineries to get it so we could do that. Then that oil becomes much more expensive. And then where's your cost benefit here, right? You end up paying more for it, a lot more for it. And this is part of the problem we have. Now, this goes back quite a ways. This goes back quite a ways, because why are the majority of oil refineries in the United States tooled up to do heavy crude oil? And this, I mean, technically could go all the way back to the oil crisis of the 1970s, the OPEC oil crisis. That shocked the nation into saying, wow, we need some different sources of oil. We need oil that's not controlled by the OPEC nations. And so we started branching out. And at the time, you also have to realize that at the time, the light crude oil, you know, we're talking 50 years ago now, light crude oil was not as common, not as easy to get, because of at the time, there weren't the advancements in the technology used to extract that light crude oil. Okay, so the United States, and I'm really condensing a lot of this history down, because I mean, you could do hours on this. I have an hour with you on the radio today. So but the United States invested heavily in refineries that do heavy crude oil. Why? Because you can get heavy crude oil from Mexico. You can get heavy crude oil from Venezuela. You can get heavy crude oil from a lot of places. And even in the United States, that's probably what you might have gotten in the United States at the time. So our entire infrastructure for oil refinement was based on heavy crude oil and the desire to spread our sources of this crude oil to nations that had more oil than us. And that's why a lot of refineries were built with that. And a lot of these refineries are like 50 years old. A lot of them are. Yeah, they've been updated. They've been, you know, modernized in a lot of ways. Yes, there have been some newer refineries that have come along, still processing majority of that heavy crude oil. Now, I have some statistics right here. And if you want to take a look at this here on video, and this comes by way of American Fuel and Petrochemical Manufacturers, the AFPM. And what we've got here has a couple of different things, has some things that I mentioned here. It says crude oils have different viscosities or gravities. Heavy crude is more viscous, while light crude is thinner. Crude oils also have different sulfur content. We went into that. Refineries, it says, run a mix of crude oils in order to run efficiently and maximize outputs. And nearly 70%, they've got a nice little graph here with like a little oil barrel. 70% of U.S. refining capacity runs most efficiently with heavier crude oil. And that is a contributing factor, they cite here, why 90% of crude oil imports to the United States are the heavy crude oil rather than what we produce ourselves in the United States, which again is that light crude oil, or as they call it here, shale crude, but it's the same idea. It's that lighter crude oil. And that is a major distinction here. So we have to, one of the reasons why this is relevant is because we have, our refineries are not tooled up for what we have here. Now that lighter oil, that fracking, that technology that was capable of, you know, extracting that oil didn't really come about until, you know, the early 2000s. Somewhere in that time frame is when it really started becoming relevant. Now, that is part of the reason why we now have access to a lot more oil than we did, but our infrastructure doesn't support it. So we have to import oil. What we do is we sell the light crude oil to other countries who buy that. Their economy, their oil economy, is based around the notion that they buy light crude oil, they refine the light crude oil, and that's how they get their stuff, right? That's how they get their fix, their oil fix, okay? And they have the refineries, and they've got the tooling and the equipment to do it. So it seems natural. All right, we can't use the oil we produce, so we'll sell them our oil, and in exchange, we'll buy some of their heavy crude oil that they're not tooled up to make. And in a perfect world, it all goes around and it works great. But we live in far from a perfect world, and things don't always go great. So the problem now becomes we make tons of oil, but we make the wrong kind of oil. The Strait of Hormuz is closed because of a number of factors relating to the conflict going on there. I covered that in depth a couple months ago on this show. All of that information, for all intents and purposes, is pretty much relevant still. You know, some of the factors, the negotiating, the deals, trying to get other ships through, some of that stuff changes on a day-to-day basis. It's happening really fast, but the idea being that a dramatic amount of oil gets shipped through that strait. And even though we may not be buying oil from some of the nations shipping it through there, we are affected by that because nations that do buy it, European countries, Asian countries that buy oil that comes through there, well, suddenly their supply chain has been completely kneecapped. And then we still have to buy oil on the global market, even though we might say, well, yeah, okay, we don't buy oil from those nations that are shipping it through there in some cases, right? Well, because other people have this supply chain crisis, they're buying more oil from other people and they're changing the whole supply chain, the whole dynamic of the supply and demand. And that drives up the price for us here in the United States. And that is a major contributing factor to this. Now, there's some other things I want to get to here in the fourth half of the show. Four halves? How does that work? You're listening to the Automotive ADHD Show. We're going to take a break for the radio. If you're listening on the podcast or YouTube, don't go anywhere. We'll be right back.
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0: If you're watching on video, I got all these jugs of oil here. I've been hoarding it. I'm the reason you can't find any, what is this, 530 at Costco anymore. This is the Kirkland brand. You know, again, we don't do the brand names here. We gotta do the store brand. That's the sacrifice I gotta make with having all these cars. So not sponsored by Kirkland Oil, but hey, it would be nice. Would be nice if you're listening. You're not, but that's okay. Now, a couple things I wanted to wrap up on this discussion, talking about oil. In the last segment, we talked about why are we affected? What is the reason the United States is affected by the global supply chain when we produce a ton of oil? And there's a lot of reasons for that. If you're just tuning in on the radio, go listen to it on the podcast and get caught up here. And what are you doing missing like the majority of my show? What are you doing? What are you doing? I'm calling you out for that. Anyway, so one of the things that I need to mention here as well that has affected this, why refineries, you might be saying, okay, cost-wise, why don't refineries switch to the lighter crude oil? Even with things as they are now, why aren't we making the switch? And why aren't we building new refineries? And some of those factors come from the fact that obviously, I mentioned the cost. That's a big upfront thing. Okay, the oil companies have to put that money up front. The other thing is regulations. When it comes to, I mean, the oil industry is hugely regulated, massively regulated in all sorts of ways. They can't do anything without bureaucratic red tape in some way, shape, or form. A lot of that coming by way of the EPA. Now, we have a friendlier EPA when it comes to both cars and day-to-day car stuff, right? You know, Lee Zeldin was responsible he's the administrator of the EPA. He was responsible for getting rid of the start-stop stuff now going forward in new cars. No one likes the start-stop feature. No one likes it. And so we have a friendlier EPA as well when it comes to enthusiast cars. That's all good. Is the EPA being friendlier when it comes to oil refineries and the things we need to achieve energy independence in the United States? Has yet to be seen. Maybe some of it's starting to happen. Now, granted, these things happen on a much bigger time frame. I mean, you look at the, you know, term of a president and his administration, all the people downstream from him, generally 4 years, maybe 8 years if he gets two terms, okay? And then that creates a lot of hesitancy if you are an investor, if you're investing in oil, if you're one of the oil companies. That creates a lot of hesitancy because these projects range multiple years. You don't just build a refinery in like a year. I mean, these are huge long-term projects, continuing projects. All of this stuff takes years and years, and often takes longer than the duration of any single president's term in office. And again, by extension, his administration, everyone downstream from him, everyone he appoints, you know, people like EPA, people, stuff like that, right? The entire leadership structure changes often enough, and it flip-flops often enough that investors and companies don't want to invest. They don't want to put money into this to switch our system in the United States to being most efficient at refining the type of oil that we produce locally. That's a big consideration. I mean, look at how hostile the Biden administration was to the oil companies. They were hostile towards oil companies in every possible way. Someone's going to jump in the comments and be like, yeah, but big oil this and big oil that, and it's all a conspiracy. And I'm not here to argue with you on conspiracy theories, but I am here to say that we got these cars, we've got these industries, it's not just the cars. The cars are a small part of it. It's, you know, like aviation, it's shipping, it's all these other things, it's trucking, all this stuff is a major part of our economy. And if you're going to say that, well, let's just get rid of all the oil because, ooh, big oil, then, I mean, you're missing out on how much it actually affects your life. You really are missing out on how much of your life is a result of that. Now, am I being a shill for big oil? I mean, if I was, like, I'd have some money and my cars would run more. You would know. there would be signs. There would be signs that I'm getting a check from Big Oil. So don't say I'm bought and paid for by Big Oil, because there would be some signs you might see. Anyway, but one of the other things I thought was interesting here was not just the uncertainty, not just the regulatory environment, not just the actual cost up front. One of the other things is something called the Jones Act. And I had to look into this. Now, the Jones Act basically says that, and this affects shipping primarily, it basically says shipping from one U.S. port to another must be done on U.S.-built vessels. So if you are making a bunch of oil and you want to ship it from one part of the United States along the coastline to another part of the United States, which is a efficient way to ship it as opposed to trucking it there. Now, then you get into the discussion of oil pipelines and other things. But, you know, as opposed to trucking it, shipping, it's actually a pretty good option. You can carry a lot of stuff with a ship. Well, here's the thing with that Jones Act. That Jones Act says that if it's a U.S. port to a U.S. port, it has to be done on a U.S. built and effectively a U.S. crewed vessel. And those are being undercut, those vessels, dramatically in cost. It does cost more to do everything American, and we should do more things American, right? I don't want to support outsourcing, but we also have to acknowledge the fact that, well, it does affect, you know, like other countries are just going to undercut us. So the notion with this Jones Act was, okay, we want to protect U.S. jobs. We want to protect U.S. jobs in shipping port to port. Okay, that's cool. I like U.S. jobs too. Problem is that goal of protecting those U.S. jobs, those jobs that they wanted to protect, got completely undercut by the fact that, well, now it doesn't even make sense to ship oil U.S. port to U.S. port. It's cheaper for us to import it from, you know, out of country than it is to ship it internally. Now, someone could probably do an amazing breakdown of the actual cost for a container ship. I don't know what that costs per day. I've heard $75,000, $100,000. I'd need to look that up in particular. But my point being is it's really expensive to do that. So expensive that now we're just those people, those jobs aren't being protected because no one's actually going to buy the oil from the people who are going to ship it that way. So it's sought to protect the jobs, but then we just outsourced everything. Okay. Now, there's probably some bigger complexities and intricacies to that Jones Act, but that's how it relates to our discussion here. So does this mean, are we going to see a major oil supply chain crisis? And I think possibly not. I don't think this is going to be like COVID. This isn't going to be 2020. It's not going to be early 2020, mid 2020. Remember how crazy that was, where you go to the grocery store and all the toilet paper is just gone. It's just gone. We all fixated on the toilet paper too. We weren't fixating on other things that were, like, you know, important, like food. I mean, some places had barren food shelves. Just on a tangent, I remember going to the grocery store during that time. And yeah, there was no toilet paper. There was a lot of things missing, like chips and snack foods and other things. But things like meat and dairy and vegetables, at least in my grocery stores, those didn't disappear. Everyone like hoarded the toilet paper and the snack food. That like seems like a great idea. I mean, that's a fantastic idea. I guess they're looking for they're planning ahead is what they're doing. I won't read into that too much further. But anyway, so are we going to see that with the way things are going? It's tough to say, but I don't think that's going to happen on that scale. Now, you might also be saying, well, Matt, my car takes synthetic and even my Kirkland store brand full synthetic. This is the high mileage version, by the way, too. Full synthetic, high mileage. Why do we care about the crude oil? It's synthetic. Well, there's a reason for that. Your synthetic oil isn't just like created in a lab. It's not just like grown in a lab magically. No, it's made on a base. They actually use what they call base oils when they manufacture this stuff. There is a base oil that is used when they put this together and they put all the other additives and all the other things in it. It still has stuff made from crude oil. A good portion of it is genuinely made from that crude oil, which is why that is relevant when it comes to our discussion here. That's why you're not going to see this go away when it's just like, oh, well, yeah, it's conventional oil is going to disappear. No, that's that. That's not how this works. Now, I'm not a chemist, but I could tell you that this synthetic oil uses base oils. And those base oils also already aren't a major portion of what is refined on the global scale. It's not even a major portion of that. The majority of that oil getting refined is going into, is going into fuels for, you know, diesel for tractor trailers, you know, big trucks, you know, things like that. It goes into diesel, goes into jet fuel. It goes into, of course, the gasoline you pump in your car. It affects all of that. And the actual amount of that oil that then gets turned into, you know, stuff, base oils that gets used for lubricants and other things, it's a much, much, much, much smaller fraction of it. But because it's also a much smaller fraction of that bigger picture, I think that also means that it is vulnerable when things start going wrong, because as oil gets more expensive, as price goes up, you know, per barrel for crude oil, well, manufacturers, refiners are going to be saying, all right, well, we need to combat some of the stuff going on with the fuel stuff. There's a lot of demand for the fuel. Fuel's really expensive. Let's make more fuels, diesel, jet fuel, kerosene, I guess, basically. Diesel, jet fuel, gasoline. Let's make more of that, less of this stuff. So in a way, you might say, well, it would be less affected because it's a smaller portion of it. But in a way, I think it's, if anything, more volatile. Now, what needs to happen for this to be resolved? Obviously, I mean, the easiest thing is open up the Strait of Hormuz, get that open, however it's going to open, right? I'm not here to do like a political discussion on that. That's going to be one of the big things, is fix that. Okay, that's going to be how this stuff comes down. Should you start buying this oil in bulk? That's another question. Well, if you got a lot of cars like me, it might make sense to do that. Now, granted, this also assumes that my cars actually run. I haven't needed an oil change on the AE86. That hasn't moved in like a year. I don't need to change the oil on that. But you have to keep in mind that with all of this stuff happening, you know, if you're going to buy a bunch of oil, well, yeah, if it's a good price, go buy it. If you're a car guy, I'd say just buy it and have it on hand. Why go down to the parts store every time you need to do an oil change, especially if you find a good deal on something? Just go get it. Stock up on it. We should be stocked up on more stuff in general. So, yeah. Now, what actually happens if you buy a barrel of oil? That's a good question. What is an actual barrel? Like, can I buy? I should have looked this up before the show here. But what's a 50-gallon barrel of motor oil cost? Let's see. Can we find it? Can we find it? Let's see here. 55-gallon. What's this brand here? TrueGuard on Amazon. 10W30. I've never heard of this brand. Never heard of them. What? And what are these? What's this brand here? TrueGuard. $598. I, you know what? If someone wants to bite the bullet on no-name oil for $598, let me know what happens. Let me know what happens. Anyway, you're watching the Automotive ADHD Show. You're listening to it on the radio, the podcast. I want to keep this discussion going. I wanted to talk about BMW and some other things. I got so fired up, though, talking about oil. We'll keep it going on the podcast. But thanks for watching. Thanks for listening. I'll join you right here on the radio next week. Oh, and if you're listening here on the radio, remember to subscribe to the program over on YouTube and support the show. 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
16: Fox News on Angelo Bavaro. According to a new report from Axios, President Trump says he's a solid 50-50 as to whether he'll be able to make a good deal with Iran or else, quote, blow them to kingdom come.
17: Reports now say President Trump will discuss the latest Iran draft agreement with advisors and may make a decision as early as tomorrow.
16: That is Fox's Aisha Hosni. NASCAR legend Kyle Busch's cause of death has been revealed.
18: His family now says he died after severe pneumonia progressed into sepsis.
16: Fox's Jonathan Hunt. We are learning of a plot to assassinate first daughter Ivanka Trump. The Post says a recently captured member of the Islamic Revolutionary Guard made a pledge to kill her and even had a blueprint of her Florida home. 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
6: From the Weather Center, tonight we'll have partly cloudy skies with a low of 46. Tomorrow is expected to be pleasant with partial sunshine and a high of 76. Tomorrow night will be partly cloudy with a low of 51. On Monday, anticipate partly sunny skies with a chance of a thundershower in spots late in the afternoon and a high of 78. Tuesday will be mostly cloudy, windy, and not as warm with a thundershower possible in the afternoon, reaching a high of 70. I'm AccuWeather meteorologist Jason Caterina for AM 1460 and FM 101.1. 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
9: If in a moment of weakness you think in your heart, I'm going to do it, if you'll just stop and ask yourself this one single question: what are the lasting consequences of this act? 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Ask yourself this question: what are the lasting consequences of this act? My friend, more than likely, you won't do it.

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2: Share with our sons and daughters, at least to some degree. So, a moment of weakness. Chapter 11, verse 1. It came to pass after the year was expired, at the time when kings go forth to battle, that David sent Joab, that's his commanding general now, and his servants with him, and all Israel, and they destroyed the children of Ammon and besieged Rabbah. But David tarried still at Jerusalem. And it came to pass in an evening tide, now that was a little late on in the afternoon, that David arose from off his bed, walked upon the roof of the king's house, and from the roof he saw a woman washing herself. And the woman was very beautiful to look upon. And David sent and inquired after the woman, and one said, "Is not this Bathsheba, the daughter of Eliam, the wife of Uriah the Hittite?" And David sent messengers and took her, and she came in unto him, and he lay with her, for she was purified from her uncleanness, and she returned unto her house. And the woman conceived, and sent and told David, and said, "I am with child." Here is the man at the pinnacle, at the very peak of his glory, and all of a sudden he takes a plunge. A shadow begins to loom over the life of the one man that all of Israel thought they could put their trust in and never fail them. Which ought to be a warning to you and to me, don't ever put your faith in any man or in any woman, because everybody has at least one clay foot. And here is an example, not only of a fall, but a beautiful example of God's forgiveness. So when you and I come, and we've been through 1 Samuel and now the 10 chapters of 2 Samuel, and everything we've seen about David just made us say, rah, rah, rah for David. And I want to tell you, my friend, when we come to this chapter, don't criticize him too harshly, because God, even though he chastened him, the Bible says that God forgave him and loved him, and he still remained the king of Israel. So if you'll recall that at this particular time, that the scripture teaches us that around the springtime, the soldiers went out to battle. That was the most convenient time to battle. It wasn't too cold, wasn't too hot. But on this occasion, David, who always led his men in battle, decided to stay at home. And Joab, who is his commanding general, was leading the fight. And more than likely, David by now felt like that he'd taken care of most of the big armies and the stronger enemies. So he would let his commanding general take charge. And so he's at home. And he was resting in the afternoon and walking around the top of the palace there. He looked down and saw a very lovely, very beautiful woman taking a bath. When he saw her, his manly lust got the best of him. And he sent somebody to find out who she was. And he called her, and the scripture says that he brought her to the palace. Now, what you have to remember is that the king in those days was a sovereign unto himself. They could have this law today. If they changed their mind tomorrow, then whatever they said tomorrow was the law. Whatever they said was the law. So the king was the sovereign unto himself. If David said, "Bring Uriah's wife," nobody questioned that. Neither Uriah nor Bathsheba. And of course, on this occasion, Uriah did not know anything about it. Uriah, her husband. So the scripture says he brought Bathsheba to his house. And the language of the 20th century, he went to bed with her. And the scripture says that sometime later he found out that she was going to have a baby. And as a result of that, he called Uriah, her husband, off the battlefield and said, was asking about the battle, and said, "Why don't you go home and spend the night with your wife?" And it's interesting what he said in the 11th verse of the 11th chapter. Uriah said to David, "The ark and Israel and Judah abide in tents. And my lord Joab and the servants of my lord are encamped in the open fields. Shall I then go into mine house to eat and to drink and to lie with my wife? As thou livest and as thy soul liveth, I will not do this thing," which was defiance of what David said. But it wasn't a motivation of defiance. It was a motivation of love and loyalty and devotion to his commanding general Joab and to David, his king. And of course, David couldn't say anything about that. That is a confession of a man who not only

0: was guilty, listen, he was guilty of adultery. He was guilty of murder, because what he did when he couldn't get rid of Uriah any other way and make him go to bed with his wife, he sent him out and he sent a note to Joab. He said, Joab, when you attack the city, get close to the walls of the city, but pull back from Uriah and be sure that he is slain in battle. That's exactly what he did. So he was guilty of adultery. He was guilty of deliberate murder of one of his choicest soldiers. He was guilty of lying. He was guilty of deceit. He was guilty of involving other people in his crime and in his sin. He was guilty of bringing a mark and a shadow over the whole nation of Israel. And yet, in spite of that, the Bible says that through Nathan, pointing out his sin, he confessed his sin, repented of it. And I think a beautiful example of his repentance is Psalm 51. And the Bible says that God forgave him of his sin. But what I want to deal with here is this, that here is David, the strong, valiant king, man of God, pinnacle of his time of service before God with the whole nation of Israel. And in a moment, and I'm sure that may not have been the first time he ever saw that woman take a bath. In a moment of weakness, he sent for her, and he knew what he intended to do before he ever sent for her. So it was a deliberate act on his part. I want us to analyze a moment of weakness, because all of us, now let's get real honest now, let's face it, all of us have our moments of weakness. It may be to steal, it may be to lie, it may be to be deceptive, it may be to gossip, it may be immorality, it may be sensuality, but everybody has a weakness at some time or the other, or a number of weaknesses that we have to deal with in our life. So I want us to analyze a moment of weakness, because so many people have fallen in a given moment. You may have walked into the same situation many times in your life and have come out victorious, but one moment of weakness and down, you and I have seen many people go down in a moment of weakness. So I want us to analyze it, and I want us to see seven things by it. So if you want to put a heading on this, you just put analysis of a moment of weakness, because I want us to analyze it, seven aspects of that. The first thing I want to say, number one, is it is a universal problem. I've never met anybody that didn't have some weakness. If you'll start all the way back from the Garden of Eden and go all the way through, every single person in the Bible that has any part of their life described at all, you can see their weakness. All right, so the first thing is that it's a universal problem. Now, if you say, I've got all strengths and no weaknesses, I want to tell you, you're on your way to a big, surprising collapse. Weaknesses in the lives of God's people, as well as the unbelievers, is a universal problem. All of us need to understand that. The second thing is this, and that is, the most spiritual of God's people have their weaknesses. And so often, people can look at someone else and say, well, now, if I had her spirituality, or if I had his spirituality, or if I knew the scriptures like she knows them or he knows them, then I'm sure I will overcome my weaknesses. And I want to tell you, that's not necessarily true. The strongest and most spiritual of God's servants, men and women and young people, have their weaknesses they have to deal with. So you see, if you isolate yourself and say, well, if I were so-and-so and I had so-and-so, I wouldn't be like this. No, that's not true. Because you look back to a man like David. Think of all the Psalms he wrote. The tremendous insight into God that David had. And a man who had a revelation from God in the Old Testament, probably unequaled until we get to the New Testament. The insights into God that he and his son Solomon had, and both of them had the same problem. All right, the third thing I want you to notice here is this, that moments of weakness, now we said, first of all, they're universal. Secondly, the most spiritual of God's people have their moments of weakness. Third thing I want you to notice is this, that oftentimes they come after periods of great success. These moments of weakness, when someone falls, oftentimes come after periods of great success. I think we have to look at his life and realize that he'd been so successful, I'm sure he must have thought he had a right to enjoy himself, but not with another man's wife. He did have the right by the sovereignty given to a king. He may have thought within himself, well, it's my privilege to go to bed with Bathsheba if I choose to. But it wasn't his privilege in God's eyes. Overconfidence breeds all kinds of, listen, of half-truths. It may look like the truth up here, but when you look beneath it, it is a lie straight out of hell. And here was a man, not out of a period of weariness, but rather out of a period of overconfidence because of his success. All right? The fourth thing under that analysis is this. Oftentimes, it comes after a period of relaxation and idleness. And this, too, is true of David. A period of relaxation and idleness. Here he was, not going out to battle as normal, and he decided that he would just stay at home through this season of war during the spring. And I'll tell you why I know he was idle. He was asleep in the afternoon. Now, a king who is running his business and doing the things he ought to be doing shouldn't have been lying around a little slothful and indolent in the afternoon when there was so much to be done because a king was a very, very busy man. So he's just taking it easy, slumbering away in the afternoon, and David had allowed himself to become idle. But now, instead of seeking the Lord, instead of seeking God's guidance and his direction and filling his mind and heart with the things of God, David has allowed himself to become idle. In his period of relaxation, he has become idle, and Satan caught him right at a moment of weakness. Now, all of us have heard all of our life that an idle mind is the devil's workshop. You absolutely but believe that it's true. God never intends for us to be idle. And this is why I say, now I don't want you to think that I'm opposed to retirement. I am opposed to retirement if it means suddenly become idle and do nothing. I believe if God blesses you to the point and you can cease working in your present vocation, then you ought to offer yourself to God as full-time as your mind and body will allow to serve the living God until Jesus sees fit to call you home. Man, when you get excited about Jesus Christ and you see God doing things in your life, you don't want to sit around and rust out. You want to give your life away. And the more you give yourself and the longer you give yourself, I believe the natural tendency is to live longer. But here he was, relaxing in idleness. And David got in trouble with an idle mind, relaxing, indolent, and becoming a little bit lazy, just idling away the afternoons when he had a tremendous responsibility as the king of Israel. So we have to be careful, not only after successes, whether you feel weary or whether you feel overconfident, but in those times of relaxation and idleness, you should not allow it. Number five. A moment of weakness that results in disobedience has its root in previous disobedience. Now get that one down. That a moment of weakness that results in disobedience has its root in previous disobedience. You say, well, now wait a minute. What about David? Because he'd been faithful to the Lord all these years. How can you say that this moment of weakness whereby he committed an immoral act, a sensual act, how can you say that this stems from a previous root disobedience? Well, it has to. It always does. We don't just suddenly sin with no root cause of it. There is a root cause. Let me tell you what it is with David. You'll recall that when Saul, he promised him one wife and gave him another one. He promised him Michael, but then he gave Michael to someone else. So he finally got Michael after Saul died. Then he got Abigail. He was going to kill Abigail's husband, but he didn't do that. God prevented him from doing that. Then he took another wife called Ahinoam, I believe is her name. Then he took four more in Hebron and a whole bunch of them in Jerusalem. So David violated the law of God by having so many wives. So here David has fallen in the same trap that God warned the kings of Israel. There are several specific things that God said the kings were not to become involved in, and he did. And God allowed it, but it was not the perfect plan, the perfect will of God, and was not his will for David. But he just sort of did that. And you see, being the king, he was a sovereign to himself, and he could make his own rules, and David made some mistakes. He had a problem of sensuality back there somewhere because one wife wasn't sufficient for him, nor was two, nor were three, nor were seven, nor were no telling how many he had. And if he didn't have a root problem there, he would not have fallen so quickly with Bathsheba. So when you and I look around and we say, Lord, what is my weakness? Or in a moment of weakness, we may fall in some area. You can look back to say, what is the root cause? And you see, if you have a tendency in some area, then you need to begin to deal with the root. Number six, a moment of weakness, get this down, a moment of weakness can destroy everything you have worked for in the past. When you fall in a moment of weakness, it can destroy everything you've worked for in the past. And you see, David, listen, in a fit of passion, in a fit of lust, he threw everything in the past to the wind, and the only thing that mattered to him was that he gratified the lust of his flesh at that moment, not thinking about all that God had done for him in the past, and the goodness and the graciousness and the kindness and the generosity and the protection and the fact that God had turned the whole nation of Israel in love and loyalty to him. But in that moment of weakness, what he did not recognize or refused to take time to recognize what he could destroy of the past in that moment of weakness. And everybody found out about it after a while. Their loyalty, their love, their disappointment all began to affect the people of God. And not only that, when other nations would hear about that, they would think, well, the people will not follow David, and they would just mount up their own courage for an attack upon the nation of Israel. Then the seventh thing, a moment of weakness when we disobey God can result in painful and lasting consequences. Painful and lasting consequences. When in a moment of weakness we fall, disobey God, it can result in painful and lasting consequences. Now, we'll go into more detail later, but let me just give you a little summary of what happened. First of all, David ended up killing a man, stealing, lying, cheating, being exposed. The baby died. In his own family, there was a rape. In his own family, there was a murder. His own son Absalom rebelled against him and took the kingdom away from him for a period of time. His son Absalom was finally killed by his right-hand man, Joab. And when Nathan said to him, the sword will not depart out of your family, if you look in verse 10 of chapter 12, now therefore the sword shall never depart from thine house, because you despise me and have taken the wife of Uriah the Hittite to be thy wife. Nathan said, all the rest of your days, as a result of the consequence of this sin, the sword shall never depart from your life. And if you'll read from chapter 11 on to the rest of the end of this book of 2 Samuel, you'll find out how God did exactly what Nathan said. The lasting consequence was not worth the act. Now think about this, and I want to say this to young people as well as adults. If in a moment of weakness you think in your heart, I'm going to do it, if you'll just stop and ask this yourself this one single question: what are the lasting consequences of this act? If you, in just a brief few seconds of pure reasoning, ask yourself the question, what are the consequences? What are the future consequences of this act? And don't let Satan slip the lion under that to say, but nobody will ever know because you don't know that. Ask yourself this question, what are the lasting consequences of this act? My friend, more than likely, you won't do it.
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1: 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Here's a moment with Charles Stanley.
0: When it comes to investing in eternity, you're talking about investing in something that lasts forever. The only thing on this earth that is going to last forever is the soul of a person. The Bible says one of these days, this old earth, it's all going to be burned up, it's all going to be gone. Heavens and earth are going to blow away, and new heavens and a new earth. What will remain for eternity is your soul, my soul, and the soul of every person who's ever lived. The Bible says it is appointed unto man once to die, but after this the judgment. Not once to die and that be the end of you. So when we think about investing in eternity, we're talking about investing in people's lives all over the world who desperately need to hear the truth of the gospel of Jesus Christ. The reason you may be a Christian is because somebody told you. And the reason somebody told you is because somebody sent someone and made it possible for you to hear. You heard, you believed, you trusted Jesus Christ as your personal Savior. He made you a brand new creature in Christ. Your whole life has been changed. There is a world of people out there, first of all, who've never heard. Many of them have heard, but have not believed. Does that mean we have to stop telling them? No. We're to keep on telling them. Keep on shouting the truth of the gospel of Jesus Christ to the ends of the earth.
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8: Fox News, I'm Angelo Bavaro. According to a new report from Axios, President Trump says he's a solid 50-50 as to whether he'll be able to make a good deal with Iran or else, quote, blow them to kingdom come.
9: Reports now say President Trump will discuss the latest Iran draft agreement with advisors and may make a decision as early as tomorrow.
8: That is Fox's Aisha Hosni. NASCAR legend Kyle Busch's cause of death has been revealed.
10: His family now says he died after severe pneumonia progressed into sepsis.
8: Fox's Jonathan Hunt. We are learning of a plot to assassinate first daughter Ivanka Trump. The Post says a recently captured member of the Islamic Revolutionary Guard made a pledge to kill her and even had a blueprint of her Florida home. 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
12: From the Weather Center, tonight we'll have partly cloudy skies with a low of 46. Tomorrow is expected to be pleasant with partial sunshine and a high of 76. Tomorrow night will be partly cloudy with a low of 51. On Monday, anticipate partly sunny skies with a chance of a thundershower in spots late in the afternoon and a high of 78. Tuesday will be mostly cloudy, windy, and not as warm with a thundershower possible in the afternoon, reaching a high of 70. I'm AccuWeather meteorologist Jason Catarina for AM 1460 and FM 101.1. 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
25: Jesus addresses this, which is what His focus is here in the Beatitudes. And He doesn't say, well, a true believer is one that believes in Me. What He does is He gives a description of what believers look like. Yes, the Bible shows us that salvation is by grace through faith. Abraham believed God, and it's by grace through faith. But the Bible typically, especially in the Old Testament, gives a more holistic description of what believers look like. I'd like to read through the Beatitudes, and just to look at it as a big picture, and then we're going to expand upon what a true believer looks like. Matthew 5, let's just begin in verse 1. When He saw the multitudes, He went up on the mountain, and after He sat down, His disciples came to Him, and opening His mouth, He began to teach them, saying, "Blessed are the poor in spirit, for theirs is the kingdom of heaven. Blessed are those who mourn. for they shall be comforted. Blessed are the gentle, for they shall inherit the earth. Blessed are those who hunger and thirst for righteousness, for they shall be satisfied. Blessed are the merciful, for they shall receive mercy. Blessed are the pure in heart, for they shall see God. Blessed are the peacemakers, for they shall be called the sons of God. Blessed are those who have been persecuted for the sake of righteousness, for theirs is the kingdom of heaven. Blessed are you when men cast insults at you and persecute you and say all kinds of evil against you falsely on account of me. Rejoice and be glad, for your reward in heaven is great. For so they persecuted the prophets who were before you. Father, we thank you for giving us the word. We thank you for the people who have sacrificed to preserve it and to pass it down, that we could actually have a copy of your living word. We pray that you'll use it tonight to speak to our hearts, and we pray it in Jesus' name. Amen. Well, we began our study last week by looking at the first two marks of a true child of God. In verse 3, Jesus said, a true believer, a true child of God, is one who is known by a gentle and humble heart in the midst of an arrogant and proud world. We see that in verse 3. In verse 4, he showed us a second mark of a true child of God, what I'm calling the marks of royalty, based upon this image that Jesus is the king who has arrived. And what do his people look like? What are the marks of royalty? They're gentle. They're humble. Verse 4, they are known for their spiritual sensitivity about the sufferings that sin brings upon mankind. Jesus talked about those who mourn. They look at evil and they hate it. Well, we're going to continue this tonight with six more marks of what a true child of God looks like. And I think the opportunity for us in all of this, it's really self-examination. I was talking to somebody a couple days ago, a friend of mine, who was commenting on someone who has walked away from a profession of faith. And he was commenting to me about how important it is that believers examine themselves, that people examine themselves, not on the basis of some point in time of a past, decision. We should not have assurance of salvation on the basis of, well, this is when I prayed a prayer. What you did at some point in time is not the focus that we should have. What we should have is a focus on, is Christ producing fruit in my life? Now, I use that expression, assurance of salvation. Assurance of salvation has this subjective side to it. If we used a different expression, we could talk about the expression eternal security. Does the Bible teach eternal security? That if you are saved, you are forever saved? It shouldn't even be debated. It is such a clearly stated teaching in the Bible that this should not even be something that we would have to debate if we can read a Bible. Jesus said, no one can snatch my child, my believer out of my hands. No one can do it. They will never perish. And the Bible is replete with these promises. But when we use this expression, assurance of salvation, how do we, when we look at ourselves, and we have this confidence that we belong to God, and we should examine ourselves, the Bible very often uses a holistic picture of what a true believer looks like. Keep your place here in Matthew, but go with me for a moment to Psalm 15. This is how God describes his people. Psalm 15, verse 1. King David says, O Lord, who may abide in thy tent? Who may dwell on thy holy hill? In other words, what kind of person is it that has access to your presence? If we want to rephrase that, we could say, who is it that's really saved and is going to be in heaven? Okay, but here, King David, he's saying, who may abide in your tent? Who may dwell on your holy hill? And notice how he describes the true child of God. Number one, he who walks with integrity and works righteousness. Integrity and righteousness. How do you know somebody's saved? You see it in their life. You see it in their life. David says, they speak truth in their heart. They speak truth with their words, but that truth comes from inside. He does not slander with his tongue. They're not malicious. True children of God do not try to tear other people down. They don't speak evil. They don't slander. He does not do evil to his neighbor. He does not take up a reproach against a friend. In whose eyes a reprobate is despised. Looks at people who turn their back on God, and it just bothers him. But who honors those who fear the Lord. He loves believers. He honors those who love God. He's so honest, she is so honest, they swear to their own hurt and do not change. They've made a promise. Okay, I'll do that for you. I'll do it at this price. Later on, things change. Well, I'll still do it for you because that is what I promised you I'd do it for. They swear to their own hurt. In other words, they're so honest, they won't violate what they've said. They do not put out money at interest. Hey, I need some money. Yeah, fine, here. Here's $1,000. They don't come along and say, okay, you pay me 15% compounded. No, it's like here. They loan out money at interest. They don't take bribes against the innocent. David says, he who does these things will never be shaken. Why? Because they belong to God. So the Bible uses frequently a holistic picture. Now, the New Testament, especially because in the New Testament there was such an issue about helping to destroy the false pride of religious people who think that they get to heaven by their good works. The New Testament frequently deals with this issue of thinking that it's your good deeds that bring you forgiveness of sins. It's not. It's the blood of Jesus when you embrace him in faith. But here, Jesus, speaking to these multitudes, are describing God's people as those according to their character and their manner. So here we, in verse 5, we come to a third mark of what royalty looks like. God's children. They are known by kindness and godly grace toward their fellow men. Jesus says in verse 5, blessed are the gentle, for they shall inherit the earth. Or your translation may say, blessed are the meek. Of course, that's the King James, and it meek is less used than gentle. It just sounds great, doesn't it? Blessed are the meek, for they shall inherit the earth. Well, what does meek mean? Let me tell you what this word meek, the Greek word is praus. Meek does not mean weak. Not at all. Matter of fact, this word praus, Jesus used it of himself. The word praus means someone who is under control of their thoughts and their emotions. Not weak. One writer says here, a meek person is not the wallflower we often think of when we use the word, but it is somebody who is humble and gentle and not aggressive. Leon Morris says, these are people who do not aggressively insist on their own rights. A quality of the strong, those who could assert themselves, but they choose not to do so. See, you can have a lot of power and be a gentle person. And that's exactly the kind of people we're supposed to be, right? Yes, we may have a lot of authority, a lot of power, but we don't like to throw our weight around. A true believer is one who doesn't delight in using power to manipulate, doesn't like using power to push their weight around. Now, regardless of what kind of organization we're talking about, whether it's a secular organization, a business, or the church, you know, a spiritual ministry, certainly there are times when leaders have to make decisions and say, no, this is the way it's going to be because this is what we have to do. This is what the Bible says. We've got to do it. But the idea here is a spiritual quality on the inside. It's people who do not aggressively insist upon asserting themselves. In Matthew chapter 11, when Jesus looked at the multitudes, he said, come to me, you who are weary and heavy laden, and I will give you rest. Take my yoke upon you and learn from me, for I am praus. I'm meek. I'm gentle. I'm humble in heart. Jesus himself is a meek man. God in flesh. You know, remember when he was being, you know, taken away? He said, don't you realize that I could call 12 legions of angels? If I wanted to take care of these guys right now, I could be out of this mess like that. Power that is under control. A true believer should be the kind of person who does not demand and insist. And this is a work that God produces in our hearts. You know, in Galatians 5:22, we have these descriptions of what the Spirit produces. The fruit of the Spirit is love, joy, peace, patience, kindness, goodness, gentleness, Gentleness, yeah. Gentleness is one of these things that God produces in the hearts of His children. It's the Holy Spirit producing these things. Jesus said, "Blessed are the gentle." Now, why is this? They'll inherit the earth. They will inherit the earth. Let me promise you something. I'm willing to make all-in bet on this one. Islam is not going to inherit this world. Even though we're giving them 20 more F-16s and 200 Abram tanks, I can't comprehend this at all. We're giving the people who have a stated declaration against us that they want to destroy us, and we're giving them military equipment. What's that? Yeah. Jesus said God and His people are going to inherit the earth. Now, the historical context, if you think about Jesus when He says this, "Blessed are the meek, for they shall inherit the earth." The psalm that stands behind these words, Jesus is very clearly alluding to psalms in the Old Testament. In Psalm 37, this stands as a historical background to this. It's the kingdom blessings that belong to God's people. In Psalm 37, it says, "Yet a little while, and the wicked man will be no more." You know, they believed that there's going to be a coming kingdom. And when that kingdom comes, the unsaved who hate God and do not want to be under His rule, they will not be permitted entrance into that kingdom. The Bible teaches that very clearly. "Yet, in just a little while, the wicked man will be no more. You will look carefully for his place. He will not be there. But the humble will inherit the land and will delight themselves in abundant prosperity." The humble, the meek. The word humble in Hebrew, ani, is translated with this word praus. The meek will inherit the land. Now, should this be understood as meaning the land of Israel? "Blessed are the meek, for they shall inherit the land." Or should it be understood, "Blessed are the meek, for they will inherit the earth"? Well, the original setting for the psalm is looking in particular at the land of Israel and the promised kingdom that God was going to bring to Israel. But I would say, as we look at this in a wider theological sense, there is every reason to understand that this is a universal promise here, that the entire earth is going to belong to Jesus Christ. How do we know that? Because the Old Testament and the New Testament both speak about it as being a worldwide kingdom. The original setting, though, probably was looking here at this anticipation of Psalm 37, the land and all the kingdom blessings that would come to those who are part of that. But again, the Messiah's kingdom is a worldwide dominion that brings every nation under its rule. Why don't you look with me for just a minute? Go back to the book of Zechariah. Zechariah is a fantastic book. Of course, they all are. But look at Zechariah chapter 12. Zechariah chapter 12 to 14 is entirely dealing with an end time context, an eschatological context. You know, this book, there's an expression that you often find in the Old Testament, and it's "in that day." And you see it a number of times in different prophets. "In that day." Not always eschatological. Typically is. It's used 22 times in Zechariah. And 19 of these uses are in chapters 12 to 14. Chapters 12 to 14 are entirely focused on what we would call the tribulation period. 19 times. "In that day." "In that day." Notice here, for example, in Zechariah 12:1, "The burden of the word of the Lord concerning Israel. Thus declares the Lord." Who is the Lord? He says, "I'm the one who stretches out the heavens." See all that? I did that. I stretched out the heavens. "I am the one who lays the foundation of the earth and forms the spirit of man within him. Behold, I am going to make Jerusalem a cup that causes reeling." In other words, the nations are going to be made drunk because of Israel. The imagery goes back to Old Testament prophets that speak about a drunkenness that comes upon nations when they're going to be destroyed. It'd be like if you see a drunk guy staggering down the street and then somebody comes and beats him up. And he says, Jerusalem is going to be this cup that brings drunkenness to the nations. Why? Because all of those surrounding nations are looking and saying, "We are going to destroy you. We are going to annihilate you. We're going to push you into the ocean." God says, "I'm behind this." Verse 3. I am going to make Jerusalem a cup that causes, verse 2, a cup that causes reeling to all the peoples, all the surrounding peoples. Who is that? Egypt. We're giving Egypt right now some of the weapons they'll probably use. Syria, Jordan, Iran. I'm going to make Jerusalem a cup that causes reeling to all the surrounding peoples. And when the siege is against Jerusalem, it's going to be against Judah. And it will come about in that day that I will make Jerusalem a heavy stone for all the peoples. It'd be like a weightlifter trying to lift up, you know, 1,000 pounds and you get a hernia. This is really the idea. It's a lifting weight. And all who lift it will be severely injured. And all the nations of the earth will be gathered against it. God says it's going to be a terrible day. Look at chapter 14. It's going to be a terrible day for Israel, but in the end, God is going to fulfill His promise and deliver them from this annihilation. Verse 4, 14, 4. In that day, there's that expression, Yom Hahu. In that day, His feet will stand on the Mount of Olives. This is Christ returning from heaven. It's going to be a massive earthquake that splits the Mount of Olives in two. And then notice what it says down here in verse 12. This is really fascinating. This will be the plague with which the Lord will strike the peoples who have gone to war against Jerusalem. Their flesh will rot while they stand on their feet. Their eyes will rot in their sockets. Their tongue will rot in their mouth. And there's going to be, in that day, a great panic from the Lord will fall on them. They will seize one another's hand, and one hand will be lifted against another. Terrible times for Israel, but God is going to deliver them. Well, this is God's promise of what He's going to do to purge this land of evil, because the evil will not remain. Verse 21, there in the end of verse 14, notice the last statement in Zechariah. And there will no longer be a Canaanite in the house of the Lord of hosts in that day. No more pagans. No more pagans, whatever stripe they are. Now, here's the point of application I want to bring for you. What does a true believer look like? The one who inherits the earth? They should be gentle and meek. A Christian should not be known as one who likes to take advantage of people, likes to manipulate people. I dislike strongly, I don't want to use the word hate, I dislike strongly people who like to manipulate others. That bothers me. God's people should be those who are ruled by the Spirit and the gentleness of Jesus Christ. And God says, if this is who you are, you're going to inherit the earth. In Matthew 25, remember, you know, that picture when the king comes and he sits on his glorious throne? He's going to separate sheep from the goats. To those goats on the left, He says, depart into that eternal fire. To the sheep, He says, come, inherit the kingdom that's been prepared for you. Why am I getting this? He says, well, you were there. You were giving me food and water. And they say, verse 37, when did we ever give you a cup of water? When did we ever give you food? And He said, in that you did it to the least of these, my brothers, you've done it to me. See, they're recognized by who they are. The fourth mark of God's children comes in verse 6. They are known for their intense concern for justice and fairness. True believers have an intense dislike for injustice. You know, historically, we can look at how the United States, you know, eventually said, this slavery is wicked. This is wicked. And American Christians were a large element of leading to abolition. They said, this is evil. Today, there are, you know, almost exclusively, it is Christians who are standing there saying, we have another evil in our society today, and it's the murder of babies. And you have Christians that are saying, this is evil. It has to stop. True believers have an intense care for justice. Jesus said in verse 6, blessed are those who hunger and thirst for righteousness, for they shall be satisfied. When Jesus talks about righteousness right here, we should not try to define this in the way that you might find, for example, in Paul's letter to the Romans, a legal aspect of righteousness, God granting us a forgiveness of sins, because that's how righteousness is often used in Paul's letters, like in the book of Romans. But Jesus is not talking about a legal aspect of righteousness that comes through forgiveness of sins. He's talking about practical holy living. He's talking about the idea that a true believer is the one who looks at evil around the world and is heartbroken and sickened over it. Now, you know, we can multiply, you know, a multitude of examples, right? Of things that happen, and you go, that is wrong! God says, the true believer is the one who hungers and thirsts for righteousness. The true believer is the one who gets angry when people call evil good and good evil. You know, Isaiah chapter 5, Isaiah talked about that. So the problems that we're facing, listen, the things that we are seeing happening in our very eyes, it's happened over and over again. This is what happened in Israel. Isaiah chapter 5, verse 18, Isaiah says, woe to those who drag iniquity with cords of falsehood and sin as if with cart ropes. You know, there are some people, it's like they just haul around evil. Isaiah says, woe to those. Woe to those who say, let him make speed and let him hasten his work and let us see it. Let's see God do something. Let the purpose of the Holy One of Israel draw near. Come to pass so we can see it. Come on, where's your God? Let me see your God. Woe to those who call evil good and good evil, who substitute darkness for light and light for darkness, who substitute bitter for sweet and sweet for bitter. I'm sure you get as stirred up when you watch the news as I do every week. You know, I'm sure you feel the same way. I know you do. Maybe I don't know, maybe I watch it too much and I should, because it just makes you upset when you see the things that happen where evil is being called good and vice versa. Isaiah says in verse 21, woe to those who are wise in their own eyes, clever in their own sight. Our nation, it seems, has turned a corner in terms of the people they put into office where you don't even have to disguise what you believe anymore. You can put it right out on the table and they're going to put you in power. And that's just the way it is. What does the Bible say? Here's what Paul said in 1 Corinthians 13. Love does not rejoice in unrighteousness. Love rejoices with the truth. True believers are those who have a hunger and a thirst for righteousness. They look around and they groan. This is what happened back in Ezekiel chapter 9. God said as the angel, he was going to have the angel come and bring judgment. And he says to the angel, go through all of Jerusalem and find all the people who groan over all the evil that's being done. And then put a seal on their forehead, symbolically a seal, marking them out as a believer. Go find all those who groan at all the things they see. In other words, go find the believers who see all the evil and they go, oh, I hate this.
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9: News. I'm Carmen Roberts. President Trump held a phone call today with the leaders of several Arab countries as negotiators work on a framework for a peace deal with Iran.
3: We heard the president say that it was 50-50 whether or not there would be a deal reached and that a decision would be made by tomorrow as of whether or not strikes would resume in Iran.
9: Fox's Alex Hogan. Some 40,000 people in Southern California are waiting to return home after a chemical tank leak at an aerospace plant.
4: What we were told by the manufacturer's tech rep is that essentially we're at two current options and outcomes of this tank. One, it fails and cracks and all the product leaks out onto the ground. The other option that was told to us is that it blows up.
9: Orange County Fire Division Chief Craig Covey. 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
5: From the Weather Center, tonight we'll have partly cloudy skies with a low of 46. Tomorrow is expected to be pleasant with partial sunshine and a high of 76. Tomorrow night will be partly cloudy with a low of 51. On Monday, anticipate partly sunny skies with a chance of a thundershower in spots late in the afternoon and a high of 78.
0: Tuesday will be mostly cloudy, windy, and not as warm, with a thundershower possible in the afternoon, reaching a high of 70. I'm AccuWeather meteorologist Jason Caterina for AM 1460 and FM 101.1. 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
28: 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I had a couple in my office not long ago, and the husband said something that I haven't forgotten. His name was Jim. He was a retired engineer, and his wife, Karen, was sitting right next to him. And they had been retired for about 4 months. He looked at me and he said, Barbara, we have the money. I know we do. But every month I sit down to pay the bills and I feel like I'm raiding something that isn't supposed to be touched. Like we're doing it wrong. And Karen, she nodded and she said, we worked 35 years for this and somehow every month still feels stressful. Now here's what struck me. They weren't in trouble. They had more than enough saved. They were good people, responsible.

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2: You knew when it was coming, and there was comfort in that rhythm. And retirement changes the rhythm. Now you're the one deciding, where does the money come from? How much do we take? Should we pull from this account or that account? And what happens if the market drops? Are we spending too much? And for people who are planners, that uncertainty can feel heavier than expected. Because here's what happens. When there's no clear system, retirement starts to feel reactive. The water heater goes out. You need tires. Property taxes show up. Maybe a grandchild has an opportunity that you want to help them with. And every decision suddenly feels bigger. You start wondering, can we really afford this? Should we wait? What if something bigger happens later on? And little by little, people start pulling back. And it's not because they have to. It's because they're afraid to make a mistake. I remember talking with a gentleman who told me, "Barb, I thought retirement was supposed to feel freer than this." And honestly, that really stuck with me because retirement shouldn't feel like second guessing every purchase. It shouldn't feel like you're constantly checking account balances, trying to reassure yourself. You've worked too hard for that. And here's the interesting thing. The people who struggle with this the most often are the people who were the best savers, the responsible people, the planners, the people who skipped things for years because they were focused on the future. And then retirement arrives. And suddenly, spending feels uncomfortable. Not reckless spending, but normal spending. Taking the trip, replacing the car, helping the grandkids, doing the kitchen remodel that you've put off for 10 years. And instead of enjoying retirement, people start negotiating with themselves. Well, maybe next year. Let's wait. Maybe we shouldn't. Not because they can't, but because uncertainty changes behavior. Because here's what nobody prepares you for. Saving money and knowing how to live on it are 2 completely different skills. Your entire working life from your first job to the last day is what I call the accumulation phase. You're building. You're adding. The numbers go up. Retirement is the distribution phase. The direction reverses, and now you're drawing from what you built. And those 2 phases require completely different thinking. In accumulation, you need growth. You need the market. You need time on your side. In distribution, you need income. You need reliability. You need to know what's coming in every single month. And the mistake that I see most often, people in distribution living on their savings, still managing money like they're in accumulation, they're watching the market every day, checking balances, riding every wave up and down. And listen, that's stressful enough when you're still earning a paycheck. But when your investments are helping create your income, that stress hits entirely differently. I had another couple that came in about 2 years ago, Robert and Nancy, both retired. And he had been an engineer for 31 years, and she'd been a school administrator. They had done everything right. Saved consistently, good 401k balances, a pension for her, Social Security for both of them. And they had already been retired for about 2 years when they sat down across from me. And Nancy looked at me and she said, "We're fine, I think, but I can't stop worrying." And I said, "What worries you?" And she said, "Well, every month, I feel like we're robbing ourselves. We pull from here, we pull from there. Some months we take more, some months we take less.

0: and I never feel like I know if we're on track. And Robert, he nodded and he says, it feels like we're just winging retirement. And that sentence, it really stuck with me because nobody wants to feel like they're winging retirement. You worked too hard for that. You saved too long and you sacrificed too much. And here's something that people don't always talk about. Sometimes one spouse worries more than the other. Sometimes both people are worried, but neither one wants to say it out loud. So instead, people quietly carry the stress. They tell everybody retirement is wonderful. They smile. They say things are great. And meanwhile, late at night, they're lying awake wondering, are we really okay? And that uncertainty costs people more than money. It steals joy. And I've watched people delay trips, put off helping the grandkids, avoid fixing things around the house, second guessing every decision. And it's not because they couldn't afford to, but it's because they didn't know if they could afford to. And those are two very different things. So what does an income plan actually look like? Well, at its simplest, it answers three questions. One, how much do I need every month? Two, where is that money coming from? And three, what is the order and the logic for drawing it down? Now, most people can answer question one, at least roughly. Question two is where things get complicated because retirement often means multiple income sources. Social Security, maybe a pension, an IRA, a 401k, taxable accounts, maybe annuities, and each one has different rules, different tax treatment, different timing, and different consequences. And the wrong sequence, taking money from the wrong place at the wrong time, can cost real money. Taxes, growth, Medicare costs, benefits. And question three, the order and the logic, that's where a real income plan earns its keep. Because this is where people actually tell me, Barb, nobody ever explained any of this. And honestly, it doesn't surprise me. Most people spent their working years focused on growing their money. Nobody sat down and taught them how to turn savings into an actual retirement paycheck. How much should come from investments? When should Social Security start? Should pension decisions look different? What about taxes? What about those RMDs, those required minimum distributions? How do Medicare costs fit in? And all of those decisions start talking to each other. And that's why retirement planning, it isn't just investments. Because if one decision affects taxes, and taxes affect Medicare, and Medicare affects cash flow, suddenly this gets a lot more connected than people expected. And that's also why trying to piece retirement together, one decision at a time, can become very frustrating and fast. So after today's show, I want you to head on over to retirefinanciallyfit.com and request your complimentary copy of Retire Financially Fit, along with some additional resources that I put together for you, because there's a risk in retirement that most people have never heard of. And these resources are going to help you with that. But this is called sequence of return risk. I know the minute people hear that phrase, their eyes glaze over. It sounds technical. It sounds complicated. It sounds like advisor talk. But let me make it very simple. Timing matters a lot. If the market drops sharply in the first few years of retirement, right when you're starting to take income, well, then the damage can be much worse than if the same drop happened, let's say, 10 years later. Why? Because now you're selling shares at lower prices to create income, and those shares never get the chance to recover. The math can be brutal. Two people can retire with the exact same amount of money, same average return over time, and one gets bad returns early, the other gets bad returns later, completely different outcomes. The person hit early while taking income, they may struggle, and the person who hit later, they might be fine. And that's what sequence matters. That's why protected income matters. 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
0: I want to ask you something, and I want you to really think about it before you answer. What are you actually afraid of in retirement? And for most people, the first answer is the stock market. A big crash. Watching accounts drop. Seeing years of your savings just suddenly feel smaller. And listen, I understand that fear. When you've worked 30 or 40 years building something, of course, the thought of losing it, it feels scary. And I'm not going to dismiss that, but after more than 20 years of sitting across the table from retirees and people getting really close to retirement, I've noticed something. The thing that quietly creates the most problems usually isn't the stock market, it's time. Just living longer than the plan was built for. Not some dramatic event, not a financial disaster, not a giant mistake, but the calendar that just kept turning. And the money wasn't designed to keep up. And here's what makes this hard. Longevity sounds like a blessing. And in many ways, it is. But financially, it changes everything. Because when people retired 30 or 40 years ago, retirement looked different. People often didn't spend 25 or 30 years in retirement. Today, that's not unusual. And that means your money has a much bigger job to do than most people realize. So here's something worth maybe thinking about. A healthy 65-year-old couple today, statistically, there's a very real chance one of them lives to 90. 90. And honestly, for some people listening, it may even be longer. That's 25 years, sometimes 30, of retirement income needing to show up every single month. And without a paycheck? So think about how much life happens in 25 years. Grandkids grow up, cars get replaced, roofs wear out, healthcare changes. Sometimes life throws curveballs nobody saw coming. And every single one of those moments has a financial component that's attached to it. And that's why retirement planning can't just be about, do we have enough money today? It has to answer, will this still work 20 years from now? Because the truth is, longevity changes the math. And here's where I think people get caught off guard. Most people don't actually picture themselves at 85. At 65, you still feel young. You're active. Travel sounds exciting. You're planning projects around the house, maybe helping the grandkids. Nobody is really sitting there saying, what happens if I'm still here at 90 and inflation has doubled the cost of life? But these are the conversations that matter. because running short late in retirement doesn't usually happen all at once. You don't wake up one morning and suddenly have no money. It sneaks up. Everything feels okay at 72, still okay at 78. And then somewhere in your 80s, when life may already feel harder physically, suddenly there's stress. And the difficult part? There's usually the season of life when people least want financial stress. You don't want to be worrying about account balances when you're trying to focus on your health or a spouse or grandkids. And by then, choices are often narrower than they would have been years earlier. And that's why I always say the best time to fix problems is before they become emergencies. Not because we're fear-based, but because options matter. The earlier we plan, the more flexibility people usually have. I had a woman who came in to see me a few years ago, and her name was Margaret. Her daughter had basically dragged her into my office. Margaret was 79, a retired school teacher, sharp as a tack, very independent, and very proud of the fact that she had managed her own finances her entire adult life. She sat down, opened her purse, and slid this legal pad across my desk. Handwritten columns, every account, every withdrawal, years and years of records. She looked at me and she said, "Tell me what I'm missing, because something isn't adding up." And honestly, it took me maybe 3 minutes. Since the day she retired at 67, she had been taking the exact same dollar amount out every year. Never adjusted it, never revisited it, never increased it. And on paper, the withdrawal rate looked fine. The accounts were still there. But what her spreadsheet wasn't showing her was reality. Groceries cost more. Utilities cost more. Property taxes were higher. Insurance was higher. Prescriptions were higher. And life had quietly gotten more expensive. And she was still paying herself the exact same paycheck she paid herself 12 years earlier. Little by little, year after year, she had been falling behind. Not dramatically, but quietly. And that's what makes inflation dangerous. It doesn't usually hit all at once. It slowly chips away at your buying power. And one day you wake up and you think, why does everything suddenly feel tighter? And Margaret said something that I won't ever forget. She said, "I kept telling myself I'd adjust things next year." And then she kind of laughed and said, "Well, apparently next year finally showed up." And honestly, that stuck with me, because if we're being honest, a lot of us do that. We tell ourselves, we'll review things next year. We'll clean this up later. We'll look at taxes later. We'll figure out retirement income later. And life just keeps moving along until one day later becomes urgent. And what really got me with Margaret wasn't that she had done something reckless, because she hadn't. She had worked hard. She had saved. She tried to be responsible. She just didn't have someone helping her think through what retirement needed to look like 15 years later. Because retirement income isn't static. Life changes. Costs change. Needs change. And sometimes one spouse passes. Sometimes health changes. And sometimes the house that felt easy to maintain at 67 feels very different at 82. And all of those things affect the financial picture. And that's an inflation story. And I see it all the time. So let me make this simple. If inflation runs around 3% a year, and lately it's been much higher than that, but your purchasing power gets cut roughly in half over time. So think about that. The exact same lifestyle eventually costs dramatically more. If you need $4,000 a month today to cover your basics, the groceries, the insurance, the utilities, healthcare, years from now, you may need nearly twice that for the same lifestyle. Not luxury, just the same life. Same grocery cart, same house, same utility bills. And that money has to come from somewhere. So when I'm helping somebody build an income plan, I'm not just asking, what do you need right now? I'm asking, what in this plan grows? What income sources increase? What protects buying power? What keeps you from quietly falling behind? Social Security matters because it has cost of living adjustments on it. A pension can matter. A portfolio managed thoughtfully matters. The mix of all those things matter. The timing matters. And the withdrawal strategy matters. And honestly, this is where a lot of people really start feeling overwhelmed, because retirement suddenly feels more connected than they expected. Income decisions affect taxes. Taxes can affect Medicare costs. Healthcare affects spending. Markets affect confidence. And before long, people start thinking, this feels a lot more complicated than I expected. And that's where a lot of retirement plans really start to struggle, because people are not careless. And it's not that they made terrible investments, but it's because nobody ever showed them how retirement income actually works. So if today's show is making you think a little bit, maybe I'm not sure if our income plan is going to hold up over the long term. That's why I wrote the book Retire Financially Fit. 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But I want you to stick with me because I want to show you what retirement income looks like when it's actually designed to last. So what does an income plan that actually holds up look like? And here's how I think about it. The foundation is dependable income. Money that shows up every month, regardless of what the market is doing. Social Security, a pension if you have one. Sometimes an annuity designed properly for lifetime income. And that dependable layer should cover the things that don't go away, like housing, utilities, food, healthcare, insurance, the basics. And this matters more than people realize because if the basics are covered, markets become annoying instead of devastating. And that's a big difference. If the market drops and your electric bill is still covered, so life feels different. If healthcare premiums are still covered, life feels different. If groceries are covered and the mortgage is covered and you're not making emotional decisions because of fear and emotional financial decisions, you know, they're usually expensive. I've seen people panic and they've pulled money out at exactly the wrong time. And I've seen people stop traveling, stop enjoying life, stop doing the things that they absolutely could have afforded to do. And not because they're irresponsible, but because fear quietly took over. And fear changes your behavior. And that's one thing that I wish more people understood. Retirement isn't just math. It's emotional. Because when there's uncertainty, people don't always enjoy the season they work so hard to get to. They start hesitating, second guessing, waiting. Maybe we shouldn't take the trip. Maybe we should put off that for another year. Maybe we should just be careful. And while being thoughtful is good, constantly living within uncertainty is exhausting. That foundation gives people breathing room. And then above that is dependable income layer. We build in some flexibility, travel, helping family, the fun stuff, the things that make retirement feel like retirement. Because retirement should not just be about surviving. It should feel like you're living. But retirement should feel calmer than your working years, not more stressful. You work too hard not to enjoy this season of life. People finally feel clarity around their income. Something, when you have that happen, it just something special happens. You can almost feel their shoulders relax because uncertainty is tiring. And not knowing if these things are okay, that's exhausting. And I've had people sit across from me and say, Barbara, I didn't realize how much stress I can carry until we actually put a plan together. And I understand exactly what they mean, because when retirement feels uncertain, it quietly sits in the background of everything. It changes decisions. It changes conversations between spouses. It changes confidence. And for some couples, money becomes the thing that quietly causes the arguments. And not because they're bad with money, but it's because they don't know if the plan's going to really work. And knowing what the paycheck looks like, knowing where it comes from, knowing there's a strategy when life changes, that changes how retirement feels. Margaret didn't have structure. She had money, but she didn't realize she had a system. And it's because she didn't. And that's what she needed. Because a pile of accounts, you know, it isn't a retirement plan. A retirement income plan answers the questions, how does this actually work for the rest of my life? What happens if inflation stays high? 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All right, we're going to take a break, and stay tuned. 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
0: I want to talk about something that most people really don't want to think about. And honestly, I understand why. Nobody wants to picture life without the person that they love because it's uncomfortable. But if we care about protecting the people we love, we have to talk about it. What happens financially when one spouse is suddenly gone? Not if, but when. Because statistically, in most marriages, one person outlives the other, sometimes by years, sometimes by decades. And when that happens, the income picture can change fast, really fast, not gradually, not overnight. And if nobody planned for it, the surviving spouse can suddenly find themselves carrying stress that they never expected. At the exact moment, they're already grieving. And I'll tell you, after doing this for a lot of years, this is one of the hardest seasons I watch families go through because grief changes people, even strong people, even very capable people. You're tired. You're overwhelmed. You're just trying to get through the day. And suddenly somebody is asking financial questions you never expected to answer alone. That's a hard time to be figuring things out for the first time. And there's something that financial planners sometimes call the widow's penalty. Now, I don't love the phrase, but the reality behind it is very real. Here's what happens. A couple retires, two Social Security checks coming in, maybe a pension, maybe investment income, and life feels manageable, predictable. And then one spouse passes, and overnight, one Social Security check disappears. The surviving spouse keeps the larger of the two checks, the smaller one goes away. And for many couples, that can mean a significant drop in monthly income. Here's the difficult part. Expenses usually don't drop by half. The mortgage stays, insurance stays, utility stays, property taxes stay. Sure, groceries may change some, but most of life keeps costing what it costs. And now the surviving spouse is trying to adjust emotionally and financially at the same time. That's a heavy load. And honestly, most people underestimate how hard that season can be because grief changes everything. Simple decisions feel harder. Energy feels lower. Sometimes concentration disappears for a while. I've had widows tell me, Barb, I've walked into a room and forgot why I was there. And then someone expects them to make smart financial decisions, to understand investments, paperwork, taxes. That's asking a lot from somebody who's simply trying to get through the day. And this is exactly why planning ahead matters. It's not because we expect the worst. It's because when life gets hard, clarity matters. A simple list of accounts matters. Knowing where passwords are, it matters. Understanding how income changes matters. And those little things become very big things later. I remember one woman, she told me, Barb, I was afraid to spend money for almost a year after my husband passed because I didn't know if I'd run out. Now think about that. Already grieving, already lonely, and now afraid to even go to dinner with friends because of money uncertainty. And honestly, I hate to see people go through that because so much of that stress could have been reduced with a few conversations ahead of time. And this matters because people don't always see it coming. I can't tell you how many times someone has said to me, we thought we had more time, but life changes quickly. And sometimes the hardest seasons arrive without warning. I want to tell you about a woman named Ellen. Ellen's husband, Carl, passed away about 18 months after they retired. It was a heart attack, completely unexpected. Carl had always handled the money, the investments, the passwords, the planning, and Ellen trusted him. And honestly, a lot of couples divide responsibilities that way. There's nothing wrong with that. Until life changes. She sat across from me about 3 months after Carl passed, and I still remember the look on her face. She was exhausted, heartbroken, trying to hold everything together, and she said, Barb, I don't even know what accounts we have. And then she paused. I don't know the passwords. I don't know how the money works. Now let me say this. Ellen wasn't helpless, not even close. She was smart, capable, strong. She had never needed to know those things. because Carl had handled it all for her. And now she was grieving and trying to learn everything all at once. And honestly, that's overwhelming for anybody. But the financial part was changing too. Carl's Social Security had been larger. Hers was smaller. Their lifestyle had been built around two checks. And now she was trying to figure out, can I stay in the house? What can I really afford? What changes now? And that's not how retirement should work. And it's not how this has to work, because there are conversations that couples can have now that make all of this dramatically easier later. And honestly, I think that this may be one of the most caring things that spouses can do for each other. Maybe not fun, not easy, but caring. So when I sit down with couples, one of the first things I want to know is, do both spouses actually understand their financial picture? Not one person, but both. Do both know where the money is, how the income works, what accounts exist, who to call? What changes if one spouse is suddenly gone? Because I never want somebody sitting in my office saying, I don't even know where to begin. And listen, that matters even if one spouse likes handling the finances more. You don't both have to love spreadsheets. But both people should understand enough to function, enough to know what exists, enough to know where to turn, enough to feel completely, I guess, not to feel lost. And while we're talking about this, I want to say something about Social Security. This is one place where timing matters a lot more than people realize. The higher earner's benefit is the one that survives. That's the check the surviving spouse keeps. So delaying Social Security for the higher earner isn't just about getting a bigger check while both are alive. Sometimes it's about protecting the spouse who may be here 20 years later. That changes the conversation. Same thing with pensions. A lot of pensions give choices. Take the larger monthly amount for yourself, or take a slightly smaller amount that continues to your spouse if you pass first. And I'll tell you, that deserves real thought, because once the decision is made, it's made. And I've seen people choose the higher amount without really slowing down and thinking it through. Well, what happens to my spouse if I go first? That's not a decision to rush. That's a decision to make together. So if today's conversation is making you realize we haven't really talked through this, I want you to go to retirefinanciallyfit.com and request your complimentary copy of Retire Financially Fit. There's also some other additional resources that I put there for you, because these conversations, they matter. And these are resources that will help you. Now stay with me, because there's one more piece of this that doesn't get talked about enough: the non-financial side. Because yes, the numbers matter, but so does confidence. So does clarity. And the kindest gift that you can leave your spouse is organization. A written income plan, a simple account list, contact information, where things are, who to call. Not a drawer full of statements that nobody understands, but a roadmap. And honestly, this doesn't have to be fancy. People hear, you know, the word plan, and they think binders and spreadsheets and overwhelming paperwork. No. Sometimes the most meaningful thing that you can do is simply make sure the basics are understandable. Where the money is, how the income works, who helps, what happens next, because confusion is hard enough. Confusion while grieving is something entirely different, because the spouse who survives is probably going to have decisions to make: required minimum distributions, tax filings, beneficiary paperwork, account transfers, and they're doing it while grieving. And that's why preparation matters. I've seen families come together beautifully because there was clarity, and I've seen families struggle because there wasn't. The plan protects more than money. It protects people. And I think sometimes we forget that, because when people hear retirement planning, they think investments, returns, accounts. But so much of what we really do is help people prepare for life, the hard parts as well, because life changes. Sometimes health changes. Sometimes one spouse suddenly becomes a caregiver. Sometimes somebody passes much sooner than anybody expected. And while we can't control those moments, we can make sure that somebody isn't feeling completely lost financially, especially as I've watched families go through difficult seasons. I find that the people who usually do best aren't always the wealthiest. They're the ones who had clarity. They knew where things stood. They knew who to call. They weren't trying to solve a puzzle while grieving. And that matters, because the season after loss is hard enough already. Ellen and I spent months getting things organized. We simplified accounts, mapped out income, adjusted to her spending, built a system that actually fit her new reality. And about a year later, she looked across from me at my desk and said something that I still think about today. She said, "Barb, I wish Carl and I had done this together while we had time." And then she paused and she said, but I'm so glad that we're doing it now. And that's really the lesson. It's never too late, but earlier is certainly easier. And earlier gives you more choices, more peace of mind, more confidence. And honestly, it lets both people sleep a little bit better, because when you've had these conversations, there's a different kind of comfort, not because life suddenly feels predictable, but because both people know if something happens, we've thought this through. There's a plan. There's clarity, and somebody won't be left trying to figure everything out alone. And I want to say something to the couples listening right now. If this conversation feels uncomfortable, that's okay. Most important conversations are. But uncomfortable now is a whole lot easier than overwhelmed later. Because what I hear over and over from surviving spouses is this: I just wish we had talked about it sooner. Not because they wanted to think about loss, because they wanted to feel prepared. And prepared doesn't mean perfect. It just means you've taken time to think through what happens if life changes. Who handles what? Where are things? How does income change? Who do we call? Those conversations matter. And honestly, they're one of the most caring things that you can do for each other. So coming up, I'm going to answer one of the questions that I hear all the time. And if today's conversation has you quietly maybe thinking about, we probably need to look at some of this, there's a good chance you're wondering the exact same thing. So we're going to talk about that when we come back. And if you'd like to talk through your own retirement picture, call 800-883-1518 and ask about a complimentary discovery call. 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
0: All right, let's get to the mailbag. Now, I have to tell you, I really enjoy this part of the show because these questions are real. They're not hypothetical. They're not textbook examples. These are questions from real people trying to figure out retirement in real life. And if you're sitting there listening, thinking, oh my goodness, I've wondered that too, I promise you, you're not alone. So first question today is going to come from Diane, and she's in Colorado Springs. Diane writes, I'm 63, planning to retire at 65. I have a 401k, a small pension, and Social Security coming in. And I've been told to wait on Social Security, but I don't understand why. So can you explain? Well, Diane, that's a great question. And honestly, this comes up all the time. And here's the simple version. For many people, Social Security benefits grow the longer that you wait. And if your full retirement age is around 67, and for most people listening, it's somewhere around there, every year that you wait after that, up until age 70, the benefit increases. Now, does that automatically mean everybody should wait? No, it doesn't. So life isn't that simple. Health matters. Income needs matter. Whether one spouse earns significantly more matters. And honestly, survivor planning matters more than most people realize. Because retirement, well, let's do it this way. I want you to remember what we talked about last segment. The higher Social Security check is usually the one that survives. So sometimes waiting isn't just about you. Sometimes it's about protecting a spouse 20 years from now. And that changes the conversation. I've seen couples look at Social Security as just a claiming decision. Should I take it at 62? Should I wait until full retirement age? Should I delay until 70? But what they don't always realize is that decision can affect the rest of the retirement income picture. It affects cash flow. It can affect taxes. It can affect how much has to be pulled from investments. And for married couples, it can affect what the surviving spouse has to live on later. So Diane, when someone says wait on Social Security, the real question is wait using what money? Are you using the pension? Are you drawing from the 401k? Are you creating a bridge income strategy? Are you leaving enough liquidity for emergencies? So that's why I don't like blanket answers, because someone can give you a technically correct answer that is completely wrong for your actual life. Now, if somebody has pension income and retirement savings that can bridge those earlier years, sometimes waiting can make a lot of sense. But this is exactly why retirement planning shouldn't be a one-size-fits-all, because the right answer depends on the full picture. And Diane, if you're listening, good for you for asking the question before retirement instead of after. That's when people still have options. And for anyone else listening who is within a few years of retirement, this is one of those decisions that I would not make in isolation. Don't just ask, when should I take Social Security? Ask, how does this decision affect my income, my taxes, my spouse, and my long-term plan? That's the better question. Okay, the next question comes from Steve, and he is in Fountain. Steve writes, I keep hearing about the 4% rule. Is that still a thing? Is that what I should be planning around? Well, Steve, I'm glad you asked this question, because I hear that phrase all the time, the 4% rule. It's been around a long time, and the idea is really pretty simple. You withdraw around 4% from your investments in year one of retirement. You adjust for inflation, and historically, the money had a decent chance of lasting. Reasonable starting point. But here's where I want to be careful. A guideline is not a retirement plan, because life doesn't happen in averages. And retirement definitely doesn't happen in a straight line. Some years are easy. Some years surprise you. And that's why I want people thinking bigger than a rule of thumb, because the real question is, will this work in your actual life? And I remember talking with a gentleman who said, Barb, just tell me the number that I can spend. And honestly, I wish there were one simple answer for everybody, but retirement planning is more connected than that, because if Social Security covers most of your expenses, maybe you can be more flexible. If you don't have guaranteed income, that's different. If taxes become a bigger issue later, things are different. If your spouse would be in trouble if something happened to you, it's different. And that's why I don't want people living by a rule of thumb without understanding really what's underneath it all. A rule of thumb can make people feel falsely comfortable, or it can scare them unnecessarily. And neither one is helpful. So what I want is for people to know what their actual plan can support, not what an article says, not what a calculator says, not what your neighbor says, your plan, your income, your taxes, your risk, your life. The real question isn't what percent should I take? The real question is, will this income actually hold up for the rest of my life? That's the question that matters. Okay, third question comes in from Carol, and she is in Pueblo West. And Carol writes, we have 8 years left on our mortgage. My husband wants to pay it off before we retire, and I'm not so sure. So who's right? Well, Carol, first of all, I'm smiling because I hear versions of this conversation all the time. One spouse says, let's just pay it off. The other says, but the math says we shouldn't. And honestly, sometimes both people make really good points. So here's how I think about it. There's the math answer. And then there's the sleep at night answer. If your mortgage rate is low, the math may say keeping money invested makes sense. But retirement isn't lived on spreadsheets. It's lived Emotionally, some people love the feeling of walking into retirement debt-free. No mortgage, less required income, less pressure, and there's value in that. And for other people, keeping a low interest mortgage and maintaining flexibility may make more sense. Because once you use a large chunk of money to pay off the house, that money may not be as accessible. So you have to look at the liquidity as well. Do you have an emergency fund? Do you still have enough income? Will paying off the mortgage create tax consequences? Will it force you to take money from an IRA and push yourself into a higher tax bracket? These details matter. And this is where I see couples get frustrated because one person is looking at the calculator and the other is looking at their feelings. And both matter. Money decisions in retirement are rarely just math decisions. They affect how people sleep, how they spend, how safe they feel, how much pressure they feel every month. But what I usually encourage couples to do is this: run both scenarios. Look at retirement with the mortgage. Look at retirement without it. Look at the monthly income need. Look at taxes. Look at cash reserves. Look at what happens if one spouse passes first. And then ask, which version of this life actually feels better? Because confidence matters. And if one version helps both of you sleep better at night, that matters too. All right, next question comes from Gary. And Gary is in Monument. And honestly, Gary, this may be one of the most important questions of the day. Gary writes, "My wife and I talk about retirement all the time. But honestly, we never talk about what happens if one of us doesn't make it as long as we planned. Is that normal? Should we be having that conversation?" Gary, first, yes, it's incredibly normal. And most couples avoid this conversation. And it's not because they don't care. It's because it feels uncomfortable. I mean, no one wants to picture life without the person they love. And I understand that. But after doing this for over 20 years, I'll tell you something. The couples who have this conversation ahead of time usually end up giving each other a tremendous gift. Not because they're planning tragedy, because they're protecting each other. You know, saying, if something happened to me, here's what you need to know. Here are where things are. Here's how income changes. Here's who to call. And all of that matters. And Gary, I really want couples to hear this. Having this conversation does not mean you're being negative. It doesn't mean that you're expecting something bad to happen. It means that you care enough to make sure that the other person will be okay. That's not morbid. That's responsible. And honestly, it's kind. So Gary, yes, have the conversation. But don't try to make it one giant, emotional, overwhelming evening. Start small. Where are the accounts? Who are the professionals that we work with? How does our income change if one of us is gone? Where are the passwords? What bills are on auto pay? What does the surviving spouse need to know first? That's enough to begin. You don't have to solve everything in one night. Just start. Because uncomfortable now is easier than overwhelmed later. And then go and enjoy your retirement together. That's what all of this is really about. So before we go today, if you've got a question that you'd like me to answer on the show, I want you to send it in to barb@retirefinanciallyfit.com. I want you to include your first name and where you're listening from. And if we use your question on the show, I'm going to send you a little thank you gift. So before we wrap up, I just want to leave you with this. Retirement should not feel confusing. It shouldn't feel like you're constantly second-guessing yourself. You've worked too hard for that. And I know sometimes these conversations feel heavy. Paycheck stopping, inflation, Social Security, market risk, losing a spouse. And none of that is light. But here's why we talk about it. And it's not to scare you. It's to help you see what needs attention before it becomes a crisis. Because when people avoid these conversations, the problems don't disappear. They just get pushed down the road. And down the road is usually where the choices are fewer. Whether it's figuring out the paycheck, protecting a spouse, making income last, or simply trying to understand whether you're on track, don't ignore the questions. Do something. One conversation, one review, one phone call. Maybe you sit down with your spouse this week and ask, "Do we both understand where things are?" Maybe you look at your Social Security decisions again. Maybe you pull out that old statement you've been meaning to review. Maybe you finally ask for help instead of trying to carry all this worry alone. 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
1: 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The information is not intended to be used as the sole basis for financial decisions, nor should it be construed as advice designed to meet the particular needs of an individual situation.
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10: Supposed to include leaders from Saudi, Qatar, the UAE, Egypt, Turkey, and Pakistan. President Trump said that he would meet with Steve Witkoff and Jared Kushner. The Iranians today say that they're working on this 14-clause memorandum of understanding. And under that proposal, that they would reportedly agree to end the war and commit to 30 days of more negotiations.
11: Fox's Alex Hogan. Democrats and many Republicans are planning to kill a planned anti-weaponization fund they claim would compensate January 6 rioters and Trump allies.
12: Senate Majority Leader John Thune said the White House should have consulted Congress about the anti-weaponization effort, but presidential allies defended the fund.
11: Fox's Chad Pergram. 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
13: From the Weather Center, tonight we'll have partly cloudy skies with a low of 46. Tomorrow is expected to be pleasant with partial sunshine and a high of 76. Tomorrow night will be partly cloudy with a low of 51. On Monday, anticipate partly sunny skies with a chance of a thundershower in spots late in the afternoon and a high of 78. Tuesday will be mostly cloudy, windy, and not as warm with a thundershower possible in the afternoon, reaching a high of 70. I'm AccuWeather meteorologist Jason Caterina for AM 1460 and FM 101.1, The Answer.
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0: We have a hot show today on the Marlo Show, and I'm glad you're here. It is Memorial Day weekend, and a lot of you have very expensive barbecues, and it's going to be expensive to drive your barbecues. I'm sad that that's happening, but there's a lot of positive stuff that's happening after a pretty wild

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2: 3rd of December is fall. So late fall is when this was completed, and by a guy named Paul Rivera, who I don't know who that is, maybe I should, Democrat consultant. He sat on it. Ken Martin sat on it. And ultimately, here were the conclusions, and you tell me if you think these conclusions are going to solve the Democrats' problems. First of all, they're going to have a renewed focus on voters in Middle America and the South. Okay, how they do that, I don't know. No one knows. They certainly don't know based off of my quick review of the document, but they want to do that. And they're feeling excluded from the Democrat vision. Do you think that a party that is run where its entire leadership is from the Manhattan area and all of its major presidential candidates seem to be from places like California, do you feel like that perhaps that party could be out of touch? Well, apparently it is. They highlight a lot of issues facing Americans like poor health care. Of course, they're going to talk about health care because it's the only issue where Democrats poll better than Republicans. Job losses in manufacturing, entirely the fault of Democrats and globalists. The Democrats, because they try to import the third world to do the manufacturing jobs that are here. And the globalists, which is the Venn diagram, largely overlaps with the Democrat Party for globalists. Globalists have wanted to outsource our manufacturing to the third world. So a lot of that means not as much manufacturing in Middle America. And the Democrats are just coming to grips with this about 10 years after the Republicans did. Also, failing infrastructure. This is a really interesting thing because I was thinking about this in my neck of the woods. So I live in this very peaceful valley just north of LA, relatively peaceful. And it's always sort of a pleasure to descend into the valley from the Los Angeles area where I live. And I always get pleased to see it. It's very beautiful vistas coming down the 5 freeway into my neck of the woods. And I was just noticing how it's just every time for the last couple of years, there's just infrastructure construction on the 5 freeway. They don't complete it. There's no incentive to complete it. There's always some sorts of people movers that are sitting next to the road idling. They do very minimal work, it seems like, on a day-to-day basis. And it's all an eyesore. And it all makes what should be a very nice moment for me in my life. It's always a distraction. And this is because when you live in a blue area like I do, the point is not to complete the task. The point is to create the job. Okay? The point is not to complete the job. The point is to create the job. So the whole objective is for the government to allocate more city resources on spending. And I got a clip to this effect later from Jeff Bezos, who had a pretty good assessment of what's going on in New York. I will play that later in the show. But overall, this is part of the Democrats' MO that's changed, I think. Maybe not changed. Maybe it's always been this way. But they've certainly gotten very comfortable with this, which is you create the infrastructure project, and you don't need to complete it because once it's completed, then those jobs go away. And this all goes all the way back to Obama. Remember when Obama did that program where he was just trying to do the massive infrastructure investment, but it seemed like the major expenditure was there were all these highway signs that announced that Obama was doing a major infrastructure thing. It seemed like the sign business was booming during that time, but no one can recall if any great infrastructure was actually built. So Democrats do a terrible job of this stuff in wherever they lead throughout the country, and that's a factor, and they're rightly noting that to themselves. There's also criticism of the reduction in support of training for state Democrat parties, voter registration problems, and, quote, the party's persistent inability and unwillingness to listen to all voters. Exactly. Again, another theme on the show over and over again, pointing out that this has become a coastal party for elites already entrenched in power, not appealing to people who are on marginal edges of any coalition. They're not reaching out to new people. They are pandering to the people who are already with them. And this is with the woke stuff. This is the DEI stuff, the class warfare stuff, the race pandering, calling Trump a fascist. All of this is not going to be listening to new voters who aren't already with them. And this is the reason why the Q poll has got the party at 20% approval. So we've had an absolute blast with this. You understand why Martin didn't want this report to come out. He disavowed it before I even had a chance to go through it, which I thought was unbelievable. I liken this to, I had a really bad honors chemistry final when I was in high school. And I probably shouldn't have done honors chemistry.

0: I went to a really, really good high school, and I was only okay at science, and I probably should have just, you know, done the regular chemistry. But I did the honors chemistry because big ego. I took that on, and it was not going well for me. And then in the final, I completely messed up one of the final problems, and then I had to redo it. And by the time I redid it, I was way behind. There was no way I was going to finish the test. And so I ended up writing a letter, kind of a sniveling email, almost apologizing to my teacher because I knew it was going to be a terrible, terrible result on the final. And I remember writing that letter. It still kind of haunts me. It's very cringy in retrospect. That's how I feel about Ken Martin going out of his way to disavow his own report as he's putting it out. So you can hear the smile on my face as I'm reporting all this stuff. It's just so fun. So we're immediately seeing calls for him to resign. The crazed lunatic with the murderous instinct, Seth Moulton, has called for him to resign because of lack of leadership. A couple of Democrat Congress people have already stepped up, said they'll take over the party. Dan Pfeiffer, one of the Obama podcast bros, Priorities USA's Danielle Butterfield, all these very prominent people in the Democrat movement, they're all saying Martin's got to go. And it's just all fun. It's they don't have a vision. They don't have a vision. They don't have a vision. They also ignored a bunch of other stuff that people have been pointing out, including major Democrat donors who like to see the party succeed. Losses are largely due to some people, too much woke, too much DEI. I keep telling you, woke has not left. Another theme in the show where I bring example day after day after day, woke has not left. Open borders, they don't really have a solution to open borders because they went so far in the other direction for 30 years saying how great the open borders are going to be. That they now are trying to get the rails back on the cart. I played the Tallarico clip yesterday, and now he thinks Biden was bad on the border. Hunter Biden thinks Joe Biden was bad on the border. Everyone agrees Joe Biden was bad on the border, but it's not just Joe Biden, and we all know this. It's been the whole party for 30 years. So we got the men and women's sports. They don't know how to deal with that. Men continue to dominate women's sports in places like Deep Blue, California. And not to mention the weak fundraising numbers, which are a downstream effect of all these horrible policies. Democrats continue to stand for nothing other than calling you racist, calling you a fascist, all that stuff. And this is where I think we're in a very beautiful spot. So I'm being on Scott Jennings' show later in the day, and he asked me to compile some winners and losers from the week. I'm going to say Ken Paxton's one of the winners. I've got a interview with him that will come out on the podcast likely tomorrow. I'm also going to tape with Dr. G right after this, so that'll probably be a combo. But I will tell you that he pulled off a major political coup. But I still think maybe the big winner of the week is still President Trump, because he took out so many people, from Cassidy to Massey to Colbert. And all the while, the Democrats keep flailing. They don't really have a message against him. Why? Because he took over all their best ideas, like we're in too many foreign wars, we got to rip up NAFTA, we got to defend the middle of America. He stole all those ideas for the Democrats. And this autopsy report confirms that Trump's vision for America is the ascendant vision, despite any of the headwinds we've been seeing. All right. You guys know one of the most important things for me on this show is try to promote life, try to make sure that we are saving lives as best we can. It's one of the best things you could do with your charitable dollars and your time. That's why I partnered with Preborn. I want to make a difference in the pro-life cause. And the truth is that we know that a baby is not just a clump of cells. Once conception's occurred, you can hear the baby's heartbeat. You can see the baby flickering in the ultrasound monitor. You know that is a life, and is a lie to tell us otherwise. And that's why Preborn provides ultrasounds for girls and women. When a young woman is in an unplanned pregnancy and she sees that baby in the ultrasound, she hears her baby's heartbeat. Preborn says it doubles the chance she's going to choose life. I bet you it's even higher than that. How can you see that baby clearly flickering, moving, hear its heartbeat in the womb and not choose life? That's what I bet big on, and I think you guys should too. $280, you can save 10 babies. $28 a month, save a baby a month all year long for less than a dollar a day. Someone in this audience, $15,000, get a free ultrasound machine and a great tax write-off. 833-850-BABY, 833-850-2229 for Preborn, or go to preborn.com/Marlo.
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0: All right. One thing that I still don't love about the week, though, I will say with the president, is I'm not loving the weaponization fund. You guys have been working on me, trying to get me to understand it. But I will tell you, it does draw out a lot of the rats. A lot of the rats in the Republican Party, it is sort of chum in the waters to see who is a loser and who's going to take grandstands for inappropriate stuff. Here's Thom Tillis. I'm putting the H back in. No one pronounces the H. I'm pronouncing the H in the Marlowe Show. Thom Tillis, cut 13, go.
1: It will invariably put us in a position where your taxpayer dollars and my taxpayer dollars could potentially compensate someone who assaulted a police officer, admitted their guilt, got convicted, got pardoned, and now we're going to pay them for that? That's absurd. The American people are going to reject this out of hand. When you take money from me to give to a purpose that I vehemently disagree with, that's tyranny.
0: No, it's not. It's taxation. That's how the world works. This is what I'm saying. Like, they're going to make me like the slush fund. I'm going to start liking it if Thom Tillis and others start arguing in this way. We pay for transgender for everyone in this society. We pay for the trans movement to take our children and to do genital mutilation experiments on them with our taxpayer dollars. We pay for Leering centers in Minnesota. We pay for hospice fraud in California. We pay for intentionally opening the borders for illegal alien gang members to come through, and then we pay for their attorneys. But it's tyranny when Trump wants to get some people compensated who were targeted by the government unfairly because of their politics. Now, you guys know I don't think Trump is going about this the right way, but I'll tell you, if he drags out a bunch of these guys like this or they say stupid stuff, then I could get back on board. I could get back on board. All right. I want to play another nice one. This is from JD. JD talking about the DOJ taking down Medicare fraud cases in Minnesota. Apropos, let's play Cut 12, please.
2: This morning, the ringleader of the $250 million Feeding Our Future fraud scheme in Minnesota was sentenced in federal court to over 40 years in prison, bringing justice to the countless school children and families she had scammed. And on top of that, today, federal law enforcement launched a massive raid in Minneapolis. Across the city, agents have arrested 15 people for suspected fraud that amounted to $90 million.
0: It's just great stuff. And Vance is in charge now of policing the fraud, and his political future hangs in the balance because he's by far the front runner for GOP nomination. I do think that there was a deal cut right away with him and Rubio that's going to be the ticket. But 4 years is a long time, and Vance is going to stay at the top. He's going to stay at the top of the mountain. And I think one of the ways to do this is he's been tasked with cleaning up fraud around the country. If he's able to do that, I think he's going to cakewalk to the nomination. So, but he's got to deliver on the stuff on his plate. This was one of the big criticisms of Kamala Harris that I wrote about extensively in Breaking Biden, my second book, is that all of her slate of things that she was in charge with, she didn't do a good job on any of them. Number one, of course, was the border, where she was the border czar. That was the most famous one. But if you look at her slate of accomplishments, it was almost nothing. Like, almost nothing got done. And I think this was, I think it bit her in the behind by the end, because she had nothing to run on. She had no record to speak of in her famous 107-day campaign. So Vance knows this. He's on it. Sounds like he's getting some W's, and that's great. We love to see that stuff. All right. The next thing that I wanted to share in this regard, and I do think that this is a related subject matter, because we've got I'll tell you, the person who polls maybe second or at worst third for Republican nominee for president in 2028 is actually Donald Trump Jr. People wonder who's going to be the real heir to Donald Trump. And he's going to be getting married in the Bahamas coming up here. And I did not get an invite. I'm sad about this because I'm friendly with Don Jr. I did not make the guest list. But the question is, will his dad, the president of the United States, go to the Bahamas for his own son's wedding? Well, we got a cut of Trump explaining this. Trump Sr., cut 10, please.
3: Are you attending your son's wedding this weekend, by the way?
4: He'd like me to go. But it's going to be just a small little private affair, and I'm going to try and make it. I'm in the midst. I said, you know, this is not good timing for me. I have a thing called Iran and other things. That's one I can't win on. If I do attend, I get killed. If I don't attend, I get killed. by the fake news, of course, I'm talking about. No, but he's got a very person who I've known for a long time, and hopefully they're going to have a great marriage.
0: He's a person I've known for a long time. His own son. I'm going to say this to my dad's downstairs right now as I'm recording the show, and I got to tell him, you now can only say I'm a person you've known for a long time. That's how you have to address me publicly. One of the all-time lines. We're going to miss him so much. Not to mention his media analysis, also spot on. We'll be right back with more.
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7: I'm Angelo Bavaro. President Trump now says a peace agreement with Iran has been, quote, largely negotiated.
8: Fox is told that a call took place today at 1 p.m. and that was supposed to include leaders from Saudi, Qatar, the UAE, Egypt, Turkey, and Pakistan. President Trump said that he would meet with Steve Witkoff and Jared Kushner. The Iranians today say that they're working on this 14-clause memorandum of understanding. And under that proposal, that they would reportedly agree to end the war and commit to 30 days of more negotiations.
7: Fox's Alex Hogan. Democrats and many Republicans are planning to kill a planned anti-weaponization fund they claim would compensate January 6 rioters and Trump allies.
9: Senate Majority Leader John Thune said the White House should have consulted Congress about the anti-weaponization effort, but presidential allies defended the fund.
7: Fox's Chad Pergram. 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
11: From the Weather Center, tonight we'll have partly cloudy skies with a low of 46. Tomorrow is expected to be pleasant with partial sunshine and a high of 76. Tomorrow night will be partly cloudy with a low of 51. On Monday, anticipate partly sunny skies with a chance of a thundershower in spots late in the afternoon and a high of 78. Tuesday will be mostly cloudy, windy, and not as warm with a thundershower possible in the afternoon, reaching a high of 70. I'm AccuWeather meteorologist Jason Caterina for AM 1460 and FM 101.1, The Answer.
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0: Saying Trump's having a great week because he keeps knocking off different people who are political rivals. Of course, I'm talking about Thomas Massie. I'm talking about Cassidy from Louisiana. And I'm also talking about Stephen Colbert, which I'll get to momentarily. But I just want to do a little bit more, just for a second here, on what's going on in Podcastistan post-Massie losing. This is Tucker Carlson, who, again, I don't need to necessarily pick on Tucker. It's not my intention. He was very nice to me over the years and did a lot of good for a long time, but is completely lost the plot, I think, on Islamic terror. And this is worth pointing this out. Cut 11, please.
22: And when people win in a race like this, there's evidence of it. And that evidence takes very familiar forms. Enthusiasm, joy, and just sheer numbers. Like, people show up. They can't believe it. We beat the evil Thomas Massie with his jihadi backers. This is a blow against Islamic Jihad, whatever that is. Islamic Jihad, which along with Hamas is one of the big problems in the 4th District of Kentucky. They've been very, very concerned about Islamic Jihad and Hamas and Hezbollah for a long time in Covington.
0: I don't know why he says Hezbollah like that. And just the idea of mocking Islamic Jihad, which has killed so many people in America, not just people around the world, but has killed Americans this century, is a epidemic in many ways, and is also something that makes us have a much worse quality of life in this country because of paranoia, fear that happens from Islamic Jihad, which is terrorism, because of ideological means from Islamists. And the fact that just mocked, there's no argument that Islamic Jihad, he's not taking his own audience seriously and saying that, hey, let me explain to you why Islamic Jihad is not a threat. Instead, we just witness Islamic extremists threaten us constantly and over the years attack us consistently. And to mock that is just, I feel like that's a real shift. That's a real change. And it's not that I think the problem's overblown or I think the problem is not as bad as people say, but it shouldn't be a focal point of how we're conducting our politics. That I get, of course, but just laughing at Hezbollah. I mean, we're not that far off from October the 7th, which took place in Israel, of course, but is, you know, a westernized country that was attacked specifically by Islamic terrorists. Very odd stuff from there. And it's all a meltdown because Thomas Massie lost, which is, again, they're trying to push this narrative, the pro-Massie side, that the objective is to try to, what they're trying to say is that Israel bought this election, as if all the people in Kentucky just got cowed by some money that came in from pro-Israel Jewish donors. Whereas there's a lot of people from the opposite perspective that donated to Massie's campaign. So I think it's very insulting to Kentuckians, and I just don't think a lot of people are going to go for this stuff. I don't. I think it is marginalizing. And I think Tucker marginalized himself by mocking Islamic Jihad. And I think that Trump gets another victory when a lot of the people who are opposing his agenda do things like this, I think, really hurt their case. One such example is Candace Owens, who, again, I try not to play Candace too much on the show because she's clearly been possessed by a demon and is just feeding her energy. This usually seems like a mistake, but I can't help but that she did an interview with Hunter Biden. And I've got Emma Jo Morris watching the whole thing for me right now. I want to go through all of it on a podcast, do a deep dive on the Candace and Hunter love fest that took place. But I do want to share one clip with you guys today. Let's play cut 7.
1: Well, number one thing I want to do with my life is, number one, take care of me.
2: Yeah.
1: You take care of me.
2: I feel like I have to say, like, I'm really sorry that I contributed to that. Like, I just feel really, I feel guilty. I just saw you as a caricature, and it was definitely, like I said, like feeling gaslit by the political machine, convinced that it was just the left that partook in this political machine. And I just like really want to say, like, genuinely, like, I'm so sorry that I just didn't even consider he's a crackhead. And like, you know, like, that's actually a very relatable thing.
0: Now they're dapping each other up on the show, and she says caricature. She's famous for mispronouncing stuff, and it's a great troll if she does. I do this. I admit this in my personal life. I don't bring it to the show too often, though I do occasionally. I just did last segment with Thom Tillis. No, but this is something that annoys my wife and occasionally amuses her, that I will intentionally mispronounce stuff. So caricature, I like that. Hunter Biden, these clearly hasn't been paying that much attention, is by far the most interesting and intelligent Democrat. It's not even close. I can't think of anyone more interesting or compelling than Hunter, but he still is a crackhead, and he still did have a laptop that had all sorts of illicit pictures on them that perhaps even were underage people. So it's just noteworthy that the whole point of all this is Epstein. Hunter talks about Epstein constantly. Candace talks about Epstein. Massey talks about Epstein. They all think now Trump is the main villain in the Epstein saga, even though none of these people cared when Biden was president, Joe Biden, and was presumably sitting on the Epstein files and protecting Trump. That's the implication. And now Hunter Biden's the guy that Candace is commiserating about over Epstein. So it's all a joke. It's all a big joke. It's all at best, it's performance art designed to clout chase on the internet, and at worst, it's mentally ill people who are just have a camera turned on them, and we're watching them like they're zoo animals. So anyway, it's good stuff, and Trump just gets the absolute worst out of his opponents. One of his superset skills is that Trump is able to get the absolute worst from the people who oppose his agenda, his persona, everything he stands for. And no clear example of this than Stephen Colbert. I want to contextualize this. So Colbert's show, The Late Show, went off the air, as I mentioned yesterday, which I saw got some circulation online, that Andrew Breitbart was a huge Late Show fan, huge Letterman fan, for its irreverence, for its cutting-edge humor, for its ability to, even though it was coming from a corporate setting, to poke fun at corporations and status quo. And that's why Andrew liked Letterman. He did not like Letterman as Letterman started to get lazier and more political. And but at the start, this was Andrew literally had a vanity plate on his car that said late night on it. And I just want to tell you that so Colbert inherits that show. I don't know what if there's something in between. I think there was. But Colbert gets that show. Colbert is a super talented person, was created by The Daily Show, has great comedic timing, has a big skill set, great at delivering lines, and completely ruined everything. He ruined everything by being purely political, by essentially doing MSNBC or The View instead of being funny, being a comedian. And now the entire franchise is going away. The franchise is killed. And I just want to note this, that Donald Trump is in the first half of this term. So this is a massive political weapon that is being taken off the battlefield because he was so smug, so sanctimonious, and was losing reportedly tens of millions of dollars a year. And CBS, which is under new ownership, more pro-Trump ownership, said, we can't have this brand associated with us at all. And that is a monster victory for President Trump, considering that the origins of the Trump movement came from people like me, people like the folks at Breitbart, and people who were saying the culture's upstream of politics, Andrew Breitbart's quote. So fighting the culture wars is essential, and to take off the battlefield, one of their absolute field generals in the culture war, Colbert, in the middle of Trump's term, in the first half of Trump's term, another massive victory for Trump. And we poke fun and we laugh at it, but it really is more significant than that, isn't it? There was one funny moment last night. Last night's show seemed pretty lame. I didn't watch the whole thing. I caught some clips. There was one funny moment that I will play, and I think the audience will get a kick out of this. If you haven't seen this yet, this is Cut 14. Go.
3: You see, the fabric of the universe is underpinned by an immutable set of physical laws. Two contradictory realities cannot coexist without rupturing the space-time continuum.
4: Like what?
3: Well, for instance, if a show is number one on late night and it also gets canceled.
4: They canceled Gutfeld?
3: No. Your show.
4: Oh, right. Yeah.
0: It's a good joke because Gutfeld gets higher ratings than Colbert. So Gutfeld's been touting that he's the king of late night, which I think is very great branding for Gutfeld. It's going to be very irritating to all the other people who compete with him. And I think that's just fantastic. It's good stuff. And it actually is a funny joke. So it's self-deprecating. It also, I think, lightly ribs Gutfeld fans in a gentle way. So it's good. That's just good. It's just good comedy. But that wasn't the show. Most of the show is stuff like this. Can we play cut 15, please?
4: On night one of the Colbert Report, back in the day, I said, anyone can read the news to you. I promise to feel the news at you. And I realized pretty soon in this job that our job over here was different. We were here to feel the news with you. And I don't know about you, but I sure have felt it. Because we love doing this show for you, but what we really, really love is doing this show with you. Now, I'll say to you,
0: so the joke is to feel the news with you. That's his job. I think his job was to make jokes. I think his job was to entertain. And traditionally, this type of format is what people throw on at the end of a long day, give themselves a little bit of pleasure as they wind down their night. Maybe they get a little news content. Maybe they get an interesting interview. Maybe they hear about a movie that's coming out or something. And you cut down to size some of the powers that be in the world, from corporations to politicians. And you make fun, you make jokes, and then we commune as a society around these shows, around the TV. That's how it used to be in America, in a time that a lot of people yearn for, even if we didn't live during that time. So the goal was to make jokes. It was not to feel the news. And again, the writing is just abysmal. I was pointing out Jon Stewart's writing was so bad the other day. He got a nice send-off from Brian Stelter, the media correspondent for CNN, who I think is back at CNN after getting fired from CNN. I really enjoyed this. Play cut 17.
5: In part because he thought it was funny to do so, and in part because it was cathartic for him and many others. He's talked about comedy being anti-authoritarian by nature, and he's pointed out that strongmen leaders often try to silence comedians. Trump fans reject that autocrat label, but Trump has been critical of Colbert over the years, and lately he's been trying to get ABC's Jimmy Kimmel fired.
0: So comedians are anti-authoritarian by nature is Stelter's quote, and a lot of people were circulating in response to that, this clip from Colbert in June 2021. Tell me if this rings a bell, guys. This is cut 18.
4: The vaccine.
0: We're missing this. You can pause it. We don't need to watch anymore. But he's dancing with a bunch of people dressed up like shots for vaccines. So this is a giant Pfizer, Moderna, J&J ad. That's what this is on CBS. And a bunch of cartoons and making light of the shot that really represented to a lot of people what had gone wrong with authoritarian government. That being forced to mandate that if you don't get this shot, it's not presented as a option for you. What's being presented is that we have, if you do not take the shot, you no longer get to go to lunch. You no longer get to go to school. I had a conversation yesterday with a person I ran into in the neighborhood. It was at a swimming lesson for my girls. And she was still talking about how her grandfather's church that he runs in my neighborhood was shut down and what a headache that was for that family. And that's the anti-authoritarian guy was the one who was doing vaccine dances. Now, those of you who've been with me for a long time know my take on the vaccine isn't the science of it isn't quite as dark as some of my other colleagues in talk radio. But the authoritarianism of it, that's what really struck me. And if that's who CNN's media reporter thought Colbert was an anti-authoritarian guy, it just shows you how the media's completely lost the plot. We'll be right back. This is the Alex Marlow Show.
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0: Shout out Greg Evans, Sean McConnell, Roger Wicker Jr., Rick Locke, Garrett Charlie, Matt Zibel, Junior Producer Ricky, Misty Callahan, John Cassio. Who else is out helping today? Daniel West. See, someone else. Harry Watson III. Pulling clips for me for the podcast. I'm going to talk to Gorka. I'm going to ask him about the jihadi stuff. I got to tell you, one thing I love doing about the in the show is I work out a lot of my ideas in real time for all of you, which I think is got to be fun, right? It's the I'm just still blown away. Tucker's laughing off jihad. I was looking up recent jihadi attacks during the break. New Orleans Bourbon Street attack in 2025, January. U.S. citizen inspired by ISIS driving a truck through Bourbon Street. Bondi Beach in Australia, of course, which we talked about, which I should have mentioned that earlier, killed 15 Jewish attendees there. We're talking about Nigeria, but 33 killed in an Easter attack in Nigeria, which is maybe not a threat to the people of Kentucky, but it just in terms of a people, in terms of a culture, where people are just being murdered for being Christians, this should be very uncomfortable for just about everyone. Old Dominion University shooting in 2026, Michigan synagogue ramming and shooting March 12th, 2026, Detroit. Amazing stuff. And then just to watch Candace dab up Hunter, like not interviewing Hunter because Hunter's interesting. I would love to interview Hunter. He's in my, on one hand, you can count people I would want to interview, and maybe we'll do it one time. I would love to do a sit down with Hunter. That would be fantastic. But I'm not going to dab him up. I'm not going to, that's where you do the high five with sort of the hug with it. Man, Trump is really making his foes look completely retarded and demonic. All right. I promised some clips that I do want to get to. Jeff Bezos gave an interesting interview and he was talking about New York City. Let's start with this one. Let's play cut 9, please.
11: The New York City school system.
12: Right.
11: They spend $44,000 per student. $44,000. That's 30% more per student than other big cities like Chicago, right, LA, and Boston. And it's 3 times more than Miami and Houston. And by the way, New York City doesn't get better outcomes. Let me just say, if we ran Amazon the way New York City runs their school system,
12: right,
11: your packages would take 6 weeks to arrive. We'd have to charge you a $100 delivery fee. And then when the package did finally arrive, it'd have the wrong item in it anyway.
0: This is why some people yearn to see what a CEO would do as president. And I think Trump has proven that it's might be a better model than an actual politician. Zohran, I'm going to play, I tend to do a lot of Zohran stuff on the podcast because I talk to Emma Jo Morris once a week, who's famous for breaking the laptop from Hellscoop, which is the Hunter Biden laptop when she's the New York Post, worked with me for many years at Breitbart. And she's my unofficial New York, or my official New York correspondent. So we were going to go through, Zohran was on a Twitch stream telling people to pirate YouTube. So that's what he's doing. We're going to pirate YouTube and we're going to spend $44,000 on per student on really crappy schools. So that's what he's got. It's all a scam. You guys understand this? That communism's a scam. You understand? Socialism, it's all a scam. So many scams, and we need people to identify this. One of my favorite stories that just came in, something called Bolt. I don't know what Bolt is, but it's apparently a company people talk about. But their CEO has now fired the entire HR department for the company. And because they were creating problems that didn't exist. How fun is that? I like the idea of cutting fat. You should not be coaxed into having a job that doesn't actually produce much for society. So, and if you're a CEO, you say that if the HR people are causing more problems, they're identifying things that aren't problems and claiming they're problems. Let's just blow it all out. You'll get a lot of good press for that, I'll tell you that. Our HR department is at Breitbart. I think we have one person who is, you know, doing 3 other jobs too. That's it. That's our HR department. We've done fine. We've done completely fine with HR. All right, I got one more Bezos cut. Let's try it. Cut 8.
11: Politicians are using the kind of age-old technique. So there's this tale of two economies, and they're using this age-old technique of, you know, picking a villain and pointing fingers. But the problem is that doesn't solve anything. And so, like, if you want to help the group of people who are struggling, you have to figure out real root causes and solutions, and that takes skill. You know, it's like the way if we have a problem at Amazon, you know, the way we would fix it is we would go in and we'd do the 5 whys and we'd try to get to a root cause. We try to find a root fix. And then when we fix it at the root, you're fixing it forever.
0: Isn't that interesting, that finding the root causes, and so much of what modern politics is like is band-aiding causes, finding things that are problems, and what can we do to mitigate this stuff right away? That's how you got the $1 trillion in stimmy checks being sent out, causing mass inflation. So many lessons in that. All right, good stuff. I'm not a massive Bezos fan, but a great interview there. That's all the time we got. Go in peace to love and serve the Lord.
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17: Fox News, I'm Carmen Roberts. It could be a done deal. President Trump announced on Truth Social this afternoon that a peace deal with Iran, including opening the Strait of Hormuz, is largely negotiated.
26: And he told Axios earlier today he planned to meet with his team, which was expected to include Steve Witkoff, Jared Kushner, and Vice President J.D. Vance.
17: Fox's Alex Hogan at the White House. The president says details would be released soon. Evacuation centers in Southern California are filling up after a chemical tank overheated yesterday and is still in danger of exploding. Unified Incident Commander Craig Covey.
27: We're bringing people in from all over the country, talking to people all over the place, trying to come up with additional options. 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
28: From the Weather Center, overnight expect partly cloudy skies with a low of 46.
1: Looking ahead to Sunday, it will be a pleasant day with partial sunshine and a high of 78. Sunday night will bring partly cloudy conditions with a low of 52. As we move into Monday, anticipate partly sunny skies with a chance of a thundershower in spots late in the afternoon and a high of 80. Tuesday will be mostly cloudy, windy, and not as warm with a thundershower possible in the afternoon and a high of 70. I'm AccuWeather meteorologist Jason Catarina for AM 1460 and FM 101.1, The Answer.
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